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1: He's widely recognised as one of the greatest footballers in history.
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3: This is the BBC World Service, and after the news, the global story. President Trump says the deal between the U.S. and Iran ensures that Iran can never have a nuclear weapon. But there are still lots of unanswered questions. What does it actually mean to regulate a sovereign country's nuclear program? How do you check that everyone's actually playing by the rules they've signed up to? Coming up, we'll speak to a former weapons inspector who did just that. Join me, Asma Khalid, in 2 minutes.
4: BBC News with Fiona MacDonald. American officials say Israel and the Iranian-backed Lebanese militia Hezbollah have agreed a ceasefire. But despite the announcement, Lebanese media reported several Israeli attacks since it came into effect. A transport union in Britain has confirmed that the person who died when 2 trains collided north of London was one of the drivers. Emergency services at the scene at Bedford called it a major incident. 89 other people were injured, 11 of them very seriously. The US government has confirmed it's shutting down a major HIV funding program for South Africa after what it says are failures to address its concerns over the treatment of white South Africans. The Trump administration claimed white Afrikaners were being persecuted, although there's been no evidence of this. Italy's Prime Minister Giorgia Meloni has described President Trump's assertion that she begged to have her photo taken with him at this week's G7 summit in France as an appalling and fabricated claim. Poland's Prime Minister Donald Tusk has called on the presidents of Ukraine and Poland not to stoke diplomatic tensions. Earlier, the Polish President Karol Nawrocki announced he was stripping Ukraine's President Zelensky of Poland's top honour. Mexican authorities are investigating the discovery of 2 bodies in a grave in a forest near Mexico City after 2 US citizens went missing last month. Zafar Padamsi Mawani and Guillermo Jafet Hidalgo had recently moved to Mexico from Chicago. African and Caribbean nations have demanded formal apologies from countries that benefited from transatlantic slavery. They're also calling for debt relief and compensation. And in the Football World Cup, Morocco have won 1-0 against Scotland, with a gore scored in the opening minutes of the game. BBC News.
5: Mr. President, please, just one question for French TV and the RM deal. Just one question.
6: You signed the MOU?
3: On Wednesday, at the Palace of Versailles, near Paris, President Trump signed a 14-point memorandum of understanding to end the war with Iran. Now, this deal is just a first start. There's now a 60-day clock to reach a final agreement, and officials from the U.S. and Iran are planning to meet soon in Switzerland for initial talks. But at a press conference on Wednesday, President Trump sounded triumphant.
7: We reached an agreement with Iran that achieves everything we set out to accomplish, everything and much more. Ending the current conflict, reopening the Strait of Hormuz, and preventing Iran from ever obtaining a nuclear weapon. That's what it was all about. That was about 99%. Iran cannot have a nuclear weapon.
3: And while the deal, according to the U.S., lays out that Iran will not procure or develop a nuclear weapon, there are still a lot of unanswered questions about the nuclear issue. And that's before you even consider the deep skepticism from all sides as to whether a deal is realistic. How do you even go about checking that everyone's actually playing by the rules they've signed up to? From the BBC, I'm Asma Khalid in Washington, D.C. And today on The Global Story, we speak with a former weapons inspector about how this all might work.
8: My name is David Albright. I'm president of the Institute for Science and International Security, and it's in D.C. terms, a think tank, and as a result of world events, have spent a lot of the last 20 years looking at the Iran nuclear program.
3: I just want to say, David, welcome to The Global Story. Thank you for joining us.
8: Good to be here.
3: Prior to this world you've had in the think tank world, as you say, here in Washington, D.C., you were also a U.N. inspector, is that correct, in the 1990s?
8: Yes, I was involved in the inspections in Iraq, and I think I was the only

0: But a verification of that is going to be a principal point, and that can be a rough road.
1: I want to talk about what's going on right now in Iran and what we might expect in terms of an effort to monitor Iran's nuclear program moving forward. But first, David, you were somebody who monitored this all with the United Nations. Can you just explain to me what nuclear inspectors are for? I imagine a lot of listeners are unfamiliar with this as a job. Do nuclear inspectors inspect all countries?
0: Most of the inspection effort is centered on the Nuclear Non-Proliferation Treaty, ratified in 1970, that commits countries not to build nuclear weapons. And it offers these countries a great deal. Mm. Your neighbors won't have nuclear weapons. You can live in a safer environment because they don't have them.
1: And when did Iran sign the Nuclear Non-Proliferation Treaty?
0: Yeah, I don't remember the actual date, okay. But it was back in the 70s. It was one of the earlier signers of the Non-Proliferation Treaty.
1: Okay.
0: Now, five countries had nuclear weapons there, plus Israel, the United States, Russia, Britain, France, and China.
1: Okay.
0: And then later, Israel obtained nuclear weapons, and then India and Pakistan also obtained nuclear weapons and have not joined the Non-Proliferation Treaty. So they're called acknowledged nuclear weapon states. So it's evolved into a pretty elaborate system where countries allow these inspectors to come in and look at their nuclear facilities. More importantly, look at their what we call nuclear material. And more importantly, these countries provide a declaration. This is our complete and accurate description of our nuclear program.
1: I see.
0: One of the jobs of the inspectors is, well, is it really complete or is something left out?
1: David, I want to ask you about your work as a weapons inspector. What did your role actually look like?
0: Well, I'm an analyst.
1: Okay.
0: And we're looking to find secret activities. Iraq was vehemently denying it had a nuclear weapons program. Until about 1995, they denied they had a nuclear weapons program. And so you had a situation where the evidence was mounting that they had a nuclear weapons program. They're denying it. Saddam invaded Kuwait.
1: Mm-hmm.
0: And
1: yes, that was during the first Bush administration.
0: And so in 91, there was a ceasefire agreement that imposed on Iraq a commitment to get rid of all its nuclear programs. In 95, Iraq decided to come clean and revealed that it did have a nuclear weapons program. It had a very robust gas centrifuge program, much of which we didn't understand. And so they provided a new declaration that describing all their work prior to 91. And this was 1,500 pages long, littered
1: wow.
0: with technical detail,
1: okay.
0: procurement, names of companies. It was and so I was involved in verifying that. And so I went to meet the heads of these programs and also the people in the programs. I would meet the head of the whole program, a man named Jafar. And I went with Maurizio Zifferero, the head of the inspection effort, and then met with the head of the centrifuge program and his leading technical deputies.
1: You'd meet face to face
0: for hours, all day, for many days.
1: Where? In a hotel room, or are you meeting in a government?
0: They had a center. They had a center where we would meet, and it, sort of a place where they set up to meet the UN.
1: I see.
0: Different groups would come in, and then we would ask them questions, and so the idea was to draw out more information, get more documents, and to settle inconsistencies. And, you know, there's also inspections. For example, I did go out to the secret centrifuge site in Baghdad and looked at things and saw how they hid things. It became a kind of a joke among inspectors. You could tell where something secret was because they would pile up like 15, 20 desks and chairs in a big pile over whatever they were trying to hide. And part of the job as an inspector is take the declaration, read it, and then start probing, looking for inconsistencies. Do they answer with something that's contradictory? What's their body language like? How are they acting? And so, for example, when the head of the inspection effort, Zifferero, had information that the Iraqis were lying about a procurement for the centrifuge program, he was interviewing the head of the centrifuge program, and he kept lying for a half hour, 45 minutes. He was sweating. He was nervous. I mean, one of the things that also and it was irritating, is he had five of his technical deputies lined up behind him, sitting in chairs, and some of them were rolling their eyes,
1: really?
0: Shaking their heads.
1: Oh, wow.
0: And then he just said, oh, okay, you're right. I was not telling the truth. And so, but that was a kind of an anomaly.

0: anomaly in this. Mostly the Iraqis were opening up.
1: So at a certain point, David, you went back to the U.S. government and informed the government that Iraq, in fact, did not have nuclear weapons. Am I correct in that?
0: Yes. No, and in their declaration, I remember telling Jafar Jafar. I mean, he was the head of the whole program. And at the end of sort of a multi-day sets of interviews, I told him I was very encouraged that, that, you know, from their point of view, if they fully revealed things, then sanctions would come off.
1: And how did you, David, come to that conclusion? I mean, that's a rather profound thing. I mean, you're proving a negative.
0: That's right. You keep working at it to build confidence in the absence of undeclared nuclear activities or materials.
1: Okay.
0: So it's a complicated process, and that's why it can take long periods of time, particularly if the country's not cooperating.
1: David, we've been speaking to you about Iraq and your experiences working on that particular country, but let's switch to Iran. Over the last couple of decades, what would you say has been the biggest challenge for inspectors in dealing with Iran?
0: It's the lack of cooperation. I mean, inspectors will say, we need to speak to this person or that person. We need to go to a military site. And Iran would say no. Or there were cases, particularly in the, let's say, around 2004, where we had seen in Iran that a facility was being torn down, a large facility in Tehran was being torn down. And the inspectors knew about it. We wrote a study. They took our study at the IA and went to Iran and said, look, we'd like to go in here. Here's this satellite imagery study by my institute. And in this case, Iran said, okay, come in. But they'd already taken down the buildings. They'd scraped off multi-centimeters of dirt. And so nothing was there anymore. And the IA said, well, can we see the rubble? Because they wanted to do environmental sampling, look for enriched uranium. Iran said no.
1: My understanding is that Iran does not entirely trust these IAEA inspections. You know, we saw the Iranian government say in 2025 that they view the IAEA as acting politically and that they want to protect their territorial integrity and safety of their scientists.
0: Well, then they shouldn't have signed the Non-Proliferation Treaty, because under the Non-Proliferation Treaty, the IAEA actually has the right to go anywhere in the country to pursue its mandate. There's modalities, there's rules. But if Iran refuses, and in some cases the IAEA pursued it, they can push it up to the Security Council for action.
1: David, over, say, the last two decades, how often would you say inspections took place in Iran?
0: Oh, they take place all the time. Because again,
1: on an ongoing basis, you're saying?
0: Yeah, because they look at the declared material. Iran declares a lot of its nuclear program.
1: The civilian nuclear program, yes. Yeah, they've always said it's for civilian purposes, my understanding is.
0: But then they don't let you go to certain places. The declared program is inspected all the time. Now, there's rules. There's a comprehensive safeguard agreement negotiated between Iran and the IAEA that sets up the kind of the modalities, the procedures of the inspection process. And then this joint comprehensive plan of action added things to that to give the inspectors more access to declared programs. Iran reported more. They started to allow, for example, camera surveillance of certain manufacturing processes related to gas centrifuge production. And so they're very active in that, and it's all seen as very good. And so that's not where the problem lies, unfortunately. And the conflicts come out over, is the declaration complete? Is there a secret nuclear activities that haven't been declared?
1: David, I want to understand what your assessment is of visibility into Iran's program before and after the JCPOA. Just to clarify for listeners, that is the shorthand name for the nuclear deal that was agreed upon during the Obama administration. And I'm going to start by saying that, you know, the assessments I have read show that a number of official reports and statements from the UN, from the European Union, from the IAEA, indicate that, in their view, Iran fulfilled its JCPOA requirements up until July of 2019. Beginning in July of 2019, it seems that the IAEA verified that some of Iran's nuclear activities were exceeding those limits that were specified in the JCPOA. Can you describe to me this sort of before and after moment? And to be clear, 2019 is a year after the Trump administration pulled the United States out of that Iran nuclear deal. So what did that mean? Did inspection stop? Was there limited visibility into what Iran was doing?
0: President Trump, under the first administration, there was a group, and I was part of it, that was creating a fix for the nuclear deal. So the idea was, okay, we will stay in the deal for the first 10 years. And there was going to be a congressional law. Unsure if we could ever get it passed, but a congressional law that would say, okay, at the 10-year mark, the president goes to Iran and says, okay, we will snap back sanctions on Iran if you refuse to negotiate an amended deal. Okay. And so the idea was to empower the president to negotiate. And what was done was to get the Europeans were drawn in and had more or less agreed to this approach. And so when Trump left just with very short notice, everyone was shocked. And I remember going to briefings after that. And again, I emphasize it was not in the government. This is an outsider, but I went to a briefing after and I basically was told they had no plan.
1: Who had no plan? You're saying the Trump administration had no plan?
0: Yeah, because this happened so quickly. And they said, I was told they will not build up their nuclear program. And so I mentioned the centrifuge people in Iraq were kind of rolling their eyes when their head was lying to the chief inspector. Many of us in the room rolled our eyes that somehow that Iran was not going to build up its nuclear program again.
1: David, at some point, did Iran stop inspections altogether from the IAEA?
0: When the war started in June 2025.
1: And just to be clear, when you say June of 2025, you're referring to the 12-day war last year when the U.S. Bombed nuclear facilities in Iran.
0: That's right. And so at the end of the war in June, the IAEA did want to go back in and Iran refused to let them go back in.
1: So for the last year, essentially, there have been very few inspections, you're saying.
0: That's right.
1: I see. We're having this conversation on Thursday, June 18th. And at this moment, what we know of the Memorandum of Understanding is that there is only one paragraph that deals directly with the nuclear issue. My understanding is it says, the Islamic Republic of Iran reaffirms that it shall not procure or develop nuclear weapons. I want to know how you interpret what has actually been agreed upon. And I realize what we know largely comes from briefings from administration officials. As of this recording, we have not seen the text of the document.
0: Well, again, as someone who has interest in verifying and ensuring that there aren't loopholes, the language is too vague. I mean, the U.S. side, it should at least be banning production, testing. There's standard language that's put in, and it's not academic. I mean, if you're going to inspect, you have to clearly state what has to be declared and what is prohibited and what is not. And so you want precise language. And so I would combine the two statements from Iran and the United States and make sure it includes a ban on production. I would add manufacturing and testing and procuring. Normally, the way you'd say it is otherwise acquire a nuclear weapon and try to just be as broad as possible. And then there's, and I'll give you an example. If you say procure and develop, Trump has said he's worried about Iran buying a nuclear weapon. He's probably thinking of North Korea. And then developing is different than producing. I mean, you develop a nuclear weapon. That's a set of steps. We think Iran has mostly finished that. And then you go to produce a nuclear weapon, which is manufacturing the device itself. And so you ban development. You don't ban production. Then they can say, well, you told us we can't develop it now, but we know how to develop it. We now want to produce it. And when it's an adversarial relationship between inspectors and the inspected, these kind of things actually matter. And so you really want a deal that's clear. There's another paragraph that deals with this. It's very important, the freeze.
1: Okay.
0: Iran has frozen its program, but there's two parts to this, verifying the freeze and then verifying whatever is agreed to be done with the nuclear material.
1: Yeah, I was going to ask you, is the freeze referring, David, there's this, our understanding is that the deal also refers to downblending on site under the supervision of the IAEA. What does that mean, downblending?
0: The fate of the enriched uranium is very central to this. And what you would do in downblending is you would mix it with uranium that's much less enriched.
1: So it's like diluting it, essentially.
0: So essentially, you turn both into gas, mix them together, and then the result will be at a much lower enrichment than what you started with. And so what's unclear is, what do you downblend to? Are we downblending to 20% with the 60%, or down to natural uranium at 0.7%? So, I mean, none of these details are clear. And that's going to be the kind of at the core of the negotiations is, okay, if it is going to be downblended, to what? Ron may say, no, it's to 5%. We want to maintain a stock of 5% enriched uranium.
1: The
0: U.S. may say, no, we can't live with that.
1: We've also heard President Trump repeatedly refer to something that he describes as, quote, nuclear dust.
2: So the official name is highly enriched uranium. And I call it nuclear dust because it seemed to be nice and everyone understands it better and it's sort of cute and people picked it up.
1: I've heard him say this again and again.
2: We're getting the nuclear dust.
3: The nuclear dust. Came up with a term which seems to have gone on.
2: They were enriching material, as they say. I call it nuclear dust. Nuclear dust. Sort of dusty.
1: What exactly is nuclear dust? And why does this administration, and the president in particular, feel that this is so important?
0: Yeah, and yesterday in his press conference, he used nuclear dust when he was referring to what had happened to the Fordow plant, which the U.S. military had pretty thoroughly destroyed using these bunker busters.
2: What happened is we then terminated that, and I call it the nuclear dust, and that was the end of that.
0: And they went down ventilation shafts, so there was much higher assurance they would reach the enrichment plant that's deeply buried. And so those things go off in that enrichment plant in this closed space. The enriched uranium, which was theirs, it's in canisters, but very likely the canisters burst under the explosive forces. And it's in a chemical form of uranium hexafluoride, and fluorine is very reactive. Water touches it, and you're going to have a violent reaction, and that's going to create a nuclear dust. It's a dangerous dust. It's very dangerous.
1: Dangerous to inhale, dangerous to the body, the skin.
0: Inhale it. It'll burn your lungs. Ooh. If you're in there when it happens, if you inhale it, it'll just burn your lungs, because one of the products, chemical byproducts, is an acid, and that very reactive acid. And so you don't want to be around it without wearing hazmat suits. And I've actually, in my younger days, mishandled a gas centrifuge rotor that had uranium hexafluoride dust on the inner surface. And I touched it, and I had to go immediately run my hand under water for several minutes to make sure it didn't burn. And it's just a minute amount that was on the inside of the centrifuge rotor. So I think it confuses the situation, and I wish he wouldn't use these terms, and that it also fundamentally, we don't know the form, the state of the enriched uranium. Did the containers hold up? Did they burst and turn into what he calls nuclear dust? Or are the containers very easy to retrieve? So that's one of the issues that needs to be settled.
1: I want to understand, David, what the next steps here might look like. The other month, April 29th, here on our show, on The Global Story, we ran an interview that I did with Wendy Sherman, who was, of course, the lead negotiator for the United States on the JCPOA, that Iran nuclear deal under President Obama. And she told us about how long and excruciating it was to make that deal. You know, it took some 18 months of talks. This ceasefire is only for 60 days. I have a lot of questions about how it's possible to, you know, hash out a nuclear deal so quickly. If you were part of the negotiations team, what model would you want the Iranians to agree to?
0: Well, I think it's what Wendy was dealing with and what's being dealt with now is very different.
1: How so? Yeah.
0: Well, one is Iran had this large centrifuge program, or it's reactors that were under negotiations, lots of enriched uranium. And the negotiation was about what could stay and what would be reduced in operation or dismantled, stored. Here, what you have is a destroyed enrichment program. And the question is Iran going to rebuild it? And is it going to get rid of its enriched uranium? And so what you're negotiating is much simpler. I mean, you may not get an outcome that favors the United States, but still.
1: You think it can be done in 60 days?
0: I think, yes, it can be.
1: Okay.
0: But if Iran cooperates and they can find a compromise, The United States is confronted with two things now. They have to verify the freeze, which means they're going to look very carefully that tunnel entrances aren't opened, that activities don't happen that reflect an enrichment program in any way or enriching uranium. And then the negotiations will be on these critical issues of the stocks and how long would an enrichment halt last? Is it, 2 years, 10 years, 20 years, forever? Mm. So I think the freeze part is actually very important to consider, because that'll be where the United States is going to want to get the IA back in and want to know that Iran isn't digging out these tunnels, for example.
1: So what would you like to see? What would your advice be?
0: Well, I think Iran should give up enrichment. I don't see any purpose for it at all. It's not economic. It's tied to their nuclear weapons effort at the hip. And they can just give it up and buy enriched uranium like most countries do. In fact, what they do, too. And then the other part is that they provide assurance they don't have a nuclear weapons program. And that, to me, is the more important part. I mean, if we had assurance Iran does not have a nuclear weapons program, and there's confidence in that, then if they enrich, is much less stressful. I mean, Netherlands enriches, Brazil enriches, Germany enriches.
1: I imagine Iran would see it as their right, like many countries, to enrich uranium. No?
0: Sure. But I have a lot of rights that are better not to exercise. That it makes more sense to look at it economically and politically and diplomatically and not get hung up on a right. And also, Iran is a violator of the Non-Proliferation Treaty. I mean, that's what the IAEA has been certifying. And that's what was the situation before the JCPOA. The current UN Security Council resolution says Iran cannot enrich uranium. The long term, we can talk about. But right now, you don't have this right to enrich. So Iran tries to confuse things with these kinds of statements. And I think one is they're not right legally, but more importantly, their enrichment program is just a huge burden on their country's future. And it has been a burden. And it has no economic justification. And so I think it's better if they give it up.
1: On that note, David, thank you for joining us.
0: Okay, thank you.
1: That was David Albright, president of the Washington, D.C.-based Institute for Science and International Security and a former UN weapons inspector. 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
2: BBC News with Fiona MacDonald. US officials say Israel and the Iranian-backed Lebanese militia Hezbollah have agreed a ceasefire. Despite the deal, Lebanese media reported several Israeli attacks since it came into effect. There are concerns that if violence continues between Israel and Hezbollah, it will undermine the agreement between Iran and the US to end their war. Our chief international correspondent, Lise Doucette, reports.
3: This rapid Israel-Hezbollah ceasefire, however fragile, underlines just how much President Trump and his team want their new deal with Iran to hold. It also highlights again how much sway they hold over Israeli policy. Despite a chorus of criticism in Israel and a series of defiant statements from Prime Minister Netanyahu and his ministers, they have had to respond and fast to Washington's wishes. Hezbollah has agreed to hold fire too. Iran also wants this deal to stick.
2: A transport union in Britain has confirmed that the person who died when two trains collided north of London was one of the drivers. Emergency services at the scene in Bedford called it a major incident. 89 other people were injured, 11 of them very seriously. One passenger told the BBC that the impact happened without warning and felt like a bomb going off. Mark Budden is the route director for Network Rail, which manages Britain's rail infrastructure.
4: We're working really closely with our response teams and emergency services, and we're making sure that everyone who's been affected today gets the care they need and the medical attention they absolutely need right now. So that's our priority right now. There's a lot to be done tonight, overnight and through the weekend. My advice to anyone travelling is please check before you travel and check in with your train operator to get the latest details of when the line will be open again.
2: Poland's Prime Minister Donald Tusk has called on the presidents of Ukraine and Poland not to stoke tensions in a diplomatic row between the two neighbours. It's after Karol Nawrocki announced he was stripping Volodymyr Zelensky of Poland's top honour. Mr. Zelensky caused outrage in Poland by renaming a Ukrainian army unit after a nationalist insurgent army that took part in massacres against Poles during World War II. Italy's Prime Minister Giorgia Meloni has strongly repudiated President Trump's assertion that she begged to have her photo taken with them at this week's G7 summit in France. Ms. Meloni said it was an appalling claim.
5: So some things deserve an immediate reply. Donald Trump's comments are completely made up. I'm frankly appalled, but he needs to bear one thing in mind. I never beg, and nor does Italy.
2: Italy's foreign minister has cancelled a US trip this weekend and called President Trump's remarks grave and offensive. Mr. Trump said he felt sorry for Ms. Meloni. BBC News. Mexican authorities are investigating whether two bodies discovered near Mexico City belong to two US citizens who went missing last month. An official has told the French news agency that the bodies were found in a grave in a forest. African and Caribbean nations have demanded formal apologies from countries that benefited from transatlantic slavery, as well as debt relief and compensation. The demands are part of a 19-point reparations plan endorsed at the end of a three-day conference at the Ghanaian capital of Accra. Anbarasa Nitarajan has more details.
6: The meeting in Ghana, attended by leaders of several African and Caribbean countries, also called for the restitution of looted cultural property and steps to address the specific brutalities inflicted on African women and girls. The framework also called for a global reparations fund and comprehensive debt relief measures. The conference followed a landmark UN resolution in March that recognized transatlantic slavery as the gravest crime against humanity. It urged African countries to grant the right of return and citizenship pathways for diaspora Africans.
2: Football, and in the Men's World Cup, Brazil are currently leading 1-0 against Haiti. Earlier, Morocco defeated Scotland 1-0 with a goal in the opening minutes of the game, scored by their attacking midfielder. The United States went through to the second round with a game to spare after a 2-0 win over Australia in Group D. Archaeologists in Mexico have unearthed ancient ruins believed to be of Mayan origin, but of a type never seen before in the area. The discovery was made in the eastern state of Veracruz and includes a circular stone platform unlike any other unearthed there. The National Institute of Archaeology and History called it a unique, unprecedented finding. BBC News.
7: You're listening to the newsroom from the BBC World Service with me, Keith Adams. Israel and Hezbollah have agreed a ceasefire after an escalation in fighting threatened to undermine talks between the US and Iran. But the truce in Lebanon is shaky and comes after a day of intensive hostilities. Before it was announced, Lebanese health officials say a wave of Israeli strikes killed 47 people and wounded nearly 100 others. Israel said it was retaliating for the killing of 4 soldiers by Hezbollah. These Lebanese people came back to their homes after the US-Iran ceasefire, but were forced to shelter in a school.
8: There was a ceasefire, but they didn't let us sleep at night. They started striking with artillery and rockets. They didn't respect anyone at all and began firing at civilians.
9: They told us there was a ceasefire, so people went back to their towns. Israel then violated that ceasefire, and so people went back to the shelters and back to the schools. What are we supposed to do in this situation?
7: Well, our correspondent Hugo Bechega sent this report from Nabatea in southern Lebanon.
10: Recent promises of peace in Lebanon have often ended in more war. A country under attack also feels under siege, and the violence here seems to have no end.
11: We've been here for about 10 minutes and there's been a wave of very intense Israeli airstrikes. We've just heard another one and we can see the plumes of smoke rising from the locations that have been hit. And now there's also the sound of an Israeli drone flying in the distance.
10: These rescuers watch and wait. With so many of their colleagues killed on duty, it's simply too dangerous for them to head out. The bombing was in response to the killing of 4 Israeli soldiers by Hezbollah in southern Lebanon. As we leave, we see a motorbike still burning and the risky mission to retrieve yet another body. There's now a new ceasefire, but a lasting truce remains elusive. Earlier this week, we had a rare chance to see the part of Lebanon that is under occupation on a humanitarian convoy of the Order of Malta. Israel says it has no intention of pulling its troops out of Lebanon, saying it wants to create a security zone along the border, free of Hezbollah. We saw the Israeli military presence, but were not allowed to film much of the journey. In Shia villages, there's nothing left. Families who've been forced to flee may never be able to come back. The piles of rubble are now a symbol of destroyed buildings, broken promises and lives.
7: Hugo Bechega reporting from Lebanon. And rescuers in the Nabatea region have told the BBC that there have been at least 12 Israeli strikes since the ceasefire came into effect. An Israeli military spokesman warned its forces would continue to remove immediate threats. Hezbollah has yet to confirm the ceasefire, but the Iranian-backed group said the project to eliminate Hezbollah has failed. Our correspondent in Jerusalem, Charlotte Gallagher, has this assessment.
12: it's not hard to see why this ceasefire may be faltering already. Israel has said it will not withdraw its troops from southern Lebanon while Hezbollah remains. It sees Hezbollah as an existential threat, particularly for the people that live in the north of Israel bordering southern Lebanon. It says it won't withdraw those troops until Hezbollah is gone. Well, Hezbollah, it says it's not disarming while the IDF remains inside Lebanon. So they're at stalemate and the airstrikes continue. Now, Benjamin Netanyahu is in a really difficult position. On one side, he's got Donald Trump saying the fighting inside Lebanon needs to stop, the talks need to continue with Iran, the peace deal needs to get going, especially as the midterms are on the horizon in the United States. But inside Israel, many of his political colleagues and a lot of the public want the offensive push into southern Lebanon to continue, and they want Hezbollah gone once and for all. So he has to make a decision. It's going to be really hard to please both those camps. He also is facing an election this year, a general election. And he knows his political opponents will use this war and the outcome of it against him.
7: Charlotte Gallagher. More than 8 million South Africans are living with HIV. That's the highest number of any country in the world. So the decision by the Trump administration to stop funding local AIDS and HIV prevention programs has come as a serious blow. And Washington justified its decision with unproven allegations that the South African government is failing to protect the country's white minority Afrikaner community. John Nkengasong was the founding director general of the Africa Center for Disease Control and Prevention and was then global AIDS coordinator for the Biden administration. So what does he think of this US move to cut funding?
13: It's actually unfortunate that the US would take such a decision to cut funding in a country that they have supported for many years. And it's thanks to the US efforts that the situation of HIV/AIDS in South Africa had actually decreased and the trajectory was shaped. A U.S. cut to HIV funding would rapidly destabilize treatment and prevention programs, and modeling clearly suggests that hundreds of thousands of excess deaths will occur over a decade, and major services will collapse for key populations and reversals in two decades of gains. So it's very, very unfortunate that such measures will be taken really to undermine U.S.'s own leadership role that they have played over the last 25 years in controlling HIV/AIDS in Africa and in South Africa in particular.
14: U.S. officials have been defending their decision, saying that the intention of the U.S. government was to foster self-reliance and reduce dependency on American funding. They've added that South Africa is a middle-income country and is more than capable of supporting its own health programs. What do you say to that?
13: I think it's very clear that even when the United States PEPFAR program, which is the president's emergency program for AIDS relief, was fully supporting South Africa, the government of South Africa contributed in excess of 80% in their prevention efforts for HIV and AIDS. So it's the leadership has always come from the government of South Africa, and the Global Fund and PEPFAR have contributed to about 20% or so. Having said that, the problem is huge. The problem of HIV/AIDS in South Africa, HIV/AIDS in South Africa is the largest in any country that we can imagine, or by far. So the government of South Africa alone cannot effectively deal with this trend. I mean, it needs all the partnership that is required from the Global Fund. It needs the partnership required from the U.S. government. So I think it would really be unfortunate that these kind of measures will be taken abruptly. It will create shocks that will undermine the health workforce, undermine research platforms, undermine the broader health system functions that were built around PEPFAR and USAID investments.
7: John Nkengasong talking to my colleague Celia Hatton. Now, do you like sitcoms? Television programs such as Friends and The Big Bang Theory have changed the genre of TV comedy forever. Now the man behind many of them, James Edward Burroughs, has died at the age of 85. Terry Egan looks back at his career.
15: You want to go home, get some rest so you can be back for your 9 a.m. shift.
16: Well, it's one of those days I hate to see you, you know what I mean?
17: A scene from Cheers, the hugely popular TV comedy about buddies hanging out in a bar in Boston, which began in 1982 and was co-created by James Edward Burroughs. But just in case that one didn't take your fancy, he had innumerable other shows to his credit.
18: Yeah, you know what? Why don't we send out for some Chinese food, guys?
19: Oh, I got the number of a great little Chinese place.
20: Well, let's call them.
19: It's a laundry.
17: The Bob Newhart Show, from which that clip was taken, Taxi, Frasier, Friends, Will and Grace, and Mike and Molly. You name it, Burroughs probably directed episodes of it. Born in California, Burroughs' family moved to New York when he was still young. After studying at the Yale School of Drama, he got involved in TV and theatre, where he was introduced to Mary Tyler Moore. There was no better introduction to the world of the comedy television series. Directing some of her enormously popular shows, and then those of the equally popular comedian Bob Newhart, it was just the start of a career that saw Burroughs refashioning the genre. He concentrated on improving every facet, including lighting, camera numbers, and comic timing. And having worked on Taxi with the brothers Glenn and Les Charles, the three determined to acquire more control over their work, which led to Cheers, almost all of whose 275 episodes were directed by Burroughs. And as a spin-off from that came Frasier, which won 5 consecutive Emmy Awards.
21: You haven't heard a word I said. Niles, you're a psychiatrist. You know what it's like to listen to people prattling on endlessly about their mundane lives.
17: Touché. In the end, Burroughs had directed over 1,000 episodes of television and 50 pilots for TV series, including Third Rock from the Sun. Not to mention various episodes of The Big Bang Theory. But Burroughs' appearance in the Friends episode, the one with the butt, stands perhaps as a tribute to his comic sense. There, he played the director of a film in which the character Joey is cast as Al Pacino's butt double.
22: Okay, everybody, I would like to get this in one take, please. Let's roll it. Water's working. And action. And cut. Hey, butt guy, what the hell are you doing?
17: But as the man behind so many great shows, there was no substitute for James Edward Burroughs.

0: The music of Cheers, ending that report by Terry Egan, and it's going to be stuck in my head all day now. What an earworm. You're listening to the newsroom from the BBC World Service. Right, let's go to football. And the World Cup co-hosts, the United States, have qualified for the knockout stages with a 2-0 victory against Australia. In the second game, Scotland suffered a 1-0 loss to the reigning African champions, Morocco. And World Cup giants Brazil are currently in action in Philadelphia, playing the Minnows, Haiti. Our correspondent John Bennett is in the city and joins me now. John, how's it going?
1: It's 2-0 to Brazil against Haiti. Much improved Brazil, because in their opening game against Morocco, they were very poor, especially in the first half. They could have been at least two or three down. They were 1-0 down before Vinicius Jr. equalised. A lot better today. And Matheus Cunha came back into the team, the Manchester United striker. He was recalled to the 11, and he's been a big part of this performance. He scored both goals. So Brazil, at the moment, coasting to their first victory of this 2026 World Cup. It's not the Brazil great size that we've seen at past World Cups, but still they could cause a few problems in this tournament if they can get some momentum going, and this will do them the power of good if they can hold on for this win. They're 2-0 up.
0: Okay, looking good for Brazil. Tell me about the US game earlier. That must have been welcome for the hosts.
1: Brilliant performance. Yeah, huge excitement here in Philadelphia and across the USA as well. A 2-0 victory. It's not just the result, it's the way they're playing as well. So it was an own goal that gave them the lead. Then Alex Freeman nodded in the second for the co-hosts. But it's dominant, it's high energy, it's fast-paced. It's everything that Mauricio Pochettino, the manager of the USA, has wanted from this team. He called for them to have a bit more character going into this tournament, and they certainly delivered. And they were without their key man as well. It's worth saying, Christian Pulisic, their star player, was out injured. So to win so convincingly without him will give them a lot of confidence. And people here are already thinking, can we go on and win the World Cup? I think that's going a bit too far, but they're already through to the last 32. They could win the group later on as well. So no wonder they've got huge confidence.
0: Ye of little faith, John. What about the Scotland-Morocco game?
1: Well, I think Morocco just had a little bit more quality than Scotland. They took an early lead. Ismaël Saibari, who's been one of the breakout stars of this tournament, he's been linked with Bayern Munich. He scored after just 71 seconds. A stunning strike, really powerful strike into the back of the net. A brilliant goal from Ismaël Saibari. And after that, Scotland, they tried their best to get back into it, but they couldn't get that real chance. They had a penalty appeal at one stage turned down. There was just a gap in quality in the team. Scotland not out of it yet. They've got 3 points. A draw against Brazil would take them through, so they're not out of it yet. Meanwhile, here in Philadelphia, Brazil have taken a 3-0 lead. So it looks definite now that they will get their first win on the board at this 2026 World Cup.
0: It's all happening. And just one more, just briefly, what about Turkey and Paraguay? That's coming up, isn't it?
1: Yeah, a lot of pressure on Turkey because they were beaten by Australia in their first game, which was a surprise. Turkey, many people's dark horse. So all the pressure in that game will be on Turkey to come up with their first win of this tournament.
0: Very exciting. Okay, John Bennett there. Thank you very much, John. So we were talking live there to our football correspondent, John Bennett, but supporters around the world watching these games are often doing so with a small several-second delay. Some say the lags in new technology like streaming take away from the experience. Among them is the journalist Gordon Rayner.
2: Back when I was young, everyone would sit down at the same time. You would turn the TV on, you would get the theme music. It was a big occasion. People would get families round, to get their friends round. And everyone in the country would be sitting watching the exact same thing at the exact same time. I have very fond memories of the World Cup in 1990 when I was a student, when famously David Platt scored in the last minute of extra time to put England through to the next round. And we all just sort of ran out into the street in sort of wild celebration, and everyone else was doing the same because everyone had experienced that moment literally at the exact same second. And there was something rather sort of wonderful about it, which I'm afraid you don't really get anymore. If you happen to have your phone in your hand, you will very possibly get a goal alert on your phone that tells you that there's been a goal. Depending on whether you're watching or broadcast TV or you're watching on a streaming service or indeed if you listen to it on the radio, the timings between people finding out about a goal whilst they're watching or listening are fairly extraordinary. So if you are listening, for example, on an FM radio, it's pretty much instant. If you're listening to it on a digital radio, it's a couple of seconds behind that. If you're watching broadcast TV, it's 5 to 10 seconds behind the action. And then if you're streaming on video on a streaming channel, you can be anything up to 100 seconds behind the action. So you might find out a minute and 40 seconds after your next-door neighbour that there's been a goal. And I think probably an awful lot of people listening to this will have had this experience that you're watching the TV and then you hear next-door neighbours cheering. Or even one of my colleagues was telling me the other day that they heard the local pub half a mile down the road. They could hear them cheering because they were ahead on their TV. So you're watching the action and you know, oh, well, there's about to be a goal, and it completely ruins the spontaneity of it.
3: Some people are on the pitch, they think it's all over.
2: And it also rather ruins the whole sort of idea of the whole nation being together.
3: It is now!
0: Gordon Rayner there, slightly behind the action. I think he's just missing those analogue days, isn't he? Poor Gordon Rayner. Anyway, can certain activities at work during early pregnancy contribute to the risk of miscarriage? A new study from the University of Copenhagen suggests that walking, standing and bending forward may make it more likely. It did not, however, prove a direct causal link. So what should we make of the findings? Here's our health correspondent, Michelle Roberts.
4: This type of research is really useful for people who are trying to set policies in the workplace or look at overall safety. But for the individual woman, it can be quite scary to see a headline like this talking about increased risk. What they did, the researchers, they looked at a register of what jobs people were doing and also which of these pregnant women had a miscarriage. So we're talking about 800,000 pregnancies in this Danish group, and then looking at about 500,000 women. And they found that the chance of a miscarriage was about 1 in 10, which is similar to what you see in a population, a little bit lower. But when they started to try and tie together what women were doing as an occupation, they said that they found this sort of link. They're not fully sure what's going on, but a link with if there was a lot of work involving bending over. And we're not talking about just a little bit. We're talking if you were doing an 8-hour shift, if a whole hour of that shift is intensive bending over, then there was this slightly increased risk. We do know from other pieces of research as well that obviously in pregnancy, you've got to adapt slightly what you're doing. But certainly this goes against other advice, which you should keep exercising. It's important that women don't feel that they should stop moving around in pregnancy and just sit still in bubble wrap. It's nuanced. In terms of work, workplaces should be able to offer tweaks to employment if needed. You know, sort of heavy lifting, that kind of thing is something that's already recognised as something to bear in mind. But this new study doesn't really change what the current advice is.
0: That was Michelle Roberts. Now, it's been 40 years since the British band The Smiths released their album The Queen Is Dead. It became an instant indie classic. Great tunes, a mix of witty, whimsical and melancholy lyrics, and an iconic inner cover photo that fans love to recreate. It's a sort of Abbey Road zebra crossing of the north of England. Our reporter, Joe McCartney, visited the site.
5: On a quiet street in Salford, people still come from across the world to stand in front of a wall.
6: Come from Brazil.
7: Scottsdale, Arizona.
8: Salt Lake City, Utah.
5: Peterborough. Every few minutes, another group steps forward, recreating a photograph taken 40 years ago. The album was The Queen Is Dead. The band were The Smiths, and the green doors that stand alongside the red brick frontage of the Salford Lads Club helped the youth club become one of the most recognisable images in British music. Founded in 1903, the club has spent more than a century supporting young people. Dina Mahood is the Salford Lads Club operations manager.
9: I think when people see the club on the outside, they just sort of see the door. But once they come in, we do find that people are surprised at how you know, we've been able to preserve such a building and for it to be still in its original state. So when we do then explain that it is still functioning, we do still have our young people coming in, they sort of step back and realise, like, wow, it's a legacy. It's been here for 123 years.
5: In 2025 alone, visitors arrive from more than 70 countries. But why does an album released four decades ago still resonate so much with audiences? John Rolfe is a music journalist and author on several books that cover the band.
6: Well, it's obviously a classic record, classic songwriting, great musicianship as well, actually, which isn't often noted. Brilliant lyrics, the funny, that great twist of melancholy and humour.
5: The Queen is Dead remains one of the most influential British albums. In 2013, the music magazine NME ranked it as the best album of all time. To mark the anniversary, Manchester poet Tony Walsh has been commissioned to write a new poem celebrating both the Smiths and the Salford Lads Club.
7: And they stood here in this doorway with this sign, and what it means about community and unity and gateways to your dreams about history and legacy and daring to believe that you can open hope and live our kid.
5: The poem celebrates not just an album and a photograph, but the generations of young people who have passed through these doors, as Dina explains.
9: Tourists, when they come in, they sort of come and purchase some of our merchandise, obviously them knowing that that merchandise or the funds then go back into the sort of youth programs. It's also quite nice for tourists to understand that we are a charity still and we are mainly here for youth work.
5: 40 years after the release of The Queen is Dead, people still travel from all over the world to recreate a photograph. But for the young people who walk through the doors each week, the Salford Lads Club remains more than just a piece of music history.
0: Joe McCartney there. Let's have some more.

0: This is the BBC World Service asking, how did we get here?
1: On the shores of the Mediterranean, there is a land of breathtaking beauty. Bathed in sunshine, bounded by a shimmering sea, where three faiths turn to their holiest places. But it's also where lives are lost and hearts are broken, where people are locked in seemingly endless conflict over a land whose every story is disputed and argued over, and whose past is used over and over again to justify the present. I'm Johnny Diamond, and along with expert guests, I'm tracing the history of the Middle East conflict from biblical times to the modern day. We'll talk about some of the key people and events that have shaped the region over the centuries.
0: How did we get here? Israel and the Palestinians. Wednesday at 12:30 GMT.
2: Hey, my good people, it's DJ Do The Afobos here, and in this week where Cabo Verde has grabbed the world's attention by holding its own valiantly in the football's World Cup, on This Is Africa, after the news, we meet Dieg, a young musician from Cabo Verde whose mission is to take his country's impressive musical tradition into the future.
3: BBC News with Keith Adams. American officials say Israel and the Iranian-backed Lebanese militia Hezbollah have agreed a ceasefire. But despite the announcement, Lebanese media reported several Israeli attacks since it came into effect. A transport union in Britain has confirmed that the person who died when two trains collided north of London was one of the drivers. Emergency services at the scene at Bedford called it a major incident. 89 other people were injured, 11 of them very seriously. African and Caribbean nations have demanded formal apologies from countries that benefited from transatlantic slavery. They are also calling for debt relief and compensation. The US government has confirmed it's shutting down a major HIV funding program for South Africa after what it says are failures to address its concerns over the treatment of white South Africans. The Trump administration claimed white Afrikaners were being persecuted, although there's been no evidence of this. Poland's Prime Minister Donald Tusk has called on the presidents of Ukraine and Poland not to stoke diplomatic tensions. Earlier, the Polish president announced he was stripping Ukraine's President Zelensky of Poland's top honour. Italy's Prime Minister Giorgia Meloni has described President Trump's assertion that she begged to have her photo taken with him at this week's G7 summit in France as an appalling and fabricated claim. Mexican authorities are investigating the discovery of two bodies in a grave in a forest near Mexico City after two U.S. citizens went missing last month. Zafar Pantamzi Mawani and Guillermo Jafet Hidalgo had recently moved to Mexico from Chicago. And in football, in the Men's World Cup, Brazil are leading 3-0 against Haiti. Their attacking midfielder Matias Cunha, who scored in the 23rd and 36th minutes, and superstar Vinicius scored the third goal.
4: TIE. This is Africa.
5: This is Africa.
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2: Hello and welcome. DJ Edu here with the latest edition of This Is Africa, the show that celebrates African musical talent with a focus on the new generation who are taking the continent's music to the world. This week's guest is typical of many of the young artists we talk to. He's very consciously doing a balancing act, excited by Afrobeats and all kinds of global urban sounds, but also knowing that what is unique about him is his own cultural heritage. I'm talking about Dieg, a musician, producer and videographer from Cabo Verde, or Cape Verde as some still call it, the tiny Atlantic nation consisting of an archipelago of islands which punches above its weight when it comes to music. It's also doing pretty well in football this year, qualifying for the very first time for the World Cup and holding European champion Spain to a draw. Go, you Blue Sharks!
5: With my ride.
2: Dieg speaks Criollo, so his words have been voiced over in English.
7: Hola, hola, familia. Daqui fala Dieg, artista de Cabo Verde, músico.
8: Hello, hello, family. This is Dieg, an artist from Cape Verde, a musician, videographer, and music producer. We are in Praia talking to This is Africa from the BBC.

0: durante a minha vida.
1: I chose the name Dieg because I never had a nickname. We say Dieg, not Diego. So I felt I had to represent my roots and the way my people speak.
2: Cabo Verde, and in fact, Dieg's hometown Mindelo, on the island of São Vicente, gave the world a huge gift in the shape of Cesária Évora. Cesária Évora was the queen of Mona, Cabo Verde's equivalent of the blues. Mournful songs, not a million miles away from Portuguese fado. She also had more upbeat coladeira songs. The coladeira genre is said to be related to Brazilian samba. Cabo Verde has other unique musical genres too, including fast-paced funana and the polyrhythmic beat called batuku. Dieg calls

0: music and instrumental music. Because I'm a music producer and I create my own music, I include traditional elements, like batuku, according to the style of each song, and I always try to strengthen that connection and find ways to modernize it, so it appeals to young people.
1: Acho que às vezes é difícil ter uma música para mostrar o que é fora a caixa.
0: It's difficult to choose one song that represents fora a caixa, because fora a caixa it's all about not conforming and not following trends. But if I had to choose, I would mention Aldina, Bajatina and Ancacre. They all contain elements of Cape Verde.

0: Inclusive na minha música, minha primeira single, que
1: é... My first single, Nunca Crê, which came out in 2018. At the end of that song, there's a typical Morna piano section, but reinterpreted in new way.

0: influência do mundo inteiro.
1: With globalization, young people are naturally influenced by other sounds, like Afrobeats and Amapiano. But I think we have a very strong musical tradition in the work our elders did. I feel that this is our identity in the world. Everywhere I went, and I have the opportunity to travel around the world with Elida and the Cesária Évora Orchestra, I saw the Cape Verde has something very special to show. We have Cesária, we have Bulimundo, we have Il do Lobo, all with strong musical identities that are a very important part of our history. I feel that Cape Verde has a mission in this world, and I feel privileged to be a part of it and to continue our story. It's a responsibility to protect our name, our place, and everything that Cape Verde represents. It's a small country where music is everywhere. I think we should pay more attention to that and create stronger structure to support artists. Here in Cape Verde, there are still very few agents, managers, and event organizers who can help artists with that.

0: Foi um momento.
1: Of course, Cesária Évora was very important in putting Cape Verde on the map. She did so much for Cape Verde, so the new generation have a great responsibility. Within the country, it's very different. Cesária had to leave Cape Verde to find success. She became famous abroad and then came back. And that mentality still exists.
0: Já não tem porta aberta, já não tem...
1: The door is already open. The world already has an idea of what the Cape Verde is. Now we need to continue Cesária's work, not by repeating exactly what she did, but by creating something new that carries her legacy forward. I am very grateful because I had a chance to meet Cesária when I was little. And I believe she would be happy to see what we, the younger generation, are trying to do.
2: This is Africa from the BBC. I am DJ Edu and you're listening to Dieg, a musician, producer and video maker from Cabo Verde. Dieg has been steeped in music from an early age and he's married to another Cabo Verdean musician, Fatou Djakiti.

0: foi a música que me deixou com escrever.
1: Aldina, which I wrote, it's about a relationship. Aldina and José are an elderly couple with a beautiful connection.

And that's what I want for my relationship with Fatou. We are very connected, but I think that not many young couples value that. The song reminds us that we need to work and build a strong and lasting relationship. The song is also a blend of Coladeira and Cape Verdean music of the 2000s. It's very popular. I came from a family of musicals. My brother is a musician, my father is very musical, my aunt is a singer and my grandfather is a composer. I've built a family of musicians too. I have two children with Fatou Jakite. And for us, it's very important to preserve this heritage, nurture and help it evolve. At home we are united and we learn a great deal from one another. I'm very grateful to God for that. At the moment, I'm part of Fatou Jakité band as a musician. But because I also have my own project, we don't always get the chance to be on stage together. I am always involved during the production process. I compose with Fatou and she composed with me. I produced Fatou's last single, Bajatina. With Fatou's music, we also bring in influences from Guinea-Bissau, particularly the rhythm tina, which is a traditional percussion rhythm from

0: Desde sempre. 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
1: I started making music when I was 9, when I joined a band. Even when we didn't have lessons, I would go and practice the guitar. Then I became a bass player. Later, I received a Cesare Evra scholarship to study keyboard. At 16, I met Hernani Almeida, who became like a mentor to me and introduced me to the professional side of music. I work with Michel Motron, Elida and Georgi. Now I feel that I have a clear idea of what I want. I have my solo career, but I also want to be a teacher, and I do it with a great deal of love and dedication.

0: É o último trabalho.
1: Escrevi. Right. Is my last work. This song is interesting because I draw something of my inspiration from Brazilian funk. The original idea was to create something for the market, but Scrabby actually does the opposite. It encourages you to listen to your inner voice, take your time to process things and trust your instincts. So, it's a message I want to send to every young person. Only do what really makes sense to you and you will achieve your dreams. It takes time, but it's worth it.

0: a nível internacional me tenho que falar de uma pessoa que é Stromae.
1: On the international level, I have to mention Stromae. He's an artist who showed me it was possible to approach Cape Verdean music in a different way.
0: Valoriza também a música tão importante para além de ser a mensagem.
1: Valoriza is also a very important song, which reminds us to appreciate all the blessing in our lives. I talk about our culture, our family, and all the things we often take for granted. We spend so much time chasing money and material things, when in reality we already have everything we truly need around us. I believe this is a song that will live for a long time.

0: One thing I really want to do is to release my first album. I've been in this industry for a while, but because I produce my own work and I have children and a family, it's tricky to balance everything.
1: BBC, para escutadores da BBC, então já que...
0: 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Not just the mainstream, but also what's happening in the underground scene. Be open to our musicality. 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
1: It's about time.
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0: Say in Central and South America and so on. Replace it with fascists, like literal fascists, with the Hugo Boss uniforms and everything. So that's the thing. Be careful what you wish for, I suppose.

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1: BBC News with Fiona MacDonald. US officials say Israel and the Iranian-backed Lebanese militia Hezbollah have agreed a ceasefire. Despite the deal, Lebanese media reported several Israeli attacks since it came into effect. Before it was announced, another wave of Israeli airstrikes on targets in southern Lebanon overnight left at least 47 people dead. Four Israeli soldiers were also killed. Charlotte Gallagher is in Jerusalem.
2: Israel has said it will not withdraw its troops from southern Lebanon while Hezbollah remains. It sees Hezbollah as an existential threat, particularly for the people that live in the north of Israel bordering southern Lebanon. It says it won't withdraw those troops until Hezbollah is gone. Well, Hezbollah, it says it's not disarming while the IDF remains inside Lebanon. So they're at stalemate and the airstrikes continue.
1: A transport union in Britain has confirmed that the person who died when two trains collided north of London was one of the drivers. Emergency services at the scene at Bedford called it a major incident. 89 other people were injured, 11 of them seriously. Nomia Iqbal has the details.
3: Firefighters, police and ambulance crews arrived at the scene to find dozens of people injured, some seriously. The two main hospitals serving the area said their staff had treated passengers hurt in the crash. Bedford Hospital and Luton and Dunstable University Hospital have asked the public not to attend their emergency departments unless they have a genuine emergency. Exactly what caused the collision will now be the subject of a detailed investigation.
1: African and Caribbean nations have demanded formal apologies from countries that benefited from transatlantic slavery, as well as debt relief and compensation. The demands are part of a 19-point reparations plan endorsed at the end of a three-day conference in the Ghanaian capital, Accra. Anbarasa Natarajan has more details.
4: The meeting in Ghana, attended by leaders of several African and Caribbean countries, also called for the restitution of looted cultural property and steps to address the specific brutalities inflicted on African women and girls. The framework also called for a global reparations fund and comprehensive debt relief measures. The conference followed a landmark UN resolution in March that recognized transatlantic slavery as the gravest crime against humanity. It urged African countries to grant the right of return and citizenship pathways for diaspora Africans.
1: Mexican authorities are investigating whether two bodies discovered near Mexico City belong to two U.S. citizens who went missing last month. And officials told the French news agency that the bodies were found in a grave in a forest. BBC News. Poland's Prime Minister Donald Tusk has called on the presidents of Ukraine and Poland not to stoke tensions in a diplomatic row between the two neighbours. It's after Karol Nawrocki announced he was stripping Volodymyr Zelensky of Poland's top honour. Mr. Zelensky caused outrage in Poland by renaming a Ukrainian army unit after a nationalist insurgent army that took part in massacres against Poles during the Second World War. The Brazilian president, Luiz Inácio Lula da Silva, has signed a decree allowing the government to freeze funds from companies operating illegal online betting platforms. A government minister said the frozen assets will be directed to a public security fund. The new measures are expected to block funds from illegal betting firms at financial institutions that receive and handle these resources. Mr. Lula favours a national ban on online betting platforms. Football, and in the Men's World Cup, Brazil are currently leading 3-0 against Haiti. Before the match started, this Brazil fan from Philadelphia said he was excited to watch the team.
5: Brazil coming to town and playing is live in the city. This is the best day of my life. I've been waiting since I was a little kid. I wanted to see them to play, and they're playing in my city. It's unreal. It's unreal. Amazing.
1: Earlier, Morocco defeated Scotland 1-0 with a goal in the opening minutes of the game, scored by their attacking midfielder Ismail Saibari. The United States went through to the second round with a game to spare after a 2-0 win over Australia in Group D. Archaeologists in Mexico have unearthed ancient ruins believed to be of Mayan origin, but of a type never seen before in the area. The discovery was made in the eastern state of Veracruz and includes a circular stone platform unlike any other unearthed there. BBC News.
6: Hello, I'm Indira Rackerson, and from the BBC World Service, this is the Outlook Mixtape. Each week, we bring you a selection of some of the golden stories from past episodes. And this week, we're hearing tales of dads who dream big. Like this father, whose passionate pursuit of a golden egg was the downfall of over 100 years of family history.
7: I mean, if I'm being kind to my father, I think he was ahead of his time. But it became the sort of egg's dirty secret, really, that it didn't quite work.
6: But now I want to take you into the world of, brace yourself, chicken zombies and fights with spaghetti and caped Avengers full of the power of toxic waste, and of a father and daughter whose work has dovetailed with each other in surprising and delightful ways. So first, let's tell you about the dad, Lloyd Kaufman. He's famous for founding a film production company called Troma Entertainment in the 1970s. It's an independent production house that forged its own genre, called Troma, out of resistance to the glamour of Hollywood. The films have their own roster of huge cult favourite characters. There's the Toxic Avenger, Sergeant Kabuki Man, Turkey Man. Sometimes there were animations like the series spin-off Toxic Crusaders.
8: They are funny and they're also a little bit gross and they are very different and they might push your buttons and they will certainly surprise you and they will entertain you and they will probably embarrass me a little bit.
9: You have political and sociological themes mixed in with horror, slapstick, sex, violence, cartoon violence, forgive me.
10: Troma's War makes Rambo 3 look like Lassie Come Home. Variety, rated R.
11: For incredible explosive action, you must see the Toxic Avenger. He's a different kind of hero.
6: Now, I want you to kind of imagine Marvel films sort of mashed up with the classic wham-bam Batman films and then filled with quite a bit of horror and a lot of violence and loads of fun. And then we turn to Lloyd's daughter, Lily Hayes. She had an unusual childhood in New York, growing up on sets surrounded by vats of fake blood and plastic body parts. Arcia Fuchs spoke to Lloyd Kaufman and his daughter. She started by asking Lily Hayes about the first time she appeared in one of her dad's films. It was one of the most famous, about a janitor who falls into toxic waste and then saves his town from bullies and criminals.
8: Well, the first film that I was in was The Toxic Avenger, which was very exciting.
9: How old were you in Toxic Avenger?
8: So I think I was probably three or four. I mean,
9: that
8: it was probably
9: right.
8: 1983 yeah. or 1984 when the film itself came out. And, you know, I was pretty young. And my memory of it is getting to go to an ice cream parlor. And so for me, it was less about the acting opportunity and more about eating ice cream.
11: His face is so terrifying. We can't show it to you now. You'll have to see the movie for yourself.
12: Could you just describe what Toxie looks like?
8: His face looks like it's sort of half melted and bulging, and he has, you know, two eyes, but one of the eyes sort of looks like it's sliding off to the side. He has maybe a few sprouts of hair coming off his head. He's very strong and muscular. He's very handsome. In a way, what am I leaving out?
9: No, I think you described it beautifully. He's a hideously deformed creature of superhuman size and strength. That'll be on his gravestone.
12: So when you're a 3-4-year-old on that set, like, do you find Toxie frightening? Do you come into a lot of contact with him? Because he's a scary-looking guy, as you described him.
8: I don't remember being scared of Toxie ever. I think he was always produced to us as this good guy, friendly, you know. I mean, this is really my sister's story to tell, but when she was maybe in, I don't know, somewhere between second and fourth grade, she had a Toxie birthday party, and, you know, there were Toxie balloons and Toxie birthday plates and Toxie you know, all of the decorations were Toxic Crusaders or Toxic
9: Avengers. Well, yeah, this is the cartoon Toxie, the Toxic Crusaders.
12: It's the Toxic Crusaders was a cartoon for kids based off of the Toxic Avenger.
9: That's right. Still, yep, still running. But the point is that the birthday party, even though the cartoons were benign, what happened at the party?
8: Well, so then I think you've dressed up in the Toxic Crusaders costume and came in and danced around. And I think all the little girls, or many of them, were extremely freaked out and were very upset and disturbed.
9: The mothers, too. The mothers were freaked out. It was great.
12: Yeah. Oh, no.
8: They were,
9: made it more fun.
12: No. Like, after the birthday party, what did that do for the social standing of your family? Did kids come to any subsequent Kaufman family birthday parties, or was that it?
8: I think we just went back to more low-key birthday parties after that.
12: Okay, so you just had to do, like, a disclaimer. Like, we're not going to do a repeat of last year.
8: We still have. I think it was okay.
12: The Kaufman girls went to an elite private all-girls school. Soon enough, Lily Hayes realized her dad wasn't quite like the other dads.
8: You know, in the mornings, often many dads would drop their children off at school, and most would be in a suit and be very respectable and calm and say a very nice good morning, how are you, with a suitcase, with a briefcase and a sort of normal suit. And my dad would usually be in sort of like a sweatsuit with like a neon pair of shorts over his sweatsuit and something very bright, because after he dropped me off, then he would usually jog to work over in Hell's Kitchen. And he would often sort of sing and dance outside school and then come into the lobby and sing and dance and get a lot of attention and dance around inside. And he knew everyone's name, and everybody definitely knew his name.
12: And did you find that embarrassing, or did you think it was cool?
8: I think I probably found it a little bit
9: embarrassing. Yeah, I don't think it was considered cool. It was a desperate attempt. Desperate attempt. I need attention anywhere and get it. It's a problem.
12: Despite being an embarrassment at school, Lily Hayes was starting to be won over by her dad's choice of work.
8: You know, I was older. I started to have more memories, started to learn more. I knew more about trauma. I knew that my dad was a filmmaker. I started to be old enough to understand that being a filmmaker is actually really cool, and that this is a really exciting, you know, career, and that my dad had fans. And, you know, on most weekends, my dad would take me to the office because, you know, what else are you going to do? You have children. Someone's got to watch them. So very often I would go with my dad on Saturdays and Sundays, and he would be doing whatever he needed to do on the weekend. I mean, he pretty much worked all the time. And my mom also had a career and worked. So we had to go somewhere. And so we would often go to Troma on the weekends, and he would be editing something. So it was very cool.
12: These days, Lloyd is trying to rope in the next generation of Kaufmans. Is it time for Lily Hayes' kids to enter the Tromaverse?
8: Hazel just turned down a role in Dad's most recent film. She felt like it was against her beliefs or against her morals. The role involved throwing down a Bible, and she did not agree with doing that role.
9: Good for her. And Arthur went along. Arthur goes on pretty much. He's the younger one, but he pretty much goes on Hazel's instructions. I think I'm proud of Hazel and Arthur that they respect the Bible, even though they are of Jewish faith. They do respect the Bible, as do I. I have a lot of films I've directed have religion in them. Angels, and in fact, there's a lot of Bible references in a very positive way.
8: But I thought it was really interesting because my dad is a creative who is very strong in his opinions. He's never bended to Hollywood. He's always said, I'm going to make my own films. I'm going to do this outside of the Hollywood, you know, sort of machine. No matter what, no one will ever tell me what to do. I'm going to follow my own course. And then, you know, here comes his granddaughter who says, well, guess what? I'm also going to do whatever, and no one's going to tell me what to do. And I want to be in your film, but I also do not believe in this particular action you're asking me to do in this role. So,
12: but you have, I mean, Lily Hayes, you have a bit of that too, right? You kind of had to find your own way to rebel against, like, the ultimate rebel, your dad. What did rebellion look like for you?
8: Well, that's true. In my case, my version of rebellion was going to work on Wall Street and going to business school. So that was a little bit different of a version of rebellion.
9: To add insult, she didn't go to Yale Business School. She went to Harvard Business School. That's a rebellion if I ever heard one.
8: That's right.
12: Lloyd, what did you say when she told you her plans?
9: Yeah, it's great. It's terrific. You make a lot of money. You support your parents in their old age. I loved it. It was terrific. But,
12: and is that how you really felt?
9: Yeah, definitely. I thought it was a terrific way to go. Good
12: yeah.
9: God.
12: Yeah.
9: You know, make some money, sure.
12: So you went into commodities trading, Lily Hayes, after graduation. How did you find it?
8: Well, so I had been an English major in college. I really loved writing, and I really thought that writing was what I wanted to pursue. But I'd spent my whole life at home seeing Dad's struggle as an independent artist, or what appeared to me to be a struggle. I mean, from his perspective, it probably isn't that. He loves what he does. He is driven by it. But as a child, I really thought it was a struggle, and I thought it was really hard, and I was constantly scared that we were just living from, you know, like movie to movie. And
9: well, I would also add to that we're going out of business.
8: Every day.
9: We're looking over the precipice.
8: Yes. Every day, trauma's circling the drain. Your kids are going to have to pay for yourselves. You kids are going to have to, you better get upstairs and put your nose to the grindstone and get an A, and you're going to have to support yourself. So I think when I got to college, as much as I really wanted to write, I saw the other girls in my college that were getting these internships in finance, and I saw that they were getting paid really well. So by some miracle, I got a summer internship in investment banking one summer, and I was working, you know, coming home at like 3 a.m. But I was getting this amazing, what felt to me like an amazing paycheck. And I knew nothing. I had never taken a finance class in college, but I was sort of learning everything on the job. I was, you know, of course, the only woman in the group. And then once I was sort of in that track, then I, you know, went around on the sort of interview circuit trying to get a full-time job for when I graduated. And I got in. I got an offer from the oil desk. And then within a year, the price of oil spiked, and suddenly commodities was a very desirable place to be, and it was just lucky that I was in this group, and I really enjoyed it for a few years.
12: So you liked it. You liked the work.
8: I think it was really exciting, and it was so different from anything that I had ever encountered before, but it was so clearly not what I was cut out for. There was a lot of sort of, you know, what you hear about in the financial world, there were a lot of things that were not pleasant to be around that I encountered. And I think after a while, I started to realize, you know, why was I turning away from trauma and the trauma films and pushing myself into this financial world where I didn't fit in?
12: So you work in finance for a few years. You know, you try your best. You have your doubts, but you're trying. And then in 2006, your dad asks you to come be in his film, Poultrygeist, Night of the Chicken Dead. And you agree. How did it feel to be back on set?
8: There were a lot of people that I had known since I was a kid who are still there. But I, you know, just felt like, where do I stand? What do? I'm dressed like people are looking at me like I'm this like conservative, the man. I am the man.
12: Like in a sweater set.
8: Yeah. And, you know, do they not like me? Do they think I'm, you know, just feeling like I don't belong there? But I also feel like
12: imposter
8: I grew up here. Yeah. Very, very much imposter syndrome. Mm.
12: Yeah. Like who belongs here more than you on the other hand? Well, like, I was born into this.
9: Well, the good news is Lily Hayes got to be a chicken American Indian zombie.
12: She was a chicken zombie.
9: Yeah, a chicken zombie with about 200 others. And Charlotte, her sister, choreographed the dance that occurs at the end of the movie.

0: Lily Hayes, did you manage to have fun in Poultrygeist being a zombie chicken?
1: I mean, it's always fun to come, but as I've gotten older, when I was a kid, I was cute on set. Then as I got older, it's like, all right, she's here on set. What can we do? How can we set her up? So this time, you know, I really don't like throw up. And so you didn't tell me. And then we get there and it's like, oh, great, you're here. It's gonna, you know, it's going to be a giant scene that all revolves around projectile vomiting everywhere around you.
2: Wow.
3: The movie Poultrygeist is an anti-fast food movie. So there's a scene where about 50 people are hurling. And it's this green fluid coming out of them. Well, sometimes we have genuine vomit because we don't serve very good food on the set. But this was a major vomiting scene.
0: After you shot that, you went back to your old job. You went back to the trading floor. Could you tell me what happened and what you saw?
1: So on the trading floor, it was pretty standard that we would constantly be getting gift baskets with, like, all kinds of junk food or cookies or giant sausages or anything. And often on Fridays when the market would close, people would be sitting around and be throwing footballs around, and people love to make bets. That's what you're doing on a trading floor. You're effectively betting on the markets, and the markets are closed, and what else can you bet on? And so there would often be bets on what could someone eat? How much could you eat? How fast could you eat it? And the youngest analyst being pressured into eating as much as possible in a time frame, and then people betting on it. And there was a time watching an analyst sitting there sweating, eating these chicken nuggets, and sort of in my mind, sort of thinking about what I had just seen on the Poultrygeist set. And now I'm seeing this overeating and spewing of all of this here, and sort of the converging of the two places, and wondering sort of which place is less disgusting.
3: Well, our vomit doesn't have a terrible aroma, even though the movies have the trauma aroma. your analyst had genuine vomit.
4: Realizing there was no escape from vomit, even on Wall Street, Lily Hayes would eventually leave her high-powered banking job for the world of film. But she'd have to work her way in from the very bottom all over again, starting out as a production assistant, fetching coffees and Xeroxing scripts.
0: And did it feel like you were kind of like finding your way back home or something?
1: Absolutely, because the next step was started to make friends in this world, and then we made a web series together, and then part of the way we were able to complete that web series was with some support from Troma, actually. So, I was going out on my own, but then coming back to Troma and coming back to my dad for advice. And so certainly when I started to, try to make my own way in the creative industries, I think it really started to bring me back closer, even though I might have been more interested in trying to get my feet wet in the mainstream side of filmmaking.
0: Lloyd, what did you think when Lily Hayes told you she was going to leave her high-powered job in banking and try to go into film?
3: I didn't care, quite frankly. I think, so she won't make $1 billion and so what? We believe they're smart kids and they're going to be successful. You have to stay with it, and they have that attitude.
4: Troma has been going to the Cannes Film Festival since 1971, trying to sell its movies. A few years ago, Lily Hayes went to France with Lloyd to make a documentary about her dad's life's work.
5: We're here at the Cannes Film Festival with our antics and our street performances to try and open people's eyes up to the fact that it's very hard to be an independent artist right now.
0: Why did you want to tell the Troma story?
1: Well, I think that the Troma story is something that's really important to me, and I think it's also really inspiring. And this particular group of filmmakers who were there with Troma this year in the documentary, I think were very inspiring in themselves. Both in the film, we see them going out and fighting for what they believe in, for independent film. And they're so earnest and so heartfelt in what they're doing. But at the same time, they're also doing these crazy things that, like putting on a zombie march or spewing all over the red carpet or, bumping up against the police or screaming and yelling. Or you may not agree with all the things all the time, but, they really believe in independent film. And I think it really stands for a lot of the best parts of Troma.
0: And what was it like to work together with your dad on it?
1: You know, it's been it's great. It's most of the time I'm really grateful that we get to spend this time together. You know, we've been really fortunate. Most of October we were traveling all over Europe because we were invited to many festivals, and that's really was wonderful getting to travel together. You know, when I was a kid, he was constantly gone and traveling, so this has been incredible. Now I'm there. I'm seeing this is what he was doing my whole life when I was like sad because he was leaving for a business trip. Now it's all coming kind of full circle and I'm getting to be there with him and seeing and my mom, too. The three of us were traveling.
0: Recently, there's been a new Toxic Avenger that's been released, big blockbuster. You know, what's it like to see your creation find a new audience, a new generation?
3: All it does is bring up bitterness because we have made movies for 50 years and each and every one of them in the 80s was destroyed. They cut out 20 minutes out of the original Toxic Avenger and they destroyed most of the independent movie
1: studios.
3: But
1: what does that have to do with the reimagining?
3: Because it brings all that back. It brings back. It took 40 years. Toxic Avenger is a great movie. It took 40 years for to finally get to a reimagining, $50 million. And it's terrific. It's great. It's wonderful. And how nice is that? And but, it you know, I'm still very upset. You know, I'm bitter, very bitter.
1: But I think as for the reimagining, it's been really exciting to see Macon Blair's reimagining this year. It's been a really great moment for Troma. Troma has really, really dedicated fans around the world, around the globe. And we certainly saw this with Occupy Can, with people lined up to get my dad's autograph. They would signature. They would show up. They'd have posters and DVDs and all kinds of merch ready for him to sign.
0: He's Uncle Lloydy to
1: Uncle
0: them,
1: Lloydy,
0: right?
1: That's right. Yes. But the reimagining sort of has also renewed an even larger interest. And this summer it was really exciting when they had a big launch for the reimagining of the Toxic Avenger. And we went out to Comic-Con and there's this one big, I think it's Hall H, where they have the big launches of the big movies. And there's like 6,500 people who can fit in that room. And, you know, Dad has been taking us to Comic-Con since we were kids, since Comic-Con was a much smaller event when we would go. And it was really more, I mean, I don't know, from my memory, it was really more about like comic books and comic book characters. And now we know Comic-Con is this like huge event with like big movie stars and movies. And but in my wildest dreams, I never imagined a Troma movie getting this type of launch in the Hall H. And it was so incredible to see Dad, along with Macon Blair and Kevin Bacon and Elijah Wood and all of the stars up on the stage in front of 6,500 people getting this unbelievable reception and response and acknowledgement. And it was really, really, really exciting.
0: Do you ever wish you had a normal dad?
1: No, I love my dad.
0: No.
3: So I can leave the room if you want to tell the truth.
1: I mean, there are times when he says things and I, you know, wish he would say it a little differently, or there, you know, he and I see things differently, or I, you know, we disagree on how to say things or certain.
3: Well, when you're with me, I listen to you. I don't go over the top, and you're very wise. I appreciate it.
1: But I learn a lot from my dad.
2: Lily Hayes and Lloyd Kaufman speaking to Arcia Fuchs in January 2026. Stay with us. In part two, we'll be on the quest for a missing golden egg.
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8: 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Joy, sadness, heroes, villains.
7: I'm Amanda Dlamini. I'm the former captain of the South African national team. I scored penalties in shootouts.
9: And I also missed them.
7: We'll hear from experts, psychologists, and players about why the penalty shootout continues to be full of drama and anxiety, and ask if there could ever be an alternative.
6: Agony and Ecstasy, a history of penalty shootouts. Thursday at 8:30 and 19 GMT.
2: Coming up on Outlook, a father who really wanted to make his mark leaves a curious legacy, an object that stuns the world but then leaves so many questions for his family.
0: It was his greatest creation. It was his masterpiece. And no, it was seen as a source of pain and loss. And everyone wanted to pretend it had never happened and never existed. If you brought it up, it would just be kind of met with mutterings and dark looks.
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10: BBC News with Fiona MacDonald. US officials say Israel and the Iranian-backed Lebanese militia Hezbollah have agreed a ceasefire. Despite the deal, Lebanese media reported several Israeli attacks since it came into effect. There are concerns that if violence continues between Israel and Hezbollah, it will undermine the agreement between Iran and the US to end their war. A transport union in Britain has confirmed that the person who died when two trains collided north of London was one of the drivers. 89 people were injured, 11 of them seriously. The RMT union, of which the driver who died had once been a member, said it was devastated. African and Caribbean nations have demanded formal apologies from countries that benefited from transatlantic slavery, as well as debt relief and compensation. They've also called for the restitution of looted cultural property and steps to address the specific brutalities inflicted on African women and girls during slavery. The Bolivian president, Rodrigo Paz, has reached an agreement with the country's main trade union to end more than 6 weeks of protests and blockades to demand his resignation. The demonstrations have strangled the country's economy, pushing food prices further up and leaving hospitals struggling to find critical supplies. Poland's Prime Minister Donald Tusk has called on the presidents of Ukraine and Poland not to stoke diplomatic tensions. It's after Karol Nawrocki announced he was stripping Volodymyr Zelensky of Poland's top honour. Football, and in the Men's World Cup, Brazil are currently leading 3-0 against Haiti. Earlier, Morocco defeated Scotland 1-0. And archaeologists in Mexico have unearthed ancient ruins believed to be of Mayan origin, but of a type never before seen in the area. BBC News.
2: Hello, welcome back to the Outlook mixtape on the BBC World Service. I'm India Rackerson. Today is all about dads. Dads who wanted to do things their own way, and the daughters who surfed the wake that they made. In part one, we heard from movie maniac Lloyd Kaufman and explored how his daughter Lily Hayes made the most of an upbringing on movie sets, taking part in things like chicken zombie dances. Now we dive into the story of a London father and his dream, a dream to wow the world with a golden egg.
11: A grand tradition has been revived with the design of a magnificent work of craftsmanship. An egg made of gold, set with pink and white diamonds.
2: This is the story of famous London jeweller Paul Kaczynski, but told through his daughter Serena.
0: Well, I think the thing about my father is that he was very ambitious, but in a slightly different way to his father. My father was creative, he was a dreamer, but he was also very much driven by the desire to outstrip his father.
2: So Serena's family have been jewellers for over a century. Her great-great-grandfather fled persecution in Eastern Europe and started a small business repairing watches in London in the late 1800s. When Serena's father, Paul, took over the business from his dad, Joe, in the 1980s, House of Kaczynski was the London jeweller, on a par with Cartier. Paul was stepping up into big shoes. Serena told Joe Fidgen about it.
0: So my dad really wanted to, you know, obviously put his own stamp on the business. He wanted to create something different. So at first he tried to create a slightly different style of jewellery. He tried to be more 80s, more feminine, elegant, dainty. I mean, it was lovely jewellery, but it just didn't stand out. It could have been made by any of the jewellery houses. And to be honest, the collections fell a bit flat. And, you know, at that point, his obsession with Fabergé and this knowledge that really if Kaczynski was going to go that step further and become not just well-known in Britain, but actually an international luxury brand, then it needed a sort of signature calling card. So that was sort of where the cogs of my father's mind were ticking.
12: And they kept on ticking until Paul landed on his big idea to make Kaczynski the Fabergé of the 20th century. He got to work commissioning the production of a giant jewelled egg, a tribute to Fabergé, but updated for the modern age. Paul travelled to Western Australia, where the newly opened Argyle mine was extracting highly prized pink diamonds.
13: I mean, the egg was absolutely breathtaking. It was forged from 15 kilograms of the finest gold, set with 24,000 diamonds, of which 20,000 were pinks. It took 7,000 hours of craftsmanship by a team of master jewellers to put it together. I mean, it was unprecedented. I mean, when I saw it as a child, it reminded me of a big golden rocket about to take off on this kind of incredible, majestic pedestal. And then also there's the theatrical side to it. So Fabergé, one of his trademarks, if you like, was to have a surprise secreted inside the egg. His eggs always had a clockwork mechanism, a secret button. You'd pop them and something remarkable would appear. So for my dad's version of this was that the egg's very heavy golden doors would open and inside there was a jewelled dollhouse-like interior. There was a jewelled library with little enamel books that you could take off the shelves, a jewelled drawer which you could take out as well and put your secret diamond stash in if you so were so

0: million US dollars today, the big question was, who would buy it?
1: Top of the list were the Sultan of Brunei, who was a very loyal client of my father's at the time, Donald Trump, you know, well known for his love of bling, and Malcolm Forbes, who was the media tycoon, who had a huge Fabergé collection, was also a possibility. But then he tragically died unexpectedly in the February, just before the egg came out in the April. So, yes, there was no obvious buyer at the time. And, you know, what I've realised is obviously actually in the jewellery trade, discretion is everything. These people want to buy, high net worth people want to buy something that no one else has. They don't want to buy something that's been broadcast everywhere and the whole world knows about. So my father had saw every other high profile sale he made had been done with the utmost discretion. But this time he'd sort of got so caught up in the publicity and the lauding of him as Carl Fabergé that he sort of, you know, created his own downfall, really.
0: Oh, your mum came from a very different world. She came from Scotland, from a non-jewellery family. Was she there sort of saying, you know, is this a good idea?
1: I mean, my mother was always a very grounding influence on my father. Yes, she came from a working class background in Scotland. They'd met at university at Aberdeen. But my mother was always a bit dubious about the egg, I think. I think she was just anxious about the fact that there were cracks already starting to show in the foundations of the business, which no one really knew about. And also, she didn't want him to overreach. You know, they had three young children as well. They were busy. They were this sort of 80s power couple. She was a patron of charities with Princess Diana on the board. So, you know, why push it, really?
0: And it was pushing it, wasn't it? I mean, in design terms, this was pushing it. One jeweller I know talked about, you know, the project being basically like asking a jeweller to make a car because the sort of the mechanics of how the inside of this egg with its revolving library and its portrait gallery was actually going to work.
1: Yes. I mean, so my father was absolutely adamant about having the Fabergé style surprise and this moment of theatrical wonder, wowing crowds when they saw the doors glide open and the interior rotate. Unfortunately, the reality was the doors did not glide open. At best, they juddered and often they were stuck. The problem was, obviously, 18 karat gold is actually very, very dense and heavy. And trying to find a motor that was powerful enough to power the doors and small enough to fit in the base was very much an engineering jigsaw puzzle. I mean, if I'm being kind to my father, I think he was ahead of his time. But it became the sort of egg's dirty secret, really, that it didn't quite work.
0: A few months after its launch, the egg still hadn't sold and Paul couldn't pay his creditors and the worry was causing friction in the family. Paul disappeared soon afterwards, leaving his wife and three daughters for a young sales assistant, Anna. Serena was devastated. Where life before the egg had been glamorous and carefree, life after the egg was a hollow shell.
1: I was always Daddy's girl. You know, I worshipped him, really. And so after my parents split up, I found it very confusing. But I suppose I never doubted that my father still loved me. My sisters, my littlest sister, Holly, she was 3 when he left. And my middle sister, Katrina, was 9. And my middle sister, Katrina, was inherently protective of my mother. And so she was also very angry at my father. But somehow, and I just don't really emotionally understand it, I just couldn't find it in me to be angry at him. I just missed him and wanted to see him. So for a period, I would sort of see him every fortnight. We'd have these kind of awkward, you know, I was about 12 by this point. So we had this, you know, we'd go for pizza and play some tennis. That was our formula.
0: Paul became more and more troubled. None of his efforts to revive the family's reputation in the jewellery world came to anything, and he was relying on drink and drugs. Serena went off to university, and that's where she was when she heard that he had died in a car crash just a few days after turning 50.
1: When my dad died, tragically, a decade after the egg, when he was, to be honest, at a very low ebb in his life, it was like the egg was buried with him. I went back and looked at the very short speech that I read at his funeral and I didn't make any mention of it.
0: even though I've been such a big part of his life.
1: It was his greatest creation. It was

0: his masterpiece, and no, it was seen as a source of pain and loss, and everyone wanted to pretend it had never happened and never existed. If you brought it up, it would just be kind of met with mutterings and dark looks. Until one day, at Glastonbury Music Festival, where I am an avid goer, I found myself there in 2009, newly heartbroken, just about to turn 30. And I met this very handsome stranger, as you do. We lost all our friends and we found each other. And we were sort of wandering around the festival, you know, waiting for sunrise, talking. And sometimes I think it's easier to talk to a stranger than to your family, because obviously there's not the emotional load there. And he said, oh, you know, my dad played at Glastonbury in the 70s. He was a rock and roll drummer. And so I said, well, you never guess. My dad made the world's largest gold egg. And then he was like, oh, what is this, a dad off? But it was the first time that I had told that story in a sort of positive way. It was quite liberating. And I walked away, you know, I mean, never saw him again. But he said, look, you should keep telling your dad's story. And so that sort of stayed with me. And then it effectively became a bit of a party piece.
1: So how does it go from being a party piece to a quest to find out what on earth happened to the egg after the business went bust?
0: One day I was working on, I was working at the Sunday Times, and we had these very, very scary ideas meetings. And normally I'd been very, very good and squirreled away lots of ideas and had a whole pad full. But on that day, for some reason, I didn't have anything. So I was sort of sitting there waiting for my turn going, oh, my God, what am I going to say? And I just blurted it out. My dad made the world's largest jeweled egg. And everyone in the room went, what? I was like a big Fabergé. And that was the start. So I went to have lunch with a family friend who was sort of served as the House of Kaczynski's archivist, really. You know, he knows absolutely everything. And he was telling me sort of fabulous stories. And then I sort of said, you know, well, where is it? And he said, well, darling, you're never going to find it. Be like searching for a golden needle in a haystack. And then we very jokingly made a bet. I think he bet me £100 that I wouldn't be able to find it. But, you know, I'm quite determined. So if you bet me something, I'll try my best to follow through.
2: Just as her father had been obsessed by the making of the egg, Serena became fixated on finding it. She knew it had been repossessed by the mining company Argyle when the jewellery business had collapsed, but when she contacted Argyle, all they would say was it had been sold in 2002 to an unnamed Japanese billionaire. And there, the trail went cold.
0: I spoke to lots of different people, diamond dealers, art detectives, and I was told lots of conflicting things. There was this man who's a diamond dealer in the States, and he reached out to me and he said, look, I'll talk to Argyle. I know them very well. I'll come back to you with the truth. So, you know, calls me back a few days later. Very sorry. It's terrible news. The egg's been melted down.
1: Oh.
0: And do you know what? I burst into tears. And it sounds so strange, doesn't it? You know, it's an inanimate object. But by this point, obviously, it had already begun to kind of embody my father a bit. And I was genuinely surprised by the force of my emotional reaction. But so I was told that, and then other people along the way told me that it was in a, you know, it had been disassembled and was in a safe somewhere, and no one really seemed to know. You know, the Japan thing was the most concrete clue I had, but even that, I'd reached a complete impasse.
1: But you cried when you heard the egg had been broken up. So there's grief there.
0: Yes, there is deep grief. You know, I'd lost him sort of twice, really. Once when he left when I was 11, and then again when I was 20 when he died. And, you know, I wanted to turn it from something bad, both him and the egg, into something to be celebrated and to feel happy about.
2: Years went by. Serena poured time and more money than she could afford on finding out what had happened to the egg. The market in this kind of thing is so secretive, how would she ever find out? Then, out of the blue, a stroke of luck. One of the detectives she'd spoken to had heard that a giant, golden, diamond-encrusted egg, and let's face it, there aren't that many of them, had just been donated to a museum in Tokyo by its billionaire owners, the Mabuchi family, the world's largest manufacturers of small electric motors. 2 weeks later, Serena was on her way to the museum for a private viewing.
0: Once I got on the plane, I sort of went numb, actually. I almost was a bit anxious that maybe I would see it and I'd feel nothing, and that somehow this would all have been in vain.
1: But tell us about seeing it then. How did you feel?
0: Well, when I first entered the room, my heart sort of sunk, actually, because it wasn't in a very glamorous setting. And I know that sounds silly, but, you know, it was just in this sort of conference-style room, really. And as I'd got to the museum, I still didn't know if I was going to get to meet the Mabuchis. I knew their name by then, but I really wanted to talk to them to understand, you know, why they bought it and what it had meant to them, really. So when I found out that they were coming, that's when the tears first started to come. And then when I was allowed to go inside the display case and touch the egg, I mean, it is absolutely breathtaking. I'd seen so many pictures. I'd pored over pictures and videos, but there is nothing like seeing it up close. You could stare at it for hours and still find something new to be awed by. And when I saw our name carved on the summit, and, you know, it will be there for posterity. You know, the egg has outlived my dad. It will outlive me. But it will always be there and just meant the world.
1: Did you find the closure that you had been looking for?
0: Yes, I think so. I wanted to create a legacy, not just for my father, not just for Kaczynski's egg, but for the Kaczynskis, for the house of Kaczynskis, for everything my ancestors built, and for my family and my sons. You know, it makes me incredibly happy that my two sons, who are now 8 and 6, will always know the story of Grandpa Paul and his giant gold egg.
1: Is there a bit of you that wishes it had never existed and your life had stayed as it was before the egg?
0: No, not at all, to be honest. I don't think being born into privilege serves you that well, particularly if my father is your example of that.
1: So you don't regret the missing millions?
0: Not at all. Honestly, not. I just think it's really important not to carry bitterness and anger with you. If you do that, it will eat away at you. What ate away at me was the need to see the egg. And maybe that was my way of processing. Some people go to therapy. I decided to track down a £7 million gold egg.
3: Serena Kaczynski speaking to Joe Fitchin in May 2026. She's the author of the book, Kaczynski's Egg. That is all from our passionate fathers and their daughters who live to tell the tales. Thanks so much for joining us on the Outlook mixtape. I'm India Rackerson. The producer was Andrea Rangecroft. Outlook is back again soon.
4: BBC World Service and Now Witness History with me, Reena Stanton Sharma. We're going back to 1975, when an outbreak of illness among young children in the United States led to a medical breakthrough.
5: Our family have lived in Lyme in this area for 25 years. And when we first moved here, I started having some odd symptoms, as some of the others in the family did. But mostly it was my symptoms in the beginning, with rashes and joint pain and severe headaches and stiff necks and fevers.
4: That's Polly Murray, a mother from Lyme, Connecticut, a scenic rural town nestled along the eastern banks of the Connecticut River on America's east coast. Speaking to a BBC TV programme in 1987, she explained what she'd noticed.
5: Her symptoms became so acute and the patterns so definite that I realised that we must do something about trying to find someone that would do some research into what was going on. And so in October of 1975, I called the Connecticut State Health Department.
4: That call would eventually lead to the first identification of Lyme disease in the US, a bacterial infection passed to humans by blood-sucking parasites called ticks. Professor Alan Steer had started a fellowship at Yale University just months earlier when he was contacted by the health department. This led to a meeting with Polly.
6: She'd kept a notebook about children that she knew of in this small community who had developed arthritis I asked my chief of rheumatology about this and said that I would like to join in working on this cluster of arthritis cases. And he said, fine, take about 6 months and see what you can do. And of course, I've been working on this now for nearly 50 years.
4: Dr. Steer, who was in his early 30s, had been carrying out research into rheumatology, inflammatory conditions, including rheumatoid arthritis, which causes painful and stiff joints.
6: We invited the children to come to Yale for investigation. We were able to identify 39 children in this small community who had recently had or currently had arthritis. And that would be 100 times what one would expect for juvenile rheumatoid arthritis, which is how the children had originally been diagnosed often. A quarter of them lived on one of two roads where 1 in 10 children had arthritis. That's completely unheard of.
4: Polly and her children had seen over 30 doctors who'd suggested 50 possible diagnoses, but she was convinced there was more to it. She'd noted down that she felt worse during the summer. Dr. Steer found that the young people, who ranged from around 5 years old to teenagers, had had unusual skin markings or lesions which started appearing before their joint problems. One person described it this way.
6: That it started in the front of their body and the two sides met on the back. So this large, spreading, unusual skin lesion. It was a quarter of the patients, but because the clustering suggested to us an arthropod-transmitted illness, we were quite interested in this skin lesion. An insect is a type of arthropod. An arthropod is a more general term, but a tick is an arthropod because in the adult stages, it has 8 legs rather than 6.
4: And a tick is a small spider-like creature which feeds on the blood of birds, mammals, and humans. You may not even feel a bite, which can cause flu-like symptoms. Here's that BBC documentary.
7: The tick usually feeds on white-tailed deer. And in 1975, there'd been a big increase in the deer population with a consequent rise in the number of ticks. Perhaps there was a link with the severe arthritis that Polly Murray's family had suffered that summer. The ticks were feeding on blood from the deer, then dropping back to the ground to lay their eggs and to bite unsuspecting humans. Treating these bites was to reveal an important new clue about the cause of the arthritis.
4: After this crucial discovery, Dr. Steer spoke with a Danish colleague and realized that they could treat people with penicillin, antibiotic medication.
6: In Europe, this skin lesion was thought to be tick transmitted, and that skin lesion was thought to respond to antibiotic therapy. And there were a few cases in which the skin lesion had preceded a neurologic illness called meningopolyneuritis or Banwart syndrome. But it wasn't truly clear that it was related, and the neurologist thought that the skin lesion was a viral infection, most likely. And because of the experience in Europe, thinking that the skin lesion responded to antibiotic therapy, we began to treat patients with penicillin, which had been used generally to treat the skin lesion. And in comparison with the patients we'd seen earlier who were not treated with antibiotics, the skin lesion did resolve somewhat faster, and it often prevented subsequent arthritis. From this, we learned that this was likely a tick-transmitted penicillin-sensitive agent that was causing this illness.
4: This was a huge breakthrough. Not only had he discovered a new disease, they'd found a potential treatment too. But Dr. Steer, who is now one of the most renowned rheumatologists globally, remains humble about that vital step in medicine.
6: That's gratifying, but understanding human disease is often very complicated. And even though you can come up with a treatment that helps most people, you're often left with a part of the population that just has a harder time with it.
4: You've probably joined the dots. The disease was named after the town Polly was from, Lyme, Connecticut, where it was first found. And then, in 1981, a self-described tick surgeon discovered something new.
6: It was Willie Bergdorfer who had been studying this Ixodes scapularis type of tick, and his particular ability was to dissect even these very small ticks under the microscope and be able to look at their organs, trying to see if he could identify an infectious agent. And he was the one who actually first saw this bacteria, which is now called, its Latin name is Borrelia burgdorferi.
4: Most of the children who took part in that 1975 study fully recovered.
6: There are children that as adults had difficulty with what remained of certain parts of the infection. It's generally not as serious an infection at all if one has vaccination. Death from Lyme disease is quite unusual, but it can happen. The infection can affect all layers of the heart. And if that happens and it's not recognized, it's been a cause of death, and generally in younger people. So it can be quite a serious infection, even though most recover from it.
4: Understanding these complexities remains Dr. Steer's lifelong passion.
6: One is still left with parts of this that are difficult to understand and which we do not have treatments that work really well. An important goal for me is really to work with the next generation.
4: Dr. Alan Steer is now in his 80s. He works at the Steer Laboratory at Massachusetts General Hospital and was speaking to me, Rena Stanton Sharma, for Witness History.
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9: BBC News with Fiona MacDonald. US officials say Israel and the Iranian-backed Lebanese militia Hezbollah have agreed a ceasefire. Despite the deal, Lebanese media reported several Israeli attacks since it came into effect. Before it was announced, another wave of Israeli airstrikes on targets in southern Lebanon overnight left at least 47 people dead. 4 Israeli soldiers were also killed. Charlotte Gallagher is in Jerusalem.
10: Israel has said it will not withdraw its troops from southern Lebanon while Hezbollah remains. It sees Hezbollah as an existential threat, particularly for the people that live in the north of Israel bordering southern Lebanon. It says it won't withdraw those troops until Hezbollah is gone. Well, Hezbollah, it says it's not disarming while the IDF remains inside Lebanon. So they're at stalemate and the airstrikes continue.
9: A transport union in Britain has confirmed that the person who died when 2 trains collided north of London was one of the drivers. Emergency services at the scene at Bedford called it a major incident. 89 other people were injured, 11 of whom were very seriously injured. One passenger told the BBC that the impact happened without warning and felt like a bomb going off. Heidi Alexander is the British Transport Secretary.
11: I would like to express my gratitude to the emergency services who were very fast to the scene and also to inspectors from the Rail Accident Investigation Branch who were at the site within hours. We will make sure that there's a thorough investigation done to establish how this collision happened and to ensure that lessons are learnt so that we don't have an incident like this ever again.
9: Mexican authorities are investigating whether 2 bodies discovered near Mexico City belong to 2 US citizens who went missing last month. An official said that the bodies were found in a grave in a forest. African and Caribbean nations have demanded formal apologies from countries that benefited from transatlantic slavery, as well as debt relief and compensation. The demands are part of a 19-point reparations plan endorsed at the end of a 3-day conference in Ghana. Here's Anbarasan Etirajan with more details.
12: The conference followed a landmark UN resolution in March that recognized transatlantic slavery as the gravest crime against humanity. It urged African countries to grant the right of return and citizenship pathways for diaspora Africans. Organizers said the aim was to turn growing international support into concrete action and lasting institutional commitments. More than 12 million Africans were kidnapped and forcibly transported by European ships between the 15th and 19th centuries.
9: World News from the BBC. The Bolivian President Rodrigo Paz has reached an agreement with the country's main trade union to end more than 6 weeks of protests and blockades to demand his resignation. Protesters had been infuriated by inflation and fuel supply issues, but began calling for the president's resignation just 6 months after he was elected because of anger over his market reforms. The Supreme Court in India has ruled that walking on secure pavements is a fundamental right, stressing on the safety of pedestrians. The court asked the government to bring in a law recognising the right to walk on demarcated pavements. Football, and in the Men's World Cup, Brazil have beaten Haiti 3-0 in Philadelphia. All 3 goals came in the first half with a brace from Cunha, followed by a 3rd goal from Vinicius Junior. Earlier, Morocco beat Scotland 1-0 in Boston. The United States are through to the knockout stages with a game to spare after a 2-0 win over Australia. Our correspondent John Bennett is in the US.
3: It's not just the result, it's the way they're playing as well. So it was an own goal that gave them the lead. Then Alex Freeman nodded in the second for the co-hosts. But it's dominant, it's high energy, it's fast-paced. It's everything that Maurizio Pochettino, the manager of the USA, has wanted from this team. He called for them to have a bit more character going into this tournament, and they've certainly delivered. They're already through to the last 32. They could win the group later on as well.
9: Paraguay are currently leading Turkey 1-0 in Santa Clara. Archaeologists in Mexico have unearthed ancient ruins believed to be of Mayan origin, but of a type never seen before in the area. The discovery was made in the eastern state of Veracruz and includes a circular stone platform unlike any other unearthed there. The National Institute of Archaeology and History called it a unique, unprecedented finding. BBC News.
5: When I was little, my mum had a not-quite-nanny. The system, called au pairs, meant that a university-age girl would stay with your family with free accommodation in return for helping with childcare. There were five of us. We had Marie-Claire from Switzerland. And in Switzerland, what the Brits called chips are known as pommes frites. And what the Swiss called chips are in most countries called chips and are what we call potato crisps. You can see where the misunderstanding could have happened. Mum left Marie-Claire to make our supper, fish fingers and chips, which should have been a simple case of taking some food and sticking it in the oven. What Marie-Claire attempted to make were chips, aka crisps, wafer-thin, deep-fried potato snacks. That's advanced-level cookery skills, hours of work. Apparently, they were delicious. I'm Marnie Chesterton from the BBC World Service. This is Unexpected Elements.

0: And this show is something of a science party, so as well as the chips and dips, I've also brought an enviable group of science broadcasters prepped and ready for fact-based chat. At least I hope we are. In Berlin, Germany, contributing correspondent for Science magazine, Kai Kuperschmidt. Welcome.
1: Hallo Mani, schön wieder da zu sein.
0: And from Sydney, Australia, science and health journalist Katie Silver. Welcome, welcome.
2: Thanks, Mani. G'day.
0: Quick fire question to you both. Favourite flavour of crisp?
2: Salt and vinegar for me.
1: Oh, yeah, definitely top three. I will admit, though, my husband just came back from the US and the one thing he had to bring me was ghost pepper chips.
0: Oh, okay, I'm going to find them next time I'm stateside. So this is a science show inspired by the news. And what we do is we scour the headlines until we find a story that appeals to our scientific sensibilities. And we see that as an appetizer. Then we throw in some tangentially related science stories for starters, chuck in a meaty expert or two, add a generous helping of surprising facts, sprinkle in some listener input. I think my stomach's just gurgled. It's making me hungry. We finish up with some audio from the archives, and hopefully by the end we all feel satiated and maybe a little smarter. On that note, here is the story we've picked for this week.
3: Today we're talking about computer chips.
4: The world's largest chip maker has said inflation is pushing up the cost of doing business, which could mean price rises.
5: TSMC, Taiwan Semiconductor Manufacturing Company, makes the most advanced microchips at the heart of almost every modern device we use.
6: None of this artificial intelligence would be possible without the highly specialized chips.
7: It could mean that a lot of everyday tech items cost a little bit more.
0: Yes, the world's largest microchip manufacturer, TSMC, which makes chips for tech giants like Apple and Nvidia, has said that inflation is pushing up their costs and they haven't ruled out price rises. Now, tech journalists are calling this Ramageddon, which I love. You know, chips are what the RAM or memory is based on. Your electronic devices, basically, are about to get more expensive. So, we are talking about the price of chips, and adding whatever science source we fancy to that. Lateral thinking encouraged. Katie, what science story would you like to share?
2: So basically, we've heard that scientists have been able to coax human cells on a chip to simulate a mini cervix during pregnancy.
0: Okay, so I've heard of organs on chips, and that's where scientists create these small devices about the size of a USB stick that have little thin channels, and it's actually adapted from how computer microchips are made, and then they fill these little channels with living human cells, and then they use that to test drugs on. I've heard that for lungs, and I've heard of brains on chips, but I've not heard of a cervix before.
2: Good. Well, I'm glad I can still find things that you haven't heard of before, Marty. So this research was led by Donald Ingber at Harvard University. And I should mention that this is a preprint paper.
0: Okay, so it's been written up. It's not yet gone through peer review, which is the last step before publication. So it means proceed with caution, right, Katie?
2: Yes, that's right. So they collected cervical cells from two women who'd had their uteruses removed, and they arranged the cells on a 3D chip in a way that basically mimicked the cervix lining and its structural layers. They then used hormones and nutrients to encourage the cells to grow, and then they soaked them in human hormones at a level that would normally come about when a woman is about 7 months pregnant, so towards the end, and that's the time when preterm birth is most common.
0: And did it actually work like a cervix?
2: Well, yes, for all intents and purposes. So one thing that was even replicated was the formation of the mucus plug that develops in the cervical canal. And now that typically prevents infection, as it's a barrier between the uterus and the vaginal canal. And then it dissolves as the cervix shortens and when labor is approaching.
1: Why did they create this? What's the real world impact?
2: Well, every year around the world, about 13 million babies are born prematurely. So that's defined as being before 37 weeks. That's around 1 in 10 live births. It's staggering. And of course, that's a huge cause of child mortality, disability. And so far, we have very few ways of slowing or preventing it. So one of the interesting challenges in all of this is that animals don't labor like us. So it's been very hard to study, and hence the need for the chip.
0: Right, because there's no way that anyone wants to submit a pregnant woman to any kind of intervention that might jeopardize the birth.
2: Definitely, 100%.
0: So this chip is a way around that. Have scientists had any insights from it yet?
2: Yeah, so previous research had suggested that the vaginal microbiome might play a part in preterm birth. So that's a dynamic ecosystem of microorganisms, primarily bacteria, but also fungi and viruses that live inside the vagina. And it plays an essential role in maintaining one's reproductive health and also protecting against infections. Now, what the researchers did was apply either a healthy or an unhealthy vaginal microbiome to the chips, and they left it for 4 days.
0: Okay, and what happened?
2: So the chips that were exposed to a healthy microbiome had a 20% increase in a protein that helps this mucus form, while the cervix chip that had the unhealthy microbiome had a 60% increase in an enzyme that makes the mucus break down. So really quite remarkable research. They also found that the unhealthy microbiome could cause the immune cells to release molecules that basically cause structural changes in the cervix that might then contribute to premature labor. Now, one of these molecules is called interleukin 1 beta, and there's a drug that's being used to treat rheumatoid arthritis that actually can block this molecule. So there's already even a potential treatment pathway.
0: So was that dished up to these cervixes on a chip?
2: That was the next step, basically trying to see whether or not this drug may have an impact. And fascinatingly, it actually reduced the way these mucus degrading enzymes worked by about 80%, albeit, as I say, on chips so far, not yet in humans. And of course, while it isn't perfect, it could be the first step towards helping us get a better understanding of preterm births, which, as I say, could have huge impacts.
0: Katie, thank you so much for starting us off with a cervix on a chip. Kai, where do you want to take us next?
1: You know, as a foodie, I'm going to move us away from electronic chips and organs on chips to another sort of chip, the potato-based kind.
0: I was hoping that we'd get here. When you say chips, can I just clarify, do you mean the things that British people eat with burgers or fish? Or are you talking about crisps, the salty snack that you get in the bag?
1: Well, I'm very cognizant of being on the BBC, so we're using chips to mean, you know, what the Americans would call fries.
0: Okay, so what are you going to tell us about chips?
1: Well, I've been kind of fascinated by the chemistry that makes chips taste so good, right? I'm not a chemist by training, but this is the one chemical reaction I've always been fascinated by, really, and it's called the Maillard reaction. It's when you heat a potato to more than 140 degrees Celsius, then the amino acids in the potato start reacting with the sugars like glucose and fructose in there. And you get this range of amazing aromas that are produced, these nutty tastes or toasty tastes. And it's not just fries. Think of toasted bread, of roasted coffee, you know, of a nice steak. All of that is the Maillard reaction.
0: It just makes everything better, right?
1: So there is one little snag, and that's in 2002, Swedish scientists found that fries and some other food actually contain surprisingly high amounts of acrylamide, and it is thought to possibly cause cancer. So they were really interested when they found this, and when they researched it, it turned out that the problem was the Maillard reaction.
0: No.
1: Yeah, so this amazing chemical reaction that produces all of these delicious aromas unfortunately also produces this chemical, and one more downer. The problem is especially bad in chips.
0: Kai, we need to know, how dangerous are chips?
1: When we talk about these possibly carcinogenic substances, it's always helpful to kind of compare it to other things. So the WHO classes this as probably carcinogenic. There are other things that we eat every day that we know to be carcinogenic. So for instance, processed meat is known in the long run to increase your risk of developing certain types of cancer. And of course, none of this is anywhere near the risk that you get from smoking a cigarette. So there's a bit of a debate in the scientific community still, because on the one hand, we have animal data that suggests that acrylamide does cause cancer. But then when you look in humans, when you do epidemiological studies, it's hard to see any effect there. And partly the reason might be that we're just not exposed to the levels of acrylamide that we use in these animal experiments. But it's basically an open question still.
0: Okay, so acrylamide as a cancer-causing food contaminant is still on the maybe list for humans, but precautionary principle means we're going to try and get it out of foods as much as possible, which is sad for everyone who likes French fries.
1: Right.
0: What do I do, though, if I don't want to cut French fries out of my life?
1: Right. First of all, very good decision-making. Don't do that. We love chips. I mean, there's a couple of ways. And so interestingly, ever since this was discovered, of course, people have been working on, you know, different ways of solving this problem. And One of the things that scientists have been working on is really to either genetically engineer or breed in the classic way potato varieties that have very little asparagine. That is the amino acid that, when it combines with sugars, produces acrylamide. There is one type of potato on the market that's been genetically engineered to have very low asparagine, but that wasn't a big success, partly probably because of the label genetically modified. And so a lot of people are hoping that the conventionally bred potato varieties with low asparagine are going to be part of the solution. And that's increasingly being used also by, you know, big companies that produce a lot of chips every day. People are also, sometimes they use an enzyme that breaks down the asparagine into aspartic acid, but that's kind of easier to do, of course, on something that's like thin, but that is a potential other solution people are looking at.
2: Kai, I was so excited when you were going to talk about chips, and that was a real buzzkill.
1: I know, terrible, but you know, it's what they bring the Germans onto this program for.
2: The doom and gloom.
0: Bringing listeners back in here. What are chips or fries called in your part of the world? And most importantly, what do you put on them? When I lived in the Netherlands, they have something called patat met oorlogsaus, which is translates as war sauce, which is satay, mayo and raw chopped onions, which is an amazing combination. Anyone going to top that? If you can, then email unexpected@bbc.co.uk or our WhatsApp number is +44 330 678 3080. Still to come, did you know there are chip thieves on the loose? We reveal more after this.
8: Hiya, it's Robbie here, and it's time for this week's Unexpected Elements quiz. Potatoes are one of the most common foods on the planet. Mashed, fried, roasted or chipped, you can find them in one form or another pretty much anywhere. But where do they really come from? Well, a team of scientists have been looking into their origins and have come across something quite unexpected. It turns out that the potato's ability to form tubers, that's the fleshy bit of the potato that we eat, evolved from another plant millions of years ago. So my question to you is, which of these is the potato's ancestor? Is it A, a tomato, B, an onion, or C, cassava? My question to you is, which of these is the potato's ancestor? That's A, a tomato, B, an onion, or C, a cassava. Have a think, and I'll be back soon with the answer.
0: You're listening to Unexpected Elements from the BBC World Service, the science show inspired by the news. And this week we're talking chips. Microchips, biological organs grown on chips, and delicious deep-fried potatoes. And yes, many people enjoy a plate of chips or fries, but did you know that certain animals are partial to them too? Joining us now is Paul Graham, Professor of Animal Behaviour at Sussex University in the UK. Welcome, Paul.
9: Thank you. Pleasure to be here.
0: I should say, Kai and Katie, that last time I met Paul, it was on a beach and we bought some chips, and it was kind of to lure in a particular animal that you've studied extensively, the seagull. And of course, I'm immediately getting bird lovers' backs up because seagull isn't actually a thing, is it?
9: No, it's not a specific species, but I think it's a useful term that we all recognise. But different places, it might be a herring gull or a silver gull or a blackback gull, but they're very closely related and they all share this love of chips. So they do show very similar behaviours.
0: Right. And they are famously good at stealing chips, often out of people's hands. Is this a behaviour that they're born with?
9: It's a natural tendency to steal, certainly. So these species share a trait that we call kleptoparasitism, which is the idea of getting food by stealing from others. So if you're particularly adept at that, you can obviously save energy by spending less time foraging if you're a particularly good thief. These gull species will do amazing behaviours where they'll kind of attack other gulls or other seabirds as they're flying, and they'll kind of hit them and make them drop their food, and then they'll swoop underneath and catch the food that's been dropped. And it's not a great leap to imagine how they transferred that to the slightly more slow pace of human life and people wandering around seafronts with plates of chips. So it's not natural, but it's kind of, you can see where they got it from.
0: Right. As a child from a large family, kleptoparasitic behavior, I think, is something I identify with. You know, if there's one cookie and five kids, you're going to go for it.
9: Yes, that's a true nature red in tooth and claw kind of scenario, that one, isn't it? Yeah.
0: Exactly. So you said that it's not natural, but it's natural for them to see us as part of their environment and kind of learn from human behavior, I guess. That's quite smart, right?
9: Oh, yeah. Yeah, they're very, very smart animals. One of the characteristics of thieves is that your genetics can't tell you exactly what food you're going to get. So you have to be born with a little bit of flexibility and you have to let your environment tell you which situations might give you the food that you can steal. And so having that flexibility means that you have to be a rapid learner. And so we see rapid learning in a social context between goals. They're very good at observing each other. And also one of the fun things that we see in urban goals is they're actually able to learn from humans, which is quite rare for animals to be able to read the body language and behavior of other species.
1: You just said they learn from human behavior. In what way?
9: Some of the research that we've done has shown that they're able to pay attention to the specific details of what humans were eating. So what we did is we had student volunteers sitting on a beach eating from packets of crisps. And so these packets might be green or blue, depending on the flavor. And then in front of the student, we would have other packets of crisps of those colors and some other colors. But basically what we observed in the gulls is that they would peck on the packets of crisps that were the same color as the student demonstrator had been eating. And so that showed us that they were paying attention to the details of what humans were actually eating at that point. And then they were using that information, in this case, the color of the crisp packets, to decide where they should go and try and forage to get food.
1: So I can trick them into eating the crisps I like the least, like prawn cocktail?
9: Yeah, you could. I mean, it'd be a very laborious way to get rid of your prawn cocktail crisp, but you could certainly, it would work, yeah.
2: You mentioned them being in cities. Of course, that's probably not their natural habitat. What kind of impact is that having on them, this kind of move into urban areas?
9: The ones that have managed to move, the impact isn't too great. So a subset of gull species, we think the ones that were ancestrally cliff nesting. So if you were very good on cliffs, cities came along and provided really good nesting opportunities that turned out to be safer because things like foxes aren't going to steal your eggs on top of a tall building, and they're also warmer. And so those species that cliff nested could move into cities really easily, and their populations have stayed reasonably stable. But the ones that couldn't move because they didn't cliff nest have then been impacted by the loss of habitat because of cities, and they've been impacted by other anthropogenic changes such as loss of habitat due to intensive agriculture. So the ones that have urbanized are kind of doing okay in population terms, and it's the others where we can see the impact.
1: I do have one behavioral question. Like you mentioned that they're basically natural-born thieves, right? So if that's very common, if they keep stealing from each other, you'd kind of expect there to be some kind of arms race behaviorally, no? Like what kind of defenses have they also developed? Because it would seem weird for them to keep stealing and not to learn how to avoid being stolen from.
9: That's a really, really good question. So generally, interaction between animals, when we think of food scenarios, we're usually thinking predator-prey. And so ecologists have this phrase, the life dinner principle, that if an interaction between two animals is going to end up with one of them dying, then you have very strong adaptations in order to make sure you don't get caught and that you don't get eaten. So rabbits are significantly faster than foxes over a short distance because the risk is too great. Whereas losing your dinner doesn't drive adaptations that are as extreme because it's just your dinner. So I'm not exactly sure whether we would notice any adaptations other than the fact that the skill you need to fly in order to steal is probably the same skill you need in order to fly in a highly mobile way in order to avoid being stolen from. So it might be that the arms race is actually kind of really fine-tuning the same thing.
1: Right. I will say if I lost my dinner three times in a row, I would adapt ferociously.
9: mean, well, three. I mean, if you lost it three times, we'd have to say that's a shame on you. I think as far as I'm concerned, anybody who's lost their dinner twice in a kind of seafront area needs to look at have a long, hard look at themselves.
0: Any top tips, Paul, to protect your dinner from seagulls?
9: There was some really fun research from Exeter a few years ago where they demonstrated that if you can see a bird that's eyeing your food, if you make direct eye contact with them, then they won't try and steal while you're making eye contact. So that's another sign of their skill, because it shows that they're able to read the body language as to when you're paying attention or not. If a gull is attacking you because it's a territorial scenario, so I sometimes get this on my street at home where if they're nesting on the house next door, if I cycle past in the wrong coloured clothing, then they seem to find that quite annoying. And if they're attacking you in that scenario, then it is hard to stop them because that's an attack for defensive purposes rather than for food purposes. And what you should do then is basically stand and point at the bird that's attacking you and make sure that it becomes disinterested as it realizes that you are paying attention. But for food purposes, stare at the bird that you think is going to steal from you.
0: Professor Paul Graham, thank you so much for coming on to Unexpected Elements and sharing some of the behaviours of these fascinating birds.
9: It's been a pleasure. Thank you.
0: Thank you, Professor Paul Graham. Listeners, if you've ever had your snacks swiped from your hands by a sneaky species, do let us know the offender and what they took. The email address is unexpected@bbc.co.uk. So this week, the potential price rises of microchips has led us to find out why researchers have grown a cervix on a chip. We've discovered that potatoes are being bred to make safer chips, and we've just heard why seagulls have learned to love and steal your seaside snacks. Coming up, we'll be learning about an unexpected discovery off the coast of Australia. We'll be finding out why some people can nap and others can't, and I'll be pondering further magic of the humble spud. Stay with us.
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0: Coming up after the news, it's a much maligned vegetable, but is it also a secret power product? Fibre, vitamins, energy and even proteins, we hear the case for the potato as a superfood. Plus, recent research reveals the secrets of the newest, largest whale graveyard, and why can some folk siesta while others aren't great nappers? Who has the winning sleep strategy? Find out shortly.
15: BBC News with Fiona MacDonald. Israel and Iran-backed Hezbollah have agreed a ceasefire, according to US officials. But despite the deal, Lebanese media reported several Israeli attacks since it came into effect. The driver of one of the trains involved in a collision north of London on Friday night has died. 89 people were injured, 11 of them seriously. Poland's Prime Minister Donald Tusk has called on the presidents of Ukraine and Poland not to stoke diplomatic tensions. It's after Karol Nawrocki stripped Volodymyr Zelensky of Poland's top honour. Mexican authorities are investigating whether two bodies discovered near Mexico City belong to two US citizens who went missing last month. Zafar Padamsi Manawi and Guillermo Jafet Hidalgo had moved to Mexico from Chicago. African and Caribbean nations have demanded formal apologies from countries that benefited from transatlantic slavery, as well as debt relief and compensation. They've also called for the restitution of looted cultural property. Bolivia's president has reached an agreement with the country's main trade union to end more than 6 weeks of protests and blockades to demand his resignation. Rodrigo Paz said dialogue was stronger than force. Football, and in the Men's World Cup, Brazil have defeated Haiti 3-0. Paraguay are currently 1-0 up against Turkey in their Group D encounter. Earlier, Morocco defeated Scotland 1-0 with a goal in the opening minutes of the game. And the United States went through to the second round with a 2-0 win over Australia. Staff at one of London's most famous green spaces have been celebrating after history was made with the hatching of 4 pelican chicks. St James's Park, close to Buckingham Palace, has been home to a colony of the water birds for hundreds of years.
0: This is Unexpected Elements from the BBC World Service, the science show inspired by the news. I'm Marnie Chesterton in Cardiff, in Wales, in the UK, and I'm here with...
2: Katie Silver in Sydney, Australia.
0: And...
1: Kai Kupferschmidt in Berlin.
0: Now, we've come to that bit of the programme where I call upon one of the panellists to bring along a story from their part of the world, maybe something that needs the chance to shine in the light of the global World Service audience. And as ever... they have the chance to win completely pointless points if they can somehow link it to this week's theme. So, who wants to take on the challenge?
2: Me, please. I want these points. So, and I've actually got 2 links. So, we've heard about seagulls and sticking with this kind of concept of marine life. I want to talk to you about whales and specifically those that have passed on.
0: Okay, we've gone morbid. And that links to chips?
2: Yes, because, as I say, whales, seagulls, you know, same, same. And we're also going to talk about basically kind of like submarines. They typically need a lot of semiconductor chips in order to function. So it's, I think, double points.
0: A whale is a seagull. So, yeah, double points.
2: You know, I'm not a biologist, Marnie.
0: Right, glossing over that, sure, all the points for you. Tell us the story.
2: It's the story of the world's biggest whale graveyard. It's been found in the Indian Ocean off the coast of Australia, where I am. And in this whale graveyard, there are 5 whales currently actively decomposing and about 476 fossils. There's even a new extinct species that's been found.
0: Wow, so how did they find this?
2: So it was an expedition of a Chinese research vessel about 3 years ago in March 2023. As I say, Chips Ding sent a submersible into the Diamantina Zone. It's a 1,200-kilometre long area of underwater ridges and trenches. It's about 1,600 kilometres off the west coast of Australia. Now, the program aimed to investigate the biodiversity and the ecosystem, pollution and geological processes in the deepest part of the ocean. And they found this graveyard. It's in a depth of the ocean that's known as the Haddell Zone. It's about 6 to 11 kilometres below the surface. And the research team, which included researchers from China, Italy and New Zealand, knew that it was going to be globally significant, and it was published in the journal Nature.
0: Okay, so you mentioned a new extinct species, which is both exciting and depressing. I'd like to hear more about this.
2: Yeah, so it was identified by its skull. It's a beaked whale, and it's been named after the area that it was found in. That's, don't quote me if I'm not getting this exactly correct with the pronunciation, but it's Pterocetus diamantinae. There was enough anatomical differences to distinguish the fossil from other species, and it provides an insight into how beaked whales evolved. They also found 5 other fossil species of this extinct beaked whales that were already known to science. And analysis has dated some of those back as far as 5 million years.
0: That's really impressive. How are they sure that they're whales? I mean, after 5 million years, surely something's not very recognisable.
2: So funny you should ask. So at first they couldn't recognise them because they were coated in a rocky mineral coating that's known as ferromanganese oxides. And they collected the samples over 33 dives and they kept finding more and more so they could then take them shoreside to analyse and work it all out.
1: So do we have any idea how this graveyard came to be? Why are there so many whale remains down there?
2: Yeah, it's interesting. There are a few possibilities. So one is the idea that it was a habitat where whales have lived, or potentially a migratory corridor, and both of these would mean that the whales likely died there naturally. because there are so many beaked whale species, the other possibility is that the animals were specialized deep dives, and it could be that they were diving too deep and suffered from exhaustion.

0: It acts as a protective layer as well over the bones. And the other part as well is basically this environment, as I say, very cold, very stable, and so there's less weathering that goes on.
1: Yeah, because I've never heard of fossils that aren't just fossils that come out of the rock. I've never heard of fossils sort of appearing this way. I've heard about how a whale falls, so that's when a dead one sinks to the seabed. I've heard about how that's really important as a resource for the deep ocean community.
0: Yes, absolutely. It's quite fascinating how this decomposition actually influences so many animals. So at the first stage, for example, larger animals like hagfish and sleeper sharks munch on the soft tissue that can go on for months. After that, animals like bone-eating worms eat all the bones. Then the rest of the bones and tissues decompose and bacteria breaks down the fat in the bones, which invertebrates like muscles eat. So it's really feeding basically everything down there, and that might go on for a very long time. And then when there's nothing left to eat, the remaining bone becomes like a reef, offering a hard surface for certain filter feeders to anchor to.
1: Have either of you watched the sped up videos?
2: Yes.
1: Yes, whale decomposition on seabed. It's a whole genre, Katie. I really recommend it.
0: I've really been missing out. I can't believe I'm doing this story. I haven't seen that this is a thing.
1: This is such a thing. I mean, obviously it's not a real time thing, but you know, you get it on kind of top speed. Wow. And it's fascinating watching this thing being picked apart. So this group that found this enormous whale graveyard, is this the beginning of hunting for whale graveyards for them?
0: I think so. So they're going to look under the feeding grounds now of other beaked whales. Basically, you know, could there be other funneled areas, that sort of thing? Might that be a way to find other whale graveyards? Because, as I say, if that's where they live, it's also likely where they'll die too. And those sea trenches could indeed house a huge host of biodiversity.
1: Kai, I know in Germany there was a incident recently with Timmy the whale. Do you want to tell the World Service about what happened there?
2: Yeah, it was big news here. So this was in April, May, and it was a beached whale. And it was one of the stories that really pitted kind of the scientists and scientific advice against politicians and a little bit against public opinion. So there were a lot of scientists that were basically saying, look, the most humane thing to do here is to let the whale die or even kill it. And there's probably very little you can do, but there was a huge effort to try and get Timmy back into the sea. There was quite the circus. And ultimately, they did manage to put Timmy back in the sea, and then he resurfaced a little bit later and had died. It was an interesting example where scientific advice, you know, gets ignored in this kind of very concrete way.
1: Yeah, yeah. I get it, because it's such a big creature and everyone's watching it thinking, surely we can do something to help.
2: Yeah, and now one of the science journalists I know here in Germany, she went and watched the whale being the autopsy on the whale, and wrote a big piece about, you know, all the sights and sounds of seeing this.
1: I watched a whale autopsy during lockdown. I was supposed to go to this lab where they get all of the beached whales. She asks for the ears, and she dissects the ear to look for damage to their hearing, because it's thought that's a big factor in why a lot of these whales are beaching. And because there was lockdown and I wasn't allowed to literally go to their lab, I don't know, she just got her phone up and we just did this fascinating sort of 2-hour live stream autopsy of a whale ear.
0: Wow.
1: The things you end up doing in this job. Thank you, Kai, and thank you, Katie. Listeners, any thoughts? You can send them to unexpected@bbc.co.uk. That, of course, is the email to reach our inbox. And we've been going through the inbox and you've all been chipping in with your lovely emails, also your texts. I've got a lovely postcard here. Here's some of our favourites. A couple of weeks ago, in our mango-inspired episode, I asked you for your invasive recipes after we discussed the invasive red claw crayfish, which is causing problems in southern Africa.
2: He writes, here in Florida, lionfish, especially in the Tampa Bay area, are extremely invasive and do loads of damage. But since there's so many, one of

0: the most popular foods at restaurants is lionfish tacos. Many places let you catch them on the dock of the restaurant, then they cook it for you because you need to cut it up in a specific way as to not get the spines in the meat.
1: I love that the restaurants are getting the customers to do the work of catching the fish first too. I do follow a social media account that just spears lionfish, and it's really compelling. It's just these guys who decided that rather than taking tourists around, I mean, they could make an entire career of just cleaning up the reef from this invasive species. Talking of lionfish, listener Christian also sent in a recipe, so it's clearly a popular invasive meal. He wrote, here in the twin island republic of Trinidad and Tobago, specifically in our sister island Tobago, the lionfish is a venomous invasive animal that's quite damaging to the coral reef. Luckily, when prepared properly, the lionfish is a delicacy in Tobago that's said to taste like grouper or snapper. You can eat it by itself or mix it with a number of foods to make a tasty combo. I want to know what those tasty combos are, Christian. Moving on to the postcard. Look at that. Thank you to listener Steve, who sent us a postcard of Ian, the Patagonian burrowing parrot. Ian lives in the Tracy Avery in Utah in the United States. And as the name suggests, burrowing parrots live in elaborate burrows that they carve out of cliff faces. I love parrots. One day I will own my parrot empire. Thank you so much to everyone who sends us messages and emails. I'm so delighted, particularly any kind of, I'm very old school, so like any letters or postcards are brilliant. We're building up a really good stamp collection too. The contact information is unexpected@bbc.co.uk, or you can WhatsApp us or send a voice note. That number is +44 330 678 3080, and the postcard address is Unexpected Elements, BBC World Service, Cardiff, CF10 4GA, in the UK. Don't go anywhere, we're going to be right back after this.
2: Hello again, it's Robbie here, back with the answer to this week's quiz. Earlier, I asked you, what is the potato's unexpected ancestor? Was it A, a tomato, B, an onion, or C, cassava? And the answer is A, a tomato. A group of scientists from the Agricultural Genomics Institute in China found that wild tomatoes that grew in the Andes crossed with another wild plant called a tuberosum, and the two began to mix their genetic material. The process formed a whole new variety of plant, producing thick, starchy underground tubers that became the potatoes that we know and love today. The potatoes inherited genes from both parent plants and thrived because of their resilience against cold winters and tough droughts, which made them favourable to farmers. So next time you're having chips with ketchup, just remember you're basically eating the distant cousins of the same plant.
1: We don't just get letters and emails from our listeners, we also get questions. And being a helpful bunch, we like to find an answer. It's time for Ask the Unexpected. And let's take a listen to this week's question.
3: Hi, I'm David from Cairns, Northern Australia. My question is this. Why is it that if I have a snooze for even 5 or 10 minutes during the course of the day, that I have terrible trouble sleeping that night? In fact, I may not sleep properly at all for the whole night just because I've had that little snooze. And why is it that some people can snooze any time and wake up and not have this issue?
1: Good question, David. Okay, to help solve David's query, we have had a look through our science directories and we've called up Professor Tang Dang Vu at Concordia University in Montreal, Canada. He explains what's going on in our bodies to make us feel sleepy in the first place.
4: Sleep pressure is a concept that explains how we regulate our sleep-wake cycle. So our propensity to sleep is depending on two main factors. The pressure for sleep, which is basically the accumulation of different chemical substances in the brain that will facilitate sleep onset and that will really reflect the need for recovery after a certain amount of wakefulness. And the second factor is your biological clock, which is basically how your sleep is regulated by the light and the day-night cycle. So this sleep pressure is very important because anything that interrupts this accumulation during the day, such as nap, will decrease this pressure to some extent. For a lot of people, 5 or 10 minutes of nap earlier during the day wouldn't make a big difference. But for some people, particularly those who have a tendency to already have sleep problems at night, this could really exacerbate them.
1: So napping in the day takes away some of that sleep pressure that builds up when you're awake, meaning that when bedtime rolls around, your body isn't quite as ready to sleep as it should be. But what about the second part of David's question? Why can some people have a snooze and still be fine at night?
4: I think it's also important to remember that if you do feel the need to nap during the day, and particularly if you feel the need to nap multiple times or for a longer period of time than 5 minutes, this may reflect some sleep disorders that make your sleep at night less refreshing. So this is why, yeah, some people can nap anytime and for any duration. Well, that can be seen as an advantage, but that can also be a reflection of maybe that your sleep is either disrupted by disorders such as sleep apnea, for example, or maybe that you don't have enough sleep at night just because you don't dedicate enough time or because you sleep less than what your brain requires.
1: Okay, this makes a lot of sense. So my flatmate, who is amazing at napping, can sleep just like that, doesn't really sleep well at night. Kai, Katie, you nappers? Maybe a brief one after too many potatoes, carb coma?
0: I mean, it's interesting what he said, because I'm definitely the kind of person who sleeps very well at night. Never had trouble with that, but I'm not a napper at all. Never have been.
5: I'm the opposite. I love a nap, but if I wake up at sort of like 4 a.m., I can't get back. And I don't know as well if that's like psychological, but the other part of all of this that's interesting to me too is, what about coffee? Because, you know, some people have one coffee, they're massively impacted. Others can just drink it all night and they don't even care.
1: Yeah. So I was checking with this. So I'm on a decaf tea because it's the afternoon where I am. And my learned colleague on the World Service, Claudia Hammond, told me that 10% of people are insensitive to caffeine in teas and coffees. So if you've got loved ones that will merrily drink a cup of tea just before going to bed and it doesn't seem to affect their sleep, they might be in that 10%. Thank you, David, for sending in your question. And thank you, Professor Tang Dang Fu, for the answer. And listeners, if you have any question, and AI, which is causing a chip shortage, is also coming up with a shortage of decent answers for you, we're here and we can't wait to hear from you. So we've been talking about chips in this episode. So before we go, I am going to make the case for the magic potato being a secret superfood. And to help me with that, I have the extensive BBC World Service archives. So it certainly helped that last week, the food chain on the BBC World Service produced a lovely biography of the potato, which for 5 points comes from which country?
4: Peru.
1: Yay! Points to everyone. So, yes, it comes from Peru. So let's hear from biologist Julian Soto from the International Potato Centre in Lima, Peru, speaking to the host of the food chain, Ruth Alexander, about the diversity of the potato.
6: In the market, you can find around 5 different varieties. But in the nature, in the farm, you can identify around 4,000 different varieties of potato, native varieties.
1: Gosh.
6: This is a huge diversity that is not really known by the common people, especially in the market.
7: And you spend a lot of time out there in the fields with farming communities. How many varieties would a farmer typically grow?
6: Yeah, in different communities, in different farmers, you can identify from 100 to 500 varieties from each farmer.
7: Really?
6: Yeah. They can maintain a huge amount of varieties, around 500.
7: Why are farmers so committed to making this effort to grow such a wide variety of potatoes?
6: For the farmers, for the Andean farmers, potato is just not only food. potato is part of his family. They maintain the variety that his father maintained or his grandfather maintained. So they like to maintain all this diversity they want to conserve because it's part of his culture.
7: It's personal.
6: Yeah, it's something that they say. The potato is not only food, it's part of his family.
1: Potato as part of the family is a culture that I can get behind. So we talk about the potato often in a sort of slightly dismissive tone because potatoes are thought of as an empty carb. And so it was fascinating to learn how badly this vegetable has been treated, as dietitian Candida Robello from Louisiana University explains.
8: The potato has been maligned. Potatoes don't cause weight gain and they don't cause type 2 diabetes. And actually, as a matter of fact, potatoes contain a host of nutrients, potassium and dietary fiber. The dietary fiber of the skin contributes to the overall dietary fiber content of the potato. But potatoes have a high in vitamin C, they have high potassium in magnesium, in vitamin B6. These are all contained within the flesh of the potato.
1: In fact, Professor Robello has done studies where she fed people as a replacement for 40% of their meat or fish. She fed them either that percentage in beans or potatoes. And she saw no weight gain or glucose spike, which is, you know, repeated spikes are supposed to be something that triggers diabetes. She saw no difference between what was going on with the bean group and the potato group. Although when you talk about the two foods, beans have this fantastic reputation as a health food that potatoes just don't have. So could potatoes, given what we've heard, could they be a single diet food that you could survive off?
8: You know, you actually could. The potato, which is surprising, has very small quantities of protein, but that protein is of a very high quality. So it is equivalent to eating soybeans or eggs, for that matter. These are high quality protein. It is very little. So if you eat a large amount of potatoes, then you would get sufficient protein.
1: Who knew? I mean, social media is currently absolutely full of people trying to put protein in everything. And I didn't know that potatoes contain protein, and I look forward to mashed potato being, you know, the new thing that protein bros chug at the gym. I remember reading once that you could, I think it was peanut butter, you could sort of get pretty much all of your nutrients from just mainly eating peanut butter. It turns out that potato is also one of those things that you can mainly live off. And, of course, the fact that you can live off just potato has caused massive problems in the past. Do either of you know what I'm referring to?
0: The Great Famine, I imagine?
1: Yes, I'm talking about the Irish potato famine of 1845, which lost the country 20-25% of the population. 1 million people died in it, and 1 to 2 million migrated out of the country. And it was all because their economy and their diet was so based on potatoes and a particular form of potato that was absolutely obliterated by this blight that came in. It was Phytophthora
0: infestans.
1: Oh, there we go. You know your baddies. So do you know where Phytophthora infestans came from?
0: Maybe from the same place as the potato?
1: Yes, I didn't know this, but so it's been a source of discussion for decades, actually, where this pathogen originated from. And there are two possible sources. One was Mexico and one was the Andes. And it was last year there was genome sequencing that strongly suggested that it was the Andes. Which makes a lot of sense, right? It's the place that the potato came from, so it makes sense that that's where the potato pathogen came from too. All of which potato chat has taken us to the end of today's show, all inspired by the headline that the price of computer chips in our phones and computers are set to skyrocket. And off the back of that, we've found out about the researchers that grew a cervix on a chip. We've discovered that scientists are breeding potatoes to make them safer when fried. We've learnt that seagulls love a potato. and strategies for outwitting them. And we've delved into the whale graveyard in the Indian Ocean. And of course, why some people can nap, discuss lionfish recipes, and just unveiled the magic of the potato. Kai, top fact from today?
0: Ooh, I think that gulls are kleptoparasites. First of all, the word, I just love it.
1: Yep.
0: I'm gonna call everybody in my life who wants some of my food a kleptoparasite from now on.
1: Katie, top fact.
5: I love that now I can eat potatoes in reckless abandon and know that I'm doing good things for my muscles. And I'm really pleased about the rebrand of the potato.
1: Thank you so much to my panel for today. I'm off to open a family pack of crisps. Maybe the prawn cocktail ones that Kai doesn't like. And whilst I do that, thank you so much, Kai Cooper-Schmidt in Berlin, Germany.
0: Danke, Mani. Guten Appetit.
1: Danke. And also thank you, Katie Silver in Sydney, Australia.
5: Thanks, Mani.
1: I'm Marnie Chesterton. The producer was Alice Lipscomb-Southwell with Sophie Ormison, Lucy Davis and Robbie Wojciechowski. Do join us next week for more Unexpected Elements.

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0: Joe McCartney there on that iconic Smiths photo. Maybe that is the light that never goes out. That was the newsroom from the World Service with me, Keith Adams, and from me and the team, thanks very much for listening. Goodbye.
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2: Shipwrecks. Some silent war graves are vanishing.
3: They called me up and they said the ships are gone.
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2: What would anyone want with these historic wrecks? The answer might lie in one of the rarest materials on Earth. Steel made before the first nuclear bomb exploded, so it's radiation free. Which means these pre-1945 wrecks are a lucrative source of this metal.
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2: I'm Anna Pajaisky, a material scientist. I'll be diving into the murky world of ship scavenging and the race to stop the world's biggest grave robbery.
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6: Ellie Boutelle went from the University of Cambridge to becoming a professional fighter in China.
7: I felt like I couldn't ignore how it was making me feel.
6: Join me, Adi Adedoyin, for More Than The Score after the latest news.
0: BBC News with Keith Adams. US officials say Israel and Iran-backed Hezbollah have agreed a ceasefire. But despite the deal, Lebanese media reported several Israeli attacks since it came into effect. The US envoy Steve Witkoff is reported to be heading to Switzerland for the first round of talks with Iran aimed at a potential nuclear deal. Mr. Witkoff is expected to be joined by President Trump's son-in-law, Jared Kushner. The Iranian foreign minister is also reportedly planning to travel to Switzerland. Bolivia's president, Rodrigo Paz, has reached an agreement with the main trade union to end more than 6 weeks of protests and blockades to demand his resignation. The demonstrations have strangled the economy, pushing food prices further up and leaving hospitals struggling to find critical supplies. A transport union in Britain has confirmed that the person who died when two trains collided north of London was one of the drivers. 89 other people were injured, 11 of them very seriously. Australia's Agriculture Minister, Julie Collins, says the first mainland case of bird flu caused by the H5N1 strain of the virus has been detected in a remote area of the southwest. She said tests had revealed that a migratory seabird found on a beach about 700 kilometres southeast of Perth had the virus. Poland's Prime Minister Donald Tusk has called on the presidents of Ukraine and Poland not to stoke diplomatic tensions. It's after Karol Nawrocki stripped Volodymyr Zelensky of Poland's top honour. And in football, in the World Cup, Brazil have defeated Haiti 3-0. Paraguay are currently 1-0 up against Turkey in their Group D encounter at the San Francisco Bay Area Stadium. And earlier, Morocco defeated Scotland 1-0. And the United States have gone through to the second round, winning over Australia.
6: I'm Adi Adedoyin, and this is More Than The Score, the BBC World Service show that tells stories from beyond the score sheet. Not many people become professional boxers after graduating from the University of Cambridge, and almost none then decide to start their boxing careers in China. But as you're about to hear, Ellie Boutelle is a woman who's determined to follow her own path in life. Back in January, I spoke to her about how she embarks on one of boxing's most unlikely journeys.
7: My dad always lived in Beijing when I was young. My parents divorced when I was a little baby and he moved out to Beijing when I was about 4. So I had been kind of visiting him a lot when I was a kid. And then when I was about 15 or 16, had a bit of a difficult adolescence, you know, and my mum and my stepdad and my dad, someone between one of them kind of said, well, what about if we sent a to international school and live with her dad and see if that change of environment sorts her out. And someone floated that to me. And at the time I was like, yeah, that sounds like the best idea ever. You know, get away from my mum and stepdad who would tell me what to do all the time. Obviously, it wasn't quite that straightforward, but went out to Beijing to go to high school. So my last 2 years of school, and I studied Chinese and just completely fell in love with it and elected to do it at university. And then obviously got the offer of a place at Cambridge University, which was just beyond my wildest dreams. And then have never fallen out of love with the language, really. After I graduated, I went back to China to work, and the boxing has sort of developed alongside of that. So they're two kind of separate threads of my story, really.
6: If I met you as a teenager, who would I have encountered? What sort of person would I have encountered?
7: I had a lot of just insecurities, you know. I think, like a lot of kids, I just wasn't really sure of my place in the world. And now I look back, I think I was just really understimulated. I think that I didn't find school very challenging. And so I just had loads of excess energy that ended up in not great behavior. You know, I think my mum would say I've always been quite an extreme, obsessive person. I like pushing myself. I like pushing limits. And I was just bored at that time, I think. So you would have encountered a 15-year-old that probably would have driven you up the wall.
6: So that 15-year-old with a lot of energy lands in China. I mean, what was that like? That must have been quite a culture shock.
7: It was and it wasn't, you know. Like, I'd been there a lot before. Like, there's a great photo of me as a little kind of 3 or 4-year-old hanging off some playground bars in smoggy Beijing in 2001. I had been there before and had grown up sort of seeing China as a place. So it wasn't a massively strange environment. But I will say that the more I learned of the language, like when I really threw myself into learning the language, the more it kind of opened up like the nuances of the place that I was living in. I saw a lot more of the detail of the place. And once you really start to kind of hear conversations and read bits and pieces on road signs and understand what they're saying on the radio and on TV and in conversations, then it was like, wow, this is a really different place. And it was great for me at the time, you know. It was just the exact stimulation that I needed. Like, my behavior problems just disappeared.
6: Did you miss the UK though?
7: Oh yeah, absolutely. I missed funny things about it, actually. Like, I always missed Greggs, like stuff like foods that you just wouldn't get in a different country because they're just quite localized foods. And I used to get really nostalgic when I came back and heard people singing football songs. That was something I used to really miss as well, you know, just little things like that.
6: Yeah, so you missed Greg the eatery. In terms of sport, though, were you involved in sports at that point?
7: No, absolutely not. I had quit all of my sports when I was 13 or 14. I lost interest in them. I didn't think they were important and didn't do anything. Like, did absolutely nothing and really didn't see myself as an athletic person at all until I was about 19. And then at university, my boyfriend at the time encouraged me to get into the sport that he was into, powerlifting. So I had a whole chunk of like 5-6 years where I just really didn't do any sports whatsoever.
6: When you were in China, you said you immersed yourself in the language, in the culture, you learned the nuances about the language, and then you get accepted into Cambridge University. Tell me what that was like.
7: I was shocked. My English teacher, shout out Miss Towers, it was my English teacher who said, I think you should apply.

0: I could. When I got there, I was a bit starry-eyed, you know, kind of thinking, oh, I can't believe that I'm actually here. And I was very proud of myself. My mum said, this is something that no one can, you know, as long as you graduate. She's like, that's something that no one can ever take away from you. And yeah, it was a real, real proud moment. And the experience of being there was, it was a gift, honestly. Like I'd always been like top of the class when I was at school, and suddenly everyone else was smarter than me and hardworking as well, and did about three or four other extracurricular activities. So I think that it was a gift in terms of it was an environment that pushed me and exposed me to a lot of really cool stuff, like the Cambridge Library. Oh my goodness, it's what a resource, and the brains there are just incredible. That was great, but also it was great in a way that it was humbling, you know, like it was very much like, okay, you're not special in this environment, you can't just coast, like you have to work hard and you will be expected to prove that you deserve to be here.
1: And in all this time, as you said a little earlier, you started powerlifting and then the switch to boxing came about. How did that happen?
0: My cardio was really bad. And so I thought, I'm going to sign up to something that helps my cardio in my final year at university. And so I went around the Freshers' Fair and I saw a stand where I thought the boy was really fit. So I signed up for boxing because I was like, yeah, I'll go to that class. He knows who he is. I've told him since and he found it quite funny. So yeah.
1: And how did you find it, the actual boxing?
0: It was the most intense session I'd ever done. And I think you probably noticed that bit of a kind of pattern in me by now, that I like intensity. I like things that are red hot, you know, like I enjoy things that give me a bit of an adrenaline rush. I guess you could say, yeah, adrenaline junkie or stress junkie. Like I love that type of thing. And so it was a really intense session. For, you know, the Cambridge University Amateur Boxing Club has 200 years of history and they're a very traditionally run club. So they just throw you in the ring. It was the first session that I went to, I think we sparred on the first session. They just put two of us in the ring and said, go. And I was like, ah, you know, someone running at you, like you just windmilling, like hoping that your glove manages to connect with something. And it was all over in a complete whirlwind, like panic and then done. So yeah, it was a intense experience, but I loved that about it. I absolutely loved it. The fitness was intense as well. It wasn't just the sparring. It was like an hour and a half of kind of red zone work. You're like gasping for breath. And I don't know if you've ever been in that type of anaerobic training zone, but it takes you to a mental place where you can't think of anything else. You're kind of, it robs you of your mental capacities. And so me, adrenaline junkie, I was like, I love it. Give me more.
1: So that gave you a bit of a taste for boxing. You then graduate from Cambridge. Go back to China. Why was that?
0: Because I didn't think my Chinese was good enough yet. I have very high standards for myself. And I remember thinking, there are still topics that I get stuck on. And I don't feel like I can honestly say that I'm fluent in Chinese yet. 4 years of university and 2 years of school, 6 years. And professors at university had told me it takes on average 10 years to become fluent in Chinese. So I just thought, well, the best way to do that is then to go back to somewhere where there is a Chinese language environment. So yeah, I graduated and I thought, I want to be back in a Chinese speaking environment. I want that environment that I find so stimulating and challenging and different and dynamic. So I just went back to China the fastest way that I knew how, which was to be an English teacher. So that was what I did.
1: You're listening to Maud Underscore from the BBC World Service. I'm Adi Adedoyin, and today I'm talking to the British boxer Ellie Boutelle about how she went from the University of Cambridge to becoming a professional fighter in China. So you're an English teacher, I guess doing a bit of boxing classes, that kind of thing. When did you actually think I could become a professional boxer and I could go down this route for a career?
0: I remember the moment, like I remember, actually it kind of been a bit of an earworm, right? Like I can't remember who said that quote about the truth doesn't shout, it whispers. But I'd kind of had the thought back in powerlifting days even that I could really see myself being a pro athlete because I really enjoy the kind of regimented lifestyle. I'd noticed that before, like I'd noticed in the powerlifting team, there were people who kind of

0: didn't always do what their plan said. And like, I just didn't understand. It was like, does not compute that you would not follow the training plan. And I was like, oh, do other people not follow their instructions to the letter? Is that a competitive advantage? And I'm being like, that. So that was when I first had a bit of a like, huh, maybe I am a bit cut out for this. The first time that I thought I could be a pro boxer, I was in Shanghai. I did about 2 years of teaching English and saved up money to do a massive bike trip. I wanted to cycle across China. It was a crazy idea that I'd kind of got in my head that I wanted to do. And I did that, finished it, and then had about 3 months on my visa, left on my visa, which I decided to spend living in Shanghai. Met my coach, who is now my professional coach now. He kind of said, oh, you know, you're pretty good. Do you want to compete? And I said, yes, I would love to compete. And he took me through first white collar fight, absolutely walked through this opponent. Second fight straight after, he was like, oh, there's another one in like 4 weeks if you want to do it. So he did it. And we used to go running. He runs every day, this crazy guy. He runs every day at 4:30 in the morning. And I remember thinking, well, I don't have anything better to do at the moment. So I was running with him at 4:30 in the morning. And it used to just set up my entire day so nicely. And I remember after the second fight, I'd walked through my opponent again, really enjoyed the entire experience. And it was like sunrise in the summer. We just finished this run. And I was stood with my hands on my hips, looking out at this like Shanghai skyline, which is just one of the most amazing skylines in the world. You can run right along the river. And I used to do that every day. And I just thought, I am so happy doing this. Like I felt like I couldn't ignore how it was making me feel. I just thought I'd be an idiot if I don't chase this, you know, like, could I make this my career? I'm a very strong believer in trying to create happiness in your life by living each day the way that you want to live it each day, rather than having like a long-term career goal, if you know what I mean. Like having this idea of, oh, I want to get to this place and I want to do this thing. I want to become XYZ. That just never really appealed to me. You know, I want to do something where I am happy today. Now I am living my absolute fullest every single day. And I look forward to waking up in the morning because I'm doing what I love tomorrow morning. And the whole day is going to be like that. And I just remember thinking pro boxing seems like a pretty good way for me to live that way.
1: And when you broke it to the family, what did they say?
0: My mum probably just rolled her eyes and was like, here she goes again. Like, they probably didn't believe it at first. I think my stepdad even said, like, it was about a year and a half into my amateur career. So after I'd made that decision, I came back to the UK again to take advantage of the amateur scene. It was my first pro fight, actually, where he kind of said, yeah, you know, we said we supported you, but I didn't think you looked very good until now. I was like, okay, well, thank you for not saying that at the time. So I think they were probably just supportive, but reserved in their judgment. You know, I'm blessed with my parents. I've got four of them, actually, because both my mum and my dad remarried. And so I have four all incredibly supportive parents. Like, if they're listening, massive shout out to all of them, because I just couldn't be luckier with how much positivity they've always shown towards me and my choices. Like, I think that is just so rare to be able to have that level of support. So yeah, I've been very lucky.
1: Paint a picture of what the facilities were like in China and the amount of public interest generally, and also winning a title in Bangkok at the end of 2025.
0: There's three sections, I would say, to boxing in China. There's the amateur scene, which is pretty much all only really open to Chinese citizens. They keep it within the sporting university schools. They call it the Tiyu Zhidu, which is a sport system. So they have like Olympic schools, basically. And that is pretty closed off to people who are not Chinese citizens. So there's that section. That's where the incredible Olympic Chinese boxers. So I didn't have access to that when I was first starting out, certainly. Then there's commercial gyms, people in cities and stuff who will go to boxing gyms, kind of like you can train boxing fitness classes and maybe do white collar fights. And then there's professional scene. So the professional scene in the UK just didn't really exist for a long time in China, and still is sort of nowhere near where I think it could and should be. They haven't had that breakout star yet, and they don't quite have the investment to be able to attract boxers from the amateur scene. So the pro scene, almost non-existent. So a lot of people, when I said I'm turning pro in China, kind of looked at me like, what? Why would you do that? You know, why would you forgo the pro boxing scene in the UK and go to China, which is like a backwater? But in my opinion, I've made a choice that is very well suited to me personally.
1: And just finally, I read that you set aside some time every day to improve your Chinese vocabulary and proverbs.
0: Oh, yeah.
1: And proverbs to help your vocabulary. Do you have a favorite Chinese proverb that you can share with us?
0: One that I use a lot is 滴水石穿, which means dripping water pierces rock. Small efforts over time accumulate into massive victories. And I feel that that is what I try to do with, well, I was going to say my career, but everything that I do. You know, it's how I've, I think, managed to get to a level of fluent Chinese that I'm proud of. It's not perfect, but I am proud of it. And I think it's the attitude that I try to apply in all areas of my life. Drips of water, they look like nothing, but over time, they can pierce through rock.
1: That was the boxer Ellie Boutel talking to me, Eddie Adedoyin, for More Than The Score back in January. Tune in again next Saturday. We'll be finding out how baseball became Venezuela's national sport. And this summer, the More Than The Score podcast takes you inside the Men's Football World Cup. The new teams, standout stars and fandoms shaping the tournament in ways that stats don't show. 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
2: Hello and welcome to More or Less from the BBC World Service, with a programme that looks at the numbers in the news, in life, and the inbox of moreorless@bbc.co.uk. And I'm Tim Harford. As sleuths of a statistical persuasion, we are used to doing double takes as bad stats whiz by. It is amazing. They're everywhere. On the sides of buses, billboards, vans, newspaper articles, government speeches, and of course, one of the main culprits, social media. One such claim on X made us do a double take so violent that our heads rotated 360 degrees, like that girl in The Exorcist, or, you know, a wise old owl. Anyway, this was the claim.
3: The United States has surpassed China and North Korea in deaths from malnutrition.
2: Below the claim was a graph from Our World in Data, which used analysis from the Global Burden of Disease database for their sums. The data does indeed show that the US records more deaths from malnutrition than China and North Korea. The rate in the US was 2.8 deaths per 100,000, compared to just 1.7 deaths per 100,000 for North Korea. From what we know about the two countries, this seems unlikely. So what's going on here? First things first, we cannot trust the data for North Korea. The Institute for Health Metrics and Evaluation, the IHME, who compile the Global Burden of Disease database, told us that they use
4: a systematic synthesis of all available data sources, including data from UN agencies, WHO mortality data, household surveys where available, and demographic and nutritional indicators.
2: The problem is that the UN currently cannot access North Korea, with the UN's head of human rights in North Korea stating,
5: "That means that the humanitarian and development assistance that the United Nations could provide is constrained, and an independent assessment of the humanitarian situation is not possible."
2: Despite the lack of access, the UN reckons that around 40% of the population are malnourished, and 18% of children are stunted due to not getting enough nutrients. We know their agricultural capabilities fall short of meeting the population's needs, and that they don't have access to modern equipment and fertilisers, and that they've experienced periods of drought and famine. The IHME acknowledged the high level of uncertainty with the North Korean figures, and they told us that
4: finding that the US age-standardised death rate exceeds North Korea's estimate is best interpreted with appropriate caution.
2: But the trend for the US is interesting. The estimated death rate from protein energy malnutrition per 100,000 people is flat or declining in most countries. In the US, the rate seems to have been going up since around 2012. To find out why, we spoke to Dr. Christina Newport, lead for palliative care for Penn State Health and the chief medical officer for the American Academy of Hospice and Palliative Care Medicine.
6: The actual definition of malnutrition is a state that results from deficiencies or imbalances in a person's intake of energy or nutrients.
2: People can and do die of malnutrition, but that's not really what's going on in the US. The data from the US is gathered by looking at death certificates and seeing if malnutrition appears on them.
6: The data that we're actually looking at here actually encompasses a whole list of diagnoses that fall under malnutrition. And that includes just something as simple as abnormal weight loss. It doesn't always mean that it's an issue of somebody not taking in nutrition or their body not using it correctly.
2: The people are also generally dying with malnutrition, not of malnutrition.
6: There's a very small number of people for whom malnutrition is listed as a cause of death who are dying from a primary nutritional problem, a very small number. The majority of the folks that are being captured with these diagnoses are dying from another cause, and weight loss is a symptom of that condition.
2: For example, people suffering from cancer often develop cachexia, a syndrome that affects how the body processes energy and causes rapid loss in weight and muscle. People with dementia can suffer from loss of appetite, difficulty chewing or swallowing, or simply forgetting to eat. The vast majority of people who die while malnourished are over the age of 85, at a rate 60 times higher than that of the general population. So, is there a problem with American octogenarians not being able to afford food? In general, no.
6: We don't have any evidence to say that primary malnutrition is actually on the rise. We are just identifying it better and documenting it better than we had in the past. And we are identifying not just nutritional issues that are a problem on their own, but we're identifying weight loss in people for whom it's caused by another disease.
2: The reason the numbers have shot up since 2012 is simply that before then, they weren't recording malnutrition in the same way. In 2012, ASPEN, the American Society for Parenteral and Enteral Nutrition, started an initiative.
6: That actually led to a whole PR campaign, an educational effort to help people understand the impact of malnutrition and to better document when we see that people are losing weight. It became a tool for regulatory bodies and to measure the quality of care that was being delivered.
2: Hospitals started recording symptoms of malnutrition more carefully, as malnourishment can have a huge effect on patient outcomes.
6: We report on how often people die in our hospitals in this country. And one of the ways that that gets reported is to take a look at how many people are expected to die of a certain condition, as opposed to how many people actually die in that hospital. And nutrition is one of the many diagnoses that can be included that can affect how high the expectation is that someone may die from a certain illness.
2: So it helps to clarify whether the hospital care affected the likelihood of the person's death, as people who are malnourished are much more likely to die. For this reason, malnutrition is also often used by doctors and insurance companies as a measure of whether people qualify for hospice care.
6: If someone lives more than 6 months, the healthcare clinicians on the hospice team have to explain why they think hospice is still the best way to care for someone. And so measurements of nutrition have become an important component of identifying whether a person is dying from your condition.
2: So the caregivers and institutions in the US are now logging and tracking people with malnutrition while they're still alive, both to protect themselves as doctors and to help advocate for patients. This then has a knock-on effect when they die.
6: Most death certificates are completed by people who are not forensic pathologists. They're not medical examiners. It's really kind of a simple explanation that because these diagnoses are following people along through their medical documentation from a hospital, from a nursing home, from a hospice, it's more likely that when the person who's responsible for filling out the death certificate reviews their chart, they see a nutritional diagnosis listed in front of them as contributing to the death. And so it gets included in the death certificate. What we see is that it's less likely to be listed when someone has had an autopsy or has had a pathologist complete the death certificate, which tells us that when there is very close consideration and really objective measurement of what caused the death, it's less likely for the diagnosis to be used. That leads us again to presume that in many of these cases, the diagnosis is being used because it was measuring a symptom of another condition.
2: To conclude, it's very unlikely that the US truly has a higher death toll from malnutrition than North Korea and China. Our thanks to Christina Newport. And that's all we have time for this episode. Please do keep your questions and comments coming in to moreorless@bbc.co.uk. Until next time, goodbye.
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0: It's based around who?
1: It's based around one of the key British diplomats. Catherine Rowe is the heroine of the story. So they worked round the Foreign Office because she felt herself to be an outsider. She was very interested in human rights. And sadly, she actually had to leave the Foreign Office at the end of the year because she'd gone too far. And the irony is that she'd gone too far actually in helping save hundreds of thousands of lives.
2: Fighting in the mountains is not the only way. We need to train doctors too. Anyway, we must stick to the story.
3: My name is Yabdin. I'm the producer and director of Safe Haven. I was born in Kurdistan. My parents and I fled when I was 6 or 7 months. I have a very personal connection to this story, that journey that they made through the mountains, on foot, on horseback, to the border of Iran. So when Chris approached me to direct and produce Safe Haven, I was immediately drawn to it.
2: I think I've shot so many times tonight.
4: I feel I don't know how to do it.
5: I'm Boo Jackson. I play Catherine in Safe Haven.
0: How do you see the role? How do you bring across her role to the public?
5: We met her on the first day of rehearsals, which was amazing. She's completely remarkable. It's a funny balancing act of her being a woman in the Foreign Office in 1991 who was able to make such profound change, but also having to kind of play the game of navigating being a woman in that environment. She talks a lot about feeling like an outsider in an inside institution, so kind of playing with that. So yeah, it's been a lot of navigation of that.
2: Should my husband stop fighting Saddam?
4: Of course not.
2: And should I not be there for him when he returns?
4: No.
6: Hi, I'm Omar Aga, and I'm playing Dilawar. Dilawar Alaaddin, a doctor from Kurdistan, also a real person, also someone who we met. He is, and was, but in the world of the play as well, heavily involved in raising awareness of what was happening in Kurdistan, also trying to rescue his own sister, who was, you know, left behind there. While everything's happening in the Foreign Office branch of our story, he's trying to lobby and trying to get awareness. I'm Iraqi Kurd. And yeah, it's interesting, because when I read about this story, I called my mom. My mom was around when this was happening. It's pretty emotional to be part of, like, then telling that story.
7: I'm Lisa Zara and I play Anne and Zaria. Anne is the wife of Clive, who works in the Foreign Office and was a diplomat as well. Zaria, we say she's Kurdish Iranian in this, so she's from a different part to Najat, from the lead characters in the story who's in the mountains, and they come across one another. I'm Iranian Welsh, and so I did know about Safe Haven, but more so I knew about the suffering that the Kurdish community have gone through.
0: And how important is it today that people get to know about this story?
7: We have to keep telling these stories because they're not going away. Art is a way of being able to really tell true stories about these communities, these special, wonderful people.
8: That was my colleague Martin Venard reporting from here in London. It's weekend on the BBC World Service. It's coming up to 6:43 GMT. And it's time for our regular science slot. Roland Pease joins us with evidence, Roland, of the world's oldest outbreak of the plague.
9: Indeed, Paul. It's an outbreak 5,500 years ago, in eastern Siberia near Lake Baikal. It's interesting because it's got elements much like the Ebola outbreak in Congo right now, or the pandemic, how that started in 2020. Not to mention, of course, obviously, the Black Death of medieval Europe, a spillover of some kind of animal disease into humans taking hold in a population. So it's very interesting. This story starts with a series of burial grounds associated with hunter-gatherer communities that really puzzled archaeologists. And they asked experts in ancient DNA to help out, including Oxford University's Rory MacLeod.
10: There was one particular site called Ushtida, which had very high excess of dead children and dead young adolescents. And the radiocarbon dating showed that these deaths took place over an extremely short time period. Pretty much everybody seems to have died at the same time. And we do see a lot of biological relatedness. So cases of siblings being buried together in shared graves, parents being buried close by their offspring, at the large site of Ushtida 1, where we have this single dramatic mass death event, you see quite a lot of shared graves in particular.
8: And you said Rory MacLeod was an expert

0: Good morning, good morning, good morning. It is Saturday. Oh, yes, it is the 20th of June. Time just gone 9:05, which means only one thing. Yes, it's a slice of brown with me, Giles Brown, live until 11 o'clock. And on today's show, we're going to be shoveling into Saturday with selections of sound, sentidos and sensaciones. On today's show, letting you know what's on the front pages of the papers, what the weather is doing, giving you the entertainment, birthdays, a bit of sports news, have the boogie around the breakfast bar track. Sports Kids are going to be joining us for a World Cup roundup. Plus, we'll be doing all the usual bits and pieces you've come to know and love. If you want to get involved with the show, and why wouldn't you, then the numbers are 952-78-4000. If you want to send me a virtual cafe solo, panel chocolat, veiled threat, brick through the window, banning order, tasers to the anyway, let's not go there. The numbers, 952-78-4000. You can WhatsApp me, +34 645 99 67 95. Email me, studio@tre.radio, or if you're feeling bashful, other dwarfs are available, you can send me a message via the Facebook page, which is Talk Radio Europe Official. So you know the drill by now. Fluff the duvet in the... Does he ever give up position? Pour yourself something long, strong, and extremely caffeinated. And we'll begin, shall we? Because it's a slice of brown with me, Giles Brown, live until 11 o'clock.
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0: is Costa del Sol today is going to be warm and dry and currently it is 25 degrees, the high is 30, the winds are from the southeast and they are moderate. Granada, good morning to you. 24 degrees at the moment. The high's going to be 38. The winds are from the southwest. Moderate to strong. Tomorrow, 33. 39 degrees is your high. Blimey. And it's going to be a sunny day. 27 degrees in Almeria. Mostly cloudy, but sunshine later. 34 is the high. Winds are strong easterlies. Almeria, 27 degrees, mostly cloudy, 34 is the high, the winds are strong easterlies. Murcia, 27 degrees, sunshine and cloud. High is going to be 35, the winds are from the east and they are moderate to strong. Tomorrow, sunny with a high of 36. Alicante, 25 degrees. High today of 34, mainly sunny. The winds are easterlies again, moderate to strong. Sunny tomorrow with a high of 35. Denia, 28. The good morning, the denizens of Denia. 28 degrees, lengthy sunny spells, a high of 30. Winds from the north, moderate to strong. Tomorrow, it's going to be sunny with a high of 31. Over on the islands, good morning to you, Ibiza. 28 degrees, sunny with a high of 30. The winds easterlies, moderate to strong. Tomorrow on Ibiza, 30 degrees is your high and it's sunny. Meanwhile, Mallorca currently in Palma. It is 27 degrees. A sunny day with a high of 33 and winds from the southeast, which are moderate to strong. Tomorrow, sunny, your high is 33. And finally, Gibraltar. 24 degrees on the rock. Standby bunks. Call those polished shoes. Call that a made bed. 27 is your high today. The winds are from the east and they are moderate. Tomorrow, sunny with a high of 28. That's your weather.
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0: And you know how we start the show and I'm in charge, don't you? 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

0: Oh, yeah, she put in a letter, and that is all she wrote.
1: Hi, this is Shirley King, the daughter of the blues, the daughter of the legendary B.B. 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
2: I am not a number. I am a free man.
3: You are the living personification of life in the fast lane.
4: It's Giles Brown.
3: And that, sir, was worth the wait.
0: And let's see what's making the front pages. Guardian says, the cabinet minister has previously loyal to the prime minister, have told him he faces being forced out unless he sets a timetable for his departure. One unnamed minister has told the paper it's inevitable that Keir Starmer will soon be leaving Downing Street. Times says that Foreign Secretary Yvette Cooper and Transport Secretary Heidi Alexander have pressed the prime minister to say when he's leaving. There are two in a series of what the paper has called a brutal conversation Keir is having to have with his colleagues. Daily Telegraph claims the Prime Minister's wife is among the confidants urging him to carry on. Paper reports he has a campaign website ready in the event of a leadership election. Daily Mail says the Prime Minister faces a coup unless he announces his resignation in the coming days. It claims that allies of Andy Burnham believe he'd be content if Keir remained in number 10 until September to allow a new administration to be recruited. One ally of Burnham tells the paper, Keir's campaign is 50 people in the number 10 bunker who know they will never get another job in government. Elsewhere, brace yourselves, the downfall memes are coming. Elsewhere, the paper calls Reform UK candidates in Macclesfield a gaffe-prone disaster. That sounds vaguely familiar. And asks how the party will field our 650 candidates in a general election. In other front pages today, the Financial Times claims ministerial resignations are highly likely unless Keir sets out a timetable for his departure by Tuesday's cabinet meeting. It's in the editorial of the Daily Express. They say the mess we are in is bad for Britain. The Sun, meanwhile, says that Prince Harry and his wife Meghan will stay in a royal residence, possibly Buckingham Palace, when they visit the UK next month. The report says the couple will bring their children with them for a first meeting with the King in 4 years. The Star says that pubs and bars in Boston are facing the perfect storm and have added extra deliveries from suppliers as they prepare to host England World Cup fans next week. If you caught me with Dave yesterday, Sam Adams Brewery in Boston, they had to call in their emergency supply drivers. Now, that is a role I think some of you are born for, to be the fifth emergency service. Paper adds that England supporters drank 45,000 pints in Dallas, in one Dallas bar alone, on the day of the team's opening match in Croatia, and then they threw the flower pots off the balcony. True story. Yeah, gotta love them. Daily Telegraph headline, Cabinet turns on Starmer. Daily Mirror, up for the fight. Burnham sets leadership battle. PM won't back down. And they've managed to get pictures of both the Prime Minister and the new MP for Makerfield, both with their fists up. Looks actually brilliant, that does. Meanwhile, the Daily Mail, resign in days or face a coup. That is the main story. That is the Daily Mail's front page. Meanwhile, the I Weekend, Cabinet push Starmer towards exit as Burnham heads for number 10. FT Weekend, Burnham win leaves Starmer's premiership hanging by a thread. The Guardian, Starmer exit inevitable after Burnham victory. The Times, Starmer urged to stand aside. The Sun, Meg's in, Harry and wife to stay in palace. Meanwhile, other front pages, Daily Express, what a mess. Lame duck PM about to fight on. And finally, the Star, beer we go, sup for the cup. Sup for the cup, England fans drinking America dry. 45,000 pints in one Texas bar alone. Yeah, and that was just the designated driver. And those, for better or worse, are your headlines on this. On this Saturday, the 20th of June.
5: It's time for a slice of brown.
6: I love the smell of
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0: Quick time check. It is, blimey, 19 minutes past nine. And yes, it's yes. Giles Brown on a Saturday morning. What could possibly go wrong?

0: Indeed, yes, an owner of a lovely heart, Giles Brown, owner of a lovely heart, owner of a lonely heart, owner of an uncaffeinated heart. I'm only kidding, of course. So much coffee.
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0: Now, as you may or may not be aware, time to check is 26 minutes past, but I just want to let you know, in case you're in any doubt, that mornings are indeed better with Greta. If you want to bang your saucepans, that'll ping off your percolator when the curtain falls.

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1: Right then, shiver your timbers, because we've reached the stage of the show where you can amaze your friends and frankly baffle your enemies as we find out what's number one in the Spanish charts, the 40 Principales.
2: Check out my new weapon, weapon of choice. 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
1: I'm warning you now, we got a new number one. And because I am kind of magnificent and they're otherwise beneficial, I will spare you the entire 40. You can thank me later. So, at number 10... At number 10 is Rosalia with Reliquia. At number 9, going down the charts, The Fate of Ophelia, Taylor Swift. Back up to number 8, great song, Rapera, Rosalia again. Olivia Rodrigo, Drop Dead, dropping down the charts to number 7.

0: At number six, rising up the charts, Ayer La Vie, Juan Magan, Yora Omar Montes. Going back up the charts as well, End of Beginning by Dio. Number four, Superestrella, Aitana is at number four. Now your top three. Worst song of the year, easily thus far. Number three, Dardos, Romeo Santos y Prince Royce. La Graciosa, Quevedo featuring Elvis Crespo. Last week's number one is this week's number two. Which means, ladies and gentlemen, girls and boys, and whatever that is in the corner drinking 45,000 pints in one sitting, we have a new number one. Spain's number one is Genie and Tame Impala, and this song speaks to me because Spain's number one is called Dracula. Oh yeah, da da da da.
1: El número uno de España. Spain's number one.
0: Better be dark, I'm telling you that.

You know. Have you ever been to Romania? Have you ever been to Romania? Run from the sun like Dracula. You know what's coming next, don't you? Later on, they say something like, Dracula, we are spectacular. Words fail me. If you want darkness, try this. Honestly. I mean, who keeps a tame impala anyway? This is the warning. Go check out the video. The fear of Dracula into that lot. This is Ritual. You've been duly warned.

0: it's a ritual.
1: Oh, yes, indeed. The new one from The Warning and Ritual. Take that and stick it up your... But anyway, meanwhile, absolutely brilliant stuff. What is Tame Impala doing in the charts?
2: It's time for your medication, Mr. Brown.
3: Giles Brown.
1: I'm actually offended by that track.
4: We have fun on a Thursday afternoon.
5: If you make your legs shorter, your hands are going to...
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6: I love when I see people who are heavier than me and wearing shorts or skirts and stuff, and I think, good on you. I wish I had had the confidence to do that.
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0: Saturday morning. It's breakfast time. It's time for a slice of Brown.
1: Giles Brown.
2: And that's going to sting, isn't it? Absolutely.
3: Yeah, I'm just going to very quickly say they even made sure that the cucumbers were mashed when they were sent into the hurrying. And then I'm just going to...
2: No! Yes, indeed. Right then. Good morning, Jay. Greta and the warning on a Saturday morning. What a way to start the day. Yes, indeed. Good morning to all those out there in the slice and verse. Good morning to Sammy. Good morning to Irene. Good morning to Sandy. Morning, bro. Good morning to Grant. Morning, bro. Good morning to Adrian. Morning, bro. Good morning to Richard. Good morning to Alvaro and Leslie and Rob Sass and Roberto. Hello, Roberto. Hope you're fine. Morning to Pezza. Morning to Skov. Morning, Skov. Who else is out there as well? There's also Michelle Mack. If you go to the, Talk Radio official Facebook page, you will see what Sam and Ibiza knocked up with AI after my wrestling interview. It's very disturbing. Michelle's gone, oh my God, the thighs. Jenna's gone, that picture is disturbing. It's very disturbing, trust me. Not even for coffee. Angela has sent me the three wise frogs, which is don't see without coffee, don't speak without coffee, don't listen without coffee, don't operate without coffee. Angela is still recovering. Roberto has sent me his private number. And Sandy, morning bro, has said, your tag team partner is the decaffeinator. Well, if you've got any more thoughts, what would your wrestling alter ego name be? If you want to let me know, 952-78-4000 is the phone number. I'm going to slow things down and give your earlobes a bit of a break. From a while back now, this is Brilliant Live. This is from the album Where the Light Is. And this is John Mayer. And this is Daughters, Giles Brown, a Saturday morning.

0: You see, there you go. It's okay, John, anytime. Drop by again, but next time don't bring decaf. There's a goodbye. There's a good boy. Giles Brown, live from the studios of TRA Talk Radio, up your voice in Spain.
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0: Yes, indeed. Thank you, Ash. Meanwhile, Sports Kid is going to be joining us for a World Cup special, obviously, just after 10 o'clock, that's the one. A moment to Paul, who said he's out there flagellating his filters. I thought, I got very excited for a minute there. I thought they might be coffee filters, but no, they're swimming pool filters, though a swimming pool full of coffee. Now that would get me going. In which particular direction? I'm not exactly sure.
3: He sounded incredible. Tremendous energy.
4: Giles Brown.
3: He was ready to go. I was actually surprised.
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0: me with flack, but you knew that already because you're clever people. 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It is 8 minutes to the top of the hour. How are you doing out there? If it's illegal, immoral or fattening, get in touch with me this way.
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0: Yes, indeed. Now, if it's your birthday today, happy birthday to you. I hope you're having an absolutely fabulous and fantastic day. You share, and by the way, I'll give you a quick one of these, shall I? Now, I'm going to sort of seamlessly, and that's a big word for this time, I'm going to seamlessly combine together both the Boogie Around the Breakfast Bar track and the musical birthday today, because it's a legend's birthday today, but also, because, you know, I like to keep it loud on the morning. Here we go. So today's musical birthdays include the rich, the infamous, and the everybody else who happens to be around at the moment. They include the following birthdays today. Include that's not the birthday I was looking for. Here we go. That's the birthdays I was looking for. So they include right. They include Adam Horn, lead guitarist for the 1975. Meanwhile, also birthday today for Charlotte Hathaway, vocals with Ash. Chino Moreno from the Deftones, his birthday. Also birthday for Ian Matthews, drummer with Kasabian. Twiggy Ramirez, bass player who's played with Marilyn Manson, Mechanical Animals, Goon Moon, and A Perfect Circle. I was only listening to A Perfect Circle on the way in this morning. Also birthdays for Murphy Cargas from Sugar Ray. Birthdays include John Taylor, of course, bass and co-founder from Duran Duran. He's 66 today. Kelly Johnson from Girls' School. There's a backstage story with them after a Simple Minds concert, but let's not go there. Meanwhile, Simon Underwood from Pigbag, who had the imaginative titled single Papel's Got a Brand New Pigbag. It's his birthday today. Also birthdays today for I will come to him in the Boogie Around the Breakfast Bar track, but today's musical birthday, the quiet one, if you like, of this band, who basically I'm of the opinion that they have the greatest rock debut album of all time, from the album Van Halen. It's the aforementioned Van Halen because it's Michael Anthony's birthday. Michael Anthony was the bass player with Van Halen. It will get quieter in the second half, I promise. This is a great bass line and a great track. This is Feel Your Love Tonight. Not off, mate.

0: Van Halen from the album Van Halen. Absolutely brilliant stuff. I've had that album on vinyl, on cassette, on CD. I've yet to get the acetate. If I could find an 8-track. Kids, ask your parents. Parents, ask your grandparents. Giles Brown live, just about from the studios of TRE. 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
0: Alia, what are you trying to do there?
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0: Right, fine.
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0: Thank you, Frank. Right then. Coming to the end of the first half of The Slice, in the second half, we'll be joined by the sports kid who is in a state of high excitement. And he's wearing all sorts of football gear today because giving us not only a World Cup update, but there is a crunch match today for promotion into La Liga. But first, we go to London for the international news, and then we're back for the second half of The Slice after this.
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13: BBC News with Moira Alderson. Reports from southern Lebanon say at least 5 people have been killed in new Israeli airstrikes, despite a ceasefire announced on Friday with the Iranian-backed Lebanese militia Hezbollah. The Lebanese state news agency said Israeli warplanes and drones carried out a series of attacks in the Nabatieh area. John Donison is in Jerusalem.
14: This morning, we have heard from the Lebanese National News Agency saying that 5 people have been killed in Israeli strikes in the south of the country and continued clashes between Israeli forces and Hezbollah. The broader question is whether this ongoing violence has the potential to scupper the broader deal between Iran and the United States. The ongoing violence is an indication of how fragile these negotiations are, and we've got 2 months to negotiate a broader deal between Iran and the United States.
13: The president of Bolivia, Rodrigo Paz, has declared a state of emergency hours after reaching a deal with the main trade union federation on ending weeks of demonstrations that have crippled the economy. Warren Bull reports.
15: When Rodrigo Paz came to power in November, he cut fuel subsidies in an attempt to reduce Bolivia's budget deficit. But that set off protests calling for his resignation. In recent weeks, nationwide blockades have cut supplies of fuel, food and medicine and pushed up prices of basic goods. Mr. Paz said that following the deal, sectors with genuine grievances had started to withdraw from the blockades, but that Bolivia faced what he called an attempted coup. The deal does not cover protest groups from mainly rural areas linked to the former president Evo Morales.
13: The US State Department has derided the Cuban government's proposed economic reforms as superficial smoke signals. A State Department spokesperson said the changes were modest and long overdue. Will Grant has more details.
16: Under the measures, the private sector will play a far greater role in the economy. The state will step back from key sectors, including tourism and mining, and invite foreign direct investment, including from the Gulf states. The privatization of state-owned businesses is now a very real prospect on the communist-run island, a concept at odds with the past 6 decades of state socialism and centralized control of the economy. On the question of whether Cuban Americans who had had properties and businesses expropriated by the Cuban Revolution could expect to get those assets back, the Deputy Foreign Trade and Investment Minister, Carlos Mendez, added that Cuba was open to reaching an agreement that is acceptable to all sides on the matter.
13: Two remote-controlled roadside explosions have killed seven civilians in a tribal district of northwest Pakistan. Police in Khyber Pakhtunkhwa province say the first blast targeted a private vehicle, while the second hit another, taking the wounded to hospital. BBC News.
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17: Giles Brown.
0: Yes, indeed. Live and lively. We're going to be with the sports kid in a minute, but in the meantime, Dawn is with us.
18: When you have just the trousers on, it's easy to take them trousers off as well. But when you're naked completely, I think you have to find the shirt and try to put it on again and that you're dressed normally again.
0: Just in case you are just wondering what to wear this morning. And she says the following. She says, and Steve, thank you for the virtual coffees. You know what's coming up next. And she says the following. Morning, 'twas a late night. At least the Moroccan contingent at the family are happy. Yes, I saw the picture. More coffee required to reach caffeinator levels. The meme on the social was brilliant, by the way. Got any summer breeze? The Isley Brothers version. For you, Dawn. And you too, Habibi. Ugh. Oh.

0: absolute classic. You know that summer's on the way when you're playing Summer Breeze. Right then, talking about Summer Breeze and signs that summer, or at least good times, are on the way. Time for a bit of this.
1: You can't be serious, man. You cannot be serious. That ball was on the line.
0: On the line, over the line, calling VAR. Don't talk behind your hands. Ladies and gentlemen, girls and boys, and thank you, Habibi, and girls and boys, it is the Sports Kid. Morning, Sports Kid.
2: Good morning.
0: Well, have you slept?
2: No.
0: Is the excitement beginning? You're looking rather tanned, by the way. Have you been on the beach, or you've been lifeguarding or something?
2: It's the refereeing, I tell you.
0: It's the refereeing, yeah.
2: Yeah.
0: So, this must be a perfect summer of sport for you, Sports Kid.
2: Of course it is.
0: Yeah.
2: We've got the World Cup, obviously.
0: Have we?
2: Yes.
0: I never noticed.
2: If you lived under a boulder,
0: yes,
2: you might have not noticed.
0: Strangely enough, it's a way to escape the heat.
2: Yes. But we've got more games than ever at this World Cup. 48 teams in it.
0: Yes, come on, you
2: 104 games of football.
0: Yeah.
2: And surprisingly, England.
0: Okay, careful now.
2: Who are famously and infamous for boring football.
0: Yeah.
2: Had the best game so far. In match day one.
0: No, I haven't seen a match. I haven't seen a whole match, I don't think. So, I haven't. So, therefore, I didn't watch it, because it's the wrong shaped ball for me, you know that. Kids. So, therefore, people were raving about this England performance, like we've inherited Brazil, or, you know. So, explain to me, Sports Kid, how good were the Lions of Tres?
2: Well, the Lions, England, played Croatia in Dallas. A few days ago now.
0: Yeah.
2: Obviously, we the English have quite a bit of history with Croatia. 2018, obviously,
0: yeah.
2: Croatia knocked England out of the World Cup semi-finals, destroying the dreams for the English team to get to the final for the first time since 1966.
0: Don't say whatever. The years have hurt, please.
2: Yes, many years. It's now 60 years of hurt, funnily
0: That's
2: enough.
0: A yellow card, Sports
2: A yellow card, yellow card. We've been singing 30 years of hurt for 30 years. The English played Croatia in Dallas.
0: Yeah.
2: The first half, first goal of the English campaign was, funnily enough, a penalty scored by Harry Kane, which opens the England score sheet. Then the Croatians equalise about 15 minutes later with a spectacular goal. The English then go and take the lead again.
0: Yeah.
2: The Croatians then score.
0: Yeah.
2: Half time is called immediately after that.
0: Right.
2: Less than 2 minutes after the second half begins,
0: yeah,
2: Jude Bellingham scores to take England to the lead. Croatia loses it, and England score again, wins 4-2, and that takes us to the top of the group.
0: What sort of goals were they? Were they sort of golazo goals? Oh, I tell you, I did see a bit of the World Cup, because I saw Mbappe's... That
2: what 60 a goal.
0: That 60 seconds of madness, yeah, between Ghana, was it?
2: Senegal.
0: So that's the one. And
2: you're going to have all the angry Ghanaian fans outside.
0: Yeah, no change there, then.
2: Yeah.
0: What a goal by Mbappe.
2: That has to be the best goal of the tournament
0: easily,
2: so far.
0: I can't even do that on PlayStation, but there you go. So, were you impressed by the performance?
2: I was impressed by the English performance, because my prediction for that game, honestly, was a 1-0 England, because you know how it goes. England scores one goal, and then historically sits back, and then usually that's when they lose. Looking at the previous Croatia match, that happened. Everywhere else, Cabo Verde.
0: Now, we're talking Spain. So, you know, second favourites on this one. You would think, you know, it's the sort of game that you would bet £1 million on.
2: Yes.
0: And somebody did.
2: Somebody put £1 million on Spain to beat Cabo Verde. And we all know where that one went.
0: And they would have only made 84,000. I mean, that's what the Bolt gets on, you know, for his driving fee, isn't it, Bolt?
3: Tips.
0: Of Bolt.
2: He gets that on tips, he
0: exactly,
2: does.
0: Yeah. I mean, what a performance by the goalkeeper. I mean,
2: and Cabo Verde played 11 man behind the football, quite literally.
0: What's Cabo Verdean for parking the bus?
2: No idea.
0: No, I presume
2: it's Portuguese.
0: Yeah.
2: Just get Jose Mourinho on the line at this point.
0: Jose!
2: Yeah. they didn't park a bus, they parked an Airbus, quite literally.
0: Airbus.
2: yeah.
0: But you know, Spain is expensive than Arocha. They should be able to, you know, even if
2: they played a B team. Who goes to the World Cup? Sorry for a rant. Who on earth goes to, unless you were Gareth Southgate, who goes to the World Cup and plays a B team?
0: Right, okay.
2: Who?
0: Well, maybe he's looking at, maybe he thought he was going to, you know, because you see, the problem is, you won't remember this, but it was Derby County against Leeds in the 1970s, and they had to play, I think it was...
2: The 1970s, I don't think you remember this.
0: All right, fine, but the
2: I don't think my mum would remember that.
0: If I can get a word in edgeways, rat boy. They were going to play Juventus in the European Cup, and they went to play Leeds in league. They played a first team, and Leeds did what Leeds do best, which is basically kick the living watses out of them. So I suppose the De La Fuente was thinking, let's not play the superstars, because only Cabo Verde and we'll beat them, so therefore.
2: That is true. You probably would rest your players yeah. like Yamal, like Dani Olmo, yeah. for a bigger game like Saudi Arabia, like Uruguay, when it's more of a important. But now, because we have this draw, we're in more of a crunch situation yeah. with where we finish in the group stage. Fortunately for the Spanish team, for us, in fact, both Saudi Arabia and Uruguay drew in that three o'clock kickoff game. Yeah. So fortunately there, we are still level on points with everyone. We're only behind on goals scored and I believe yellow cards.
0: Okay. Yellow card. So let me just take a diversion here. Talking about cards, we saw the first red card for a new offence.
2: Yes.
0: So what is the offence, sports kid?
2: The offence is covering your mouth with either your hand or your shirt to say something to another player or to the referee.
0: I thought you were just... what about if you sneeze? Are you allowed to just... But presumably this is a kick so that you can't say, like the Argentinian players would probably do, gosh, yes. you're a bit of a person from a different continent.
2: It's to stop... players, the incident that happened between the Benfica players and the Real Madrid players in the Champions League. This is why this rule...
0: Well, Vilnius, isn't it, basically? Because he just gets up, everybody's bleeding nose.
2: This is why this rule was implemented, to stop these comments that were being made by player A to player B about certain, like, different political backgrounds. Let's just say they said it's to stop unrelated comments towards football happening.
0: If that is going to be the case, I totally expect... Argentina to be playing in burkas then the next time around, because so they can actually insult the other opposition players and get away with it. There you go. Right, so...
3: Vinnie Jones wouldn't have lasted 5 minutes in any game.
0: Vinnie Jones would have had to wear a mask. Any game. It would look like Bale.
3: Never mind about the talking, what about the hands?
0: Well, indeed. Yeah. Yes. He was just doing a check for Tesco cancer. That was all he was doing. Yeah. Helping out. Now, other matches with what's happening with America? They're through.
2: I've got a stat for you, Giles, because this probably matches your age. The last time the US won...
0: Do you remember when he was just happy to be in here? go on.
2: The last time US won two games in a row, you were probably in nappies. It was in 1930.
0: I wasn't in nappies. I was joining the international. I was signing up early for the international brigades. Anyway, move.
2: Yeah. So the last time this fact comes through, the last time. No, it's gone over my head. I don't know
0: who they played for. Yeah,
2: I need a big shirt on next time I'm coming in. Yeah. Stick to the noughties.
3: They played in red and yellow.
0: Yeah. If it's not wing fencing, I'm not interested. Right, come on, keep going.
2: So anyways, the last time the Americans won one game, the opening game, and then the next game was 1930.
0: So 96 years ago.
2: Very, very long time ago, yes.
0: It failed all the math levels. Yeah, so impressive though. I mean, it was 6-0, wasn't it, against?
2: No, that was Canada.
0: Canada. So Canada.
2: You're confusing your hosts.
0: I'm confusing my hosts. How dare I confuse my hosts?
2: The Americans beat Paraguay 4-1. Uh-huh. Then they beat the Socceroos 2-0.
0: Australia.
2: Yes.
0: There you go. Okay.
2: But I watched that game. I watched the US against team against Socceroos.
0: Yeah, yeah.
2: And they played exactly how you described Leeds versus Derby.
0: Right.
2: They scored two goals and then they proceeded to kick everyone's shins.
0: Right. That's the Leeds way. The name is Don Revé.
2: Yeah. We've also smashed, again, another one. Yeah, yeah. Something you've said that's gone over my head.
0: Yeah.
2: Nasty
0: injury though in the count of the match, wasn't there?
2: Yeah, oh my gosh. He's
0: Do you think it was career ending?
2: 5 months out.
0: Wow.
2: Yeah. Back in your day that would have been career ending.
0: Yeah, okay. Yeah.
2: Exactly.
0: I'm talking, I've got my hand over my mouth now, by the way.
2: Yeah. anyways, he goes down injured, and then the Canadians proceed to smash a nine-men Qatar team 6-0.
0: You see, here's the thing, sports kid. I mean, we could get very bored about the whole thing and, you know, who should be. But although it's great to see these, you know, so we have this Festival of Nations and the whole situation, but when you've got teams like Uzbekistan or, you know, Jordan or Qatar, you know, teams or Curaçao. That's the one. I can never get it right. Because I don't.
2: You were the one who told me how to pronounce that after the angry Dutch fans came on.
0: Oh, yeah. But they had to get through they had to get past the Ghanaians who were lying in wait for me. But with the thing is, It's great to see these nations, and you know, listen, I love an international tournament. It is a bit, you do sort of think, okay, because these matches are going to be, we're going to get some scores like a 6-0, aren't we? I mean, not as bad as Germany, Brazil.
2: But, now, I know this comment's probably going to come and bite me on the bum at some point in this tournament, but I truly believe a standard World Cup is 32 teams and yasta.
0: Yasta, yeah.
2: So as soon as the group
0: who does
2: stage.
0: He play for?
2: Probably some Peruvian team. Colo-Cao or someone like that. Is it Colo-Colo or someone like that? Probably.
0: It's a derby. Colo-Cao against Bolicao. Those two great nations. Yeah. Okay, go on.
2: Anyways, I'm a true believer that the World Cup begins with 32 teams and only 32 teams. So when the group stage ends and the round of 32 begins, that is when the true World Cup will start.
0: But in the meantime, we get sort of the great carnival thing. So we get, I mean, Scotland yesterday against Morocco. What has heartened me more than anything is either Scotland's in it. And hello to the Scottish side of my family. They were up at ungodly hours of the morning in Scotland to watch I've got pictures. They're sent me from the nearest pub at 2 in the morning. They were having a lovely time. But it's, you know, some of the pictures of the Morocco fans and the Scottish fans sort of getting together yesterday are absolutely heartwarming, which
2: it's very nice.
0: Yeah.
2: The Scottish fans have completely invaded Boston as well.
0: Exactly.
2: Did you see the Red Sox game from...
0: Yes.
2: Yes,
0: I did.
2: Yeah.
0: Genius.
2: The entire South Bank was filled with Scottish fans.
0: Yeah, and that's not where the National Theatre is. But
2: now,
0: over his head again.
2: Yes.
0: You got that out. What are going to do with him?
2: Stick to the noughties, please.
0: Okay, all right, fine. That's just geography.
3: Geography. It's called London.
0: It's called London. You may have heard of it. Anyway, so the South Bank is full of Scots.
2: Yeah.
0: Yeah.
3: You see it on the telly. It's the other side of town.
0: Melvin Bragg, isn't it?
2: Yeah. Anyway. Okay. Anyways, the Tartan Army had completely invaded a Red Sox game.
0: Yeah.
2: This would be like the Americans coming over and invading the Oval during the Ashes.
0: Can you imagine that?
2: Yeah.
0: A bunch of baseball players at the Oval.
2: Yeah.
0: Or baseball fans asking for hot dogs. They've got Brazil up next. Brazil,
2: The last time, funnily enough, the last time Scotland was in the World Cup, they actually played Brazil opener.
0: I know. I was watching it.
2: And they had
0: London.
2: To warm up in the changing room.
0: I remember it very, very well indeed. Great kit, though. Great kit that time, yeah. Anyway, so, could get a draw. You never know.
2: Yeah,
0: win. You never know. Archie Gemmell, you know.
2: Yeah, we've seen it before.
0: I know.
2: Stop with these old fashioned jokes.
0: Okay, why is Spain suddenly we for sports kid? The sports kid isn't Spanish. No Spanish person living in London would ever support England.
2: Who's saying this?
0: Larry Grayson voice.
2: Who's saying this?
0: It's an AAN listener. I don't know.
2: Sports kid's Spanish. Of course sports kid's Spanish. Sports kid has lived in Spain for 19 years.
0: Right, and how old is sports kid?
2: 20.
0: There you go, right, fair enough. So you, one year in that there London where you didn't go to the South Bank. So there you go. He can't. It's like the Dutch guy who used to play. For
2: Hoogland.
0: That's the one.
2: Yeah.
3: Just to put it in context as well.
0: Yeah.
3: In our family, I'm the only one who supports England.
2: I endured.
0: You endured.
2: I endured.
0: Here we go. This is a millennial right
2: I
0: now.
2: I sat and cried when I was when I was 8 years old when the Spanish lost 5-1 to the Dutch in 2014.
0: Right.
2: I sat and endured the rubbish of Russia.
0: Okay.
2: I sat and enjoyed Spain go goalless, completely goalless against Morocco, not even scoring a penalty.
0: Is he drinking coffee these days, Bolt? Because he's getting very animated.
4: Come on, keep going.
2: Not even scoring a single penalty against the Moroccans in 22.
0: Yeah.
2: I sat and enjoyed
0: I never realised how long your fingers are. That's ridiculous.
2: Have you not?
0: No! Ladies and gentlemen, Did you hang from branches, that sort of stuff, upside down? Show me that hand again. That's like the reverse of Donald Trump, isn't it? That's like mega fingers.
2: Mega fingers.
0: Yeah, when you pick your nose, you get an itch on the back of your neck.
3: As opposed to banana
0: pick
3: fingers.
0: His nose and a lump comes out the back of his neck. All right, okay, so there you are enduring Russia.
2: So... it frustrates me. Yes, I know I'm English. I was born in England.
0: Yes.
2: But I have had literally the last experience I had in England.
0: I don't want to hear about this.
2: Was in 2018.
0: Okay.
2: Long time ago. That feels like the dinosaur era.
0: I was in my 40s. That's how long ago I was. All right. So anyway, favourites. Let's get on to the favourites. Otherwise, we'll be here all day. But France looked good.
2: France looked good.
0: Yeah.
2: The English looked good.
0: Yeah.
2: The Argentinians looked
0: Messi.
2: Good.
0: Messi,
2: but did you see who they played?
0: It doesn't matter. I mean, did you see? I mean, look, compare and contrast. All right, the two, the yin and the yang of football. You know, which comes across both our eras. Sports kid,
2: yeah.
0: Messi v Ronaldo. Messi is relevant. Ronaldo, they're scared to bring him off, aren't they?
2: Yes,
0: because he's the whole Portugal team has Ronaldo, but the whole Portugal team has Ronaldo.
2: Yes. They're stuck in a dilemma in Portugal at the moment.
0: Yeah.
2: Do we bring off Portugal and upset the entire nation and upset Ronaldo and risk the fact that we're going to go out and have the thing that occurred in 22 where we blaming the coach for bringing off Ronaldo and then proceeding to lose to Morocco?
0: Yeah.
2: Again with Morocco. Are we going to do what we did in 2016, have him play almost every minute of the game and win the tournament, and he's the hero, even though he didn't really do much in the final.
0: Yeah, and that's just is very, very true indeed. South American teams, Argentina looked good, Brazil, yeah, okay. Colombia played last night. Central America, Mexico.
2: Brazil didn't look very dominant against Haiti.
0: Mm.
2: I thought they only did as well as what they did. Now, forgive me if you're Haitian or anything.
0: They're
2: out
0: sharpening
2: there.
0: The pill. Yes. They're sharpening the pins of the voodoo doll, sports kid.
2: But
0: it's a doll with incredibly long fingers.
2: Like Curaçao, and the Curaçao fans would probably agree with me. You only lost the way you did because of where you are in the world and the team that you have. That's it.
0: What's that? Sorry, you only lost.
2: You only lost the way you did because of like
0: how small you are in the world.
2: How small your national team is.
0: Okay, not you. If you moved your country, if you got invaded by the states, then
2: yeah, no.
0: Okay, fair enough. That can be arranged.
2: Yeah, you could also argue that the Germans have played really well so far. But then again, look at who they've played so far. They conceded a goal against Curaçao and then proceeded to do a 2014 against Brazil game on them.
0: Oh no, that was a collective losing of the minds then. I mean, at least Curaçao didn't run up and down the pitch like what's his face used to play for us. I can't remember his name.
2: David Luiz.
0: That's the one.
2: Yeah.
0: Okay, so sports kid, your prediction for after this first week, who are your rising stars and who should just pack up their bags and go home now? I mean, apart from obviously Turkey.
2: Well, Fabrizio Romano has gotten it wrong. Turkey still mathematically still in with a chance to go to the next round because, hear me out, they have done what the Euros, UEFA and the Euros have done, where third place teams can go through to the next round.
0: Okay.
2: It's still mathematically possible for the Turks to go through to the round of 32.
0: Yeah.
2: So they're not out of it just yet. They just need to obliterate the USA.
0: Right. And it's still mathematically possible to me to become pontiff, but that's beside the point. Now, let's get away from this. I couldn't help but mention, because otherwise we'll be here until I need to get on, as it were. I see that you're wearing a rather fetching shirt today.
2: I am wearing a Malaga shirt today.
0: Now, explain to the listeners who can't see in black and white why you were wearing this particular shirt.
2: Malaga is playing in the second leg of the final of the playoffs of La Liga Hypermotion to go to La Liga. They are playing Almeria in Almeria, coming off of a bit of a dull opening leg, which ended 0-0.
0: Because I actually watched, you see, I got my facts for, not for the first time in sport, I got my facts mixed. I thought that the previous match against Las Palmas was the final at Rosaleda. So I got very excited because I came in with like 75 minutes to go and it was all, oh my goodness. And you know, the whole thing clearing balls off. I was watching it on Dan's, I said, because it was on, because I'm staying at a house with Spanish sports things. And I thought, this is brilliant. And we're through. And then it said, and next up, Almer. And I was like, what?
2: Yeah.
0: So
2: it's like the English.
0: Yeah, I know.
2: If you have any, idea of how the English do playoff systems. It's the same in Spain, apart from when it's the final. In Spain, it's over two legs and not one.
5: Yeah.
2: And if you draw, it does not go to penalties.
5: How does it go to?
2: Allow me to explain.
5: Oh, please do.
2: If you draw in normal time, so for example, if it's 0-0 Malaga Almeria and then 0-0 in the second leg.
5: Don't tell me, I know what happens, okay? So basically, the official for La Liga is sitting in a box in the stadium.
2: Yeah.
5: You have a representative from Almeria, a representative of Malaga, and they are carrying brown envelopes for the cash, and they have to dash across the field, and the first one to get to that.
2: No, that's how Real Madrid and Barcelona win.
5: Thank you very much. Okay, moving swiftly on.
2: Anywho, how it works is if it draws, if it comes to it and it's 0-0, they will play 30 minutes of extra time like we saw with Malaga against Tarragona, which makes that even more significant after my research.
5: Yes.
2: If that happens, the team that is ranked higher will go up automatically.
5: How do you rank them higher?
2: So because in the league, in the regular season, Almeria finished third and Malaga finished fourth. So if it ends in a tie...
5: After extra time,
2: there is no penalties. The decider is who finished higher in the league, which makes Malaga versus Tarragona in 2024 even more significant.
5: Because we can't forget that match. What happened in it?
2: In quite literally, it was the 121st minute of extra time.
5: Yes.
2: And Antonito scored for Malaga...
5: Yeah.
2: Quite literally in the last kick of the game to send them up.
5: And
2: if he would have missed, or if something had happened and the referee blew full time too early, Tarragona would have gone up and Malaga would have stayed down.
5: Okay, so what do we think? Because, I mean, Rosaleda 0-0. Is it? That's what I thought too. That was my opinion.
2: The stats for Malaga against Almeria in Almeria haven't been the best historically.
5: Okay.
2: We lost 1-0 last year. We lost 3-2 this year.
5: Ooh.
2: Having been 2-1 up against Almeria.
5: Okay.
2: In Almeria.
5: And might they...
2: To lose to a dodgy call at the end of the match and they scored in the 98th minute.
5: Might Almeria parque the bus?
2: They tried to parque the bus against Castellón.
5: Yeah.
2: They scored one goal. It went 1-0 up in very, very early on. It was the 16th minute of the game.
5: Yeah.
2: Then they proceeded to defend. Castellón scores a goal. They score a goal. So Almeria goes, okay, we still got this. We've got the draw against. We've got the draw on side. So we'll just defend. We'll do what Arsenal does.
5: Yeah.
2: And we will park the bus and we'll proceed to park the bus.
5: All right. Okay.
2: Then of a click of a finger, Castellón scores again. And you are seeing the trails of brown lines coming down the Almeria shorts.
5: And also, obviously, too much coffee. Right, let's...
3: There's one more thing that Kieran hasn't mentioned,
5: yes.
3: And that's Almeria are not worried about the game. What have they done with the crowd?
2: Almeria is worried that Malaga are going to take over the match.
5: Yeah, of course, because Malaga fans, the Boquerones are legendary.
2: What they've done is completely shut off for the public ticket sales and have only allowed season ticket holders to buy tickets.
5: Boo, hiss, etc., etc.
3: I know. Almeria's season ticket.
5: Fair enough. Okay, sports kid. We've covered the football just quickly.
3: It's on television, by the way. Premier Sports.
5: Yeah. Okay, super. Watch that.
2: It's also on DAZN as well.
5: Yeah, that's what I'm thinking. Yeah,
2: they've been advertising it for the last month.
5: Because Spanish commentary or things like that is absolutely great. Yeah. It really is.
2: Have you seen, who was it who was playing? He was getting all excited for a corner.
5: Yeah. Yeah, exactly. Right.
2: Sounded like Arsenal.
5: So, quick one. What other sports should we be looking at? Because I've only got 25 minutes left for this morning.
2: Well, the Formula One.
5: Yeah.
2: Lewis Hamilton.
5: Sir Lewis Hamilton
2: won the Spanish Grand Prix.
5: Unbelievable. So happy for him.
2: But it opens the door for the Constructors' Championships because Mercedes isn't as far as what they wanted to be ahead of Ferrari now.
5: Yeah, exactly.
2: My predictions for the Formula One, it's going to be Mercedes. The Mercedes driver, Kimi Antonelli, I think he's either going to run away with it or he's going to do what Lando Norris did 2 years ago. He's going to be leading for so long and then lose it to someone like Lewis Hamilton or George Russell.
5: Imagine this perfect scenario. Monza, Kimi Antonelli, and then the two Ferraris wins, and then two Ferraris second and third. That'd be brilliant. I would fly over just to stand outside the gates.
2: Yeah.
5: Yeah. All right, sports kid. Anything else, just quickly?
2: I've got a strange, in honour of the World Cup, I have a strange sport for you. Mob football.
5: It's played by Italian-Americans who work in construction. Sopranos FC. Mob football. Tell me, right, what is mob football?
2: It's played
3: horses,
2: in...
3: They use an horse's head as the ball.
5: They use a horse's head as a ball, yeah.
2: It's played in a town in Derbyshire.
5: Derbyshire?
2: Yeah. The aim of the game is you can have as many players
5: this
2: as you want.
5: This is ye oldie worldy football, isn't it? This is the, I've seen this. Yeah.
2: There are two goals 3 miles apart on each side of the town.
5: Yep. I actually know this one.
2: You know this sport.
5: I know this one, yeah.
2: The aim of the game is for one player from one team to get the ball to the other side's goal on the other end of town.
5: Yeah.
2: There is only one rule that
5: no
2: is
5: No talking
2: implied.
5: With your hand over your mouth.
2: No, that's not one of the rules.
5: Okay.
2: Do not intentionally kill someone.
5: Okay.
2: What happens if you kill someone? Is that like a straight red card?
5: It's Sinbin.
2: Sinbin.
5: Sinbin. But it's funny you should mention, I think mob football, we can have that in Marbella. I will always remember what my friend's daughter, who is a rhythm gymnastic, went to play in Oviedo. She was doing a thing. And her second name is Garsden, okay? And it was they couldn't pronounce it. So the commentator said, Isabella Gangster from Marbella, which I thought was actually quite good. Sportskin, if people want to follow you online and say nice things to you and comment on the length of your fingers, where should they find you?
2: You can follow me at R. Kieran James on Instagram.
5: As always, Sportskin, thanks very much indeed. And we will see you in a couple of weeks' time.
2: Have a great day.

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10: 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I drink, and I know things.
9: Now then, I've had a question saying, have you got time for a bit of Ziggy? Well, I do actually, because she played on the Cirque de Freak stage at the Isle of Wight Festival yesterday. To say that I am a proud Padrino doesn't even come close. The Goddaughter, Ziggy Phoenix.

0: Oh, yes, indeed. Ziggy Phoenix, otherwise known as My Little One, and indeed, played Isle of Wight. Very happy indeed. I've had a preview of the next single, and Bejesus, Blimey, O'Reilly, etc., etc. It's an absolute belter.
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0: Thank you, Sam and Ibiza, who says a belter indeed, and that's belter with an A. Now, I've got to mention, today is the birthday of a man who is easier like Sunday morning. Hello, is it me you're looking for? I wonder where you are, and I wonder what you do. Are you somewhere feeling lonely, or is someone feeling you? Yes, indeed, Lionel Richie. From his Commodore days. Ow! How much funk do you want with your coffee this morning? That much, eh? Well, here we go. This is Brick House. 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
0: Say in Central and South America and so on. Replace it with fascists, like literal fascists, with the Hugo Boss uniforms and everything. So that's the thing. Be careful what you wish for, I suppose.
4: TRE.
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14: And my curly whirly has shrunk.
13: Right then, as you know, my mother was from Glasgow. I have Scottish family who were up at, well, they were up at 3 o'clock watching the Haiti match. So, in their honour, bit of Biffy. Mon the Biff.
15: You say I love you, boy.

Biffy Clyro, many a horror. They used some X Factor idiot used that one year and absolutely mucked it by putting in a middle eighth. Doesn't need it, didn't deserve it. Right then, almost out of time. It's been my pleasure, my privilege to bring you today's show. Thanks for all the messages in. Yes, the sports kid's fingers are in Queeky. As I say, he picks his nose, he gets a bump on top of his head. I'll be back on Monday. How you live 24 hours without me? Quite easily, I'd imagine. But until then, whatever you're doing, whoever you're doing it to, wherever you're doing it, and however much you're charging, be good, take care. If it's illegal, immoral, or fattening, what's up, me, and I'll see you in the car park in half an hour, leaving you with a short blast of Boom Boom. Kit Hogg is En Camino and he's up next. Be good, take care. I'll see you Monday.

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That baby talk, I like it like that.

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10: BBC News with Moira Alderson. Reports from southern Lebanon say at least 5 people have been killed in new Israeli airstrikes, despite Friday's ceasefire with the Iranian-backed militia Hezbollah. Ending mutual attacks is a key part of the US-Iran deal. John Donison is in Jerusalem.
11: Any pledge of a ceasefire has to be taken with a pinch of salt, given that all previous promises have failed to end the fighting. Now, yesterday, the vice president of the US, J.D. Vance, pulled out of a trip to Switzerland to start the negotiations with the Iranians. There are some reports this morning that the US special envoy, Steve Witkoff, is travelling to Geneva today to meet with the Iranian foreign minister. But the ongoing violence is an indication of how fragile these negotiations are, and we've got 2 months to negotiate a broader deal between Iran and the United States.
10: President Rodrigo Paz has declared a state of emergency in Bolivia just hours after reaching a deal with the country's main trades union federation to end more than 6 weeks of protests demanding his resignation. Mr. Paz said dialogue was stronger than force and explained his reasoning.
12: Quiero que los bolivianos comprendan algo fundamental.
13: I want Bolivians to understand something fundamental. This is not a state of emergency designed to restrict people's lives. It's exactly the opposite. It's a state of emergency designed to restore people's freedom.
10: But the deal did not include protest groups from mainly rural areas linked to the former president, Evo Morales. The US State Department has derided the Cuban government's proposed economic reforms as superficial smoke signals. Communist lawmakers announced the sweeping changes on Thursday as the island struggles to continue under a months-long fuel blockade imposed by the Trump administration. The reforms include opportunities for private businesses as well as a relaxation of the rules over state-owned entities. Much of Europe is facing sweltering temperatures this weekend. Britain, the Iberian Peninsula, Switzerland and Germany have all raised alert levels. Hot air from Africa is creating a high-pressure heat dome, which traps and compresses the air, sending temperatures soaring. Guy Hedgeco in Madrid explains how Spain is dealing with the heat.
14: What we always get every year with a heat wave is the authorities issue advice, which is make sure you're hydrated, make sure that high risk groups, which are the elderly, small children, people with underlying health conditions, are out of the heat during the hottest time of the day. But also we've been seeing some quite new initiatives as well. So, for example, this year we've got these so-called heat shelters in many towns and cities across the country. Now, these are public spaces like libraries or sports halls, which are air conditioned, and people can go in and just sit down, have a drink of water until the worst of the heat has passed.
10: BBC News.
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0: Hello, good morning and welcome. Yes, you're in Camino with me, Kit Hogg, live on Talk Radio Europe this Saturday, the 20th of June. Can you believe it's the 10th anniversary of Brexit? I wonder if you can remember where you were when you heard the referendum result. Well, following Pedro Sanchez's offer of amnesty to residents requiring residency post-Brexit, we speak to one patient applicant having been embroiled in what seems to be an interminable process, now becalmed with no news of her application in what seems to be an interminable wait. I'll be trying to get hold of Coibs, who's driving towards the Pyrenees this morning. Last week, he was one of two Spanish delegates at the Women's World Rugby Conference. Stand by for an insight into the sharp end complexity of the science and psychology of elite sport. And subsequent to our visit to the Mosque of Cordoba last week, we look at the regime, if indeed one can call it a regime, that precedes the Caliphate of Al-Andalus. Together with Giles Brown, let's plunge into the Dark Ages and say hello to the Visigoths.
1: En Camino with Kit Hogg.
0: Even those of us with a rudimentary grasp of Spanish history are aware that the Romans, they were here for a long time ago, and after them came the Moors, Islamic invaders from over the water in North Africa, and they, like the Romans before them, they stayed for a while too. Both Romans and Moors profoundly affected the Iberian Peninsula politically, culturally, linguistically. Rome ruled Hispania from 2018 BC to AD 409, 6 centuries during this period. Spain enjoyed real political and cultural unity, the advent of Christianity, an advanced legal system, a language that forms the basis of Castellano, Gallego, Catalan, Valenciano today, plus architectural and engineering principles that still stand today. The awesome Viaduct of Segovia, for example, you may have seen it. Mérida's amphitheatre. As for the Moors, well, only last week on this program, we sampled one of the jewels of their heritage, the Mosque of Cordoba, the spiritual hub of a caliphate that dominated Islamic Spain. The Moors arrived in 711, their last political vestige extinguished by Ferdinand and Isabella in 1492. And like the Romans before them, they held hegemony here for 6 centuries. But what happened in the 300 years between the end of the Romans and the arrival of the Moors, the so-called Dark Ages of early medieval Europe? Did the lights really go out with the arrival of an initially frightening but ultimately weird race of people known to us as the Visigoths? Who were they? What is their legacy? Indeed, do they even have one? Or did they just fill a vacuum between two great civilizations? In consideration of the question, just how dark are the Dark Ages of 5th, 6th and 7th century Spain, we're blessed by the company of local historian Giles Brown. Giles.
2: Unlikely historian. I think of all the things. Morning to you, Kit.
0: Morning, mate.
2: Now, you see, the thing is, as for those who have listened on a regular basis will know, that surprisingly enough, there are two things that get my goat going. And obviously, history is one of them, okay? And also sort of dark rock music is the other. So this is the perfect storm, because I very rarely take issue with the wit, wisdom, and indeed, deep thought of Ian Anderson and Jethro Tull. However, The Dark Ages is a brilliant song by The Tull. However, it is completely wrong. We are not talking Dark Ages. We are talking a fascinating kaleidoscope that intersects, it combines, it crashes against each other. It involves the whole way that you look at European history, where you throw away your Western European thoughts of where civilization begins, because, ladies and gentlemen, boys and girls and whatever that is lurking in the corner wearing brocade Electric Gold. I am taking you on a 10-minute tour of one of the most fascinating periods of a fascinating country, and that is Spain and the Visigoths.
0: Wicked, man, wicked. Listen, before we talk about what they did or didn't do,
2: yep.
0: Who were they?
2: Who were they?
0: Where did they originate?
2: Yep.
0: And how did they get here?
2: Okay, so get your tribal dictionaries ready, because we're going on a whistle-stop raid. So we'll do it as a Q&A for you, okay? So we're talking Dark Ages, right? So let me set the scene. It is about 400 and something we're talking AD, okay? The Roman Empire, based around Rome, is falling apart rapidly, okay? Germania, the tribes, are on the border of the Rhine. Now, nothing exists in a vacuum, and meanwhile, over on the steeps, on the eastern steeps, i.e. what we call Russia now, there's a rumbling. There are dust clouds on the horizon, because who's coming? It's the Huns, ladies and gentlemen, everybody's favourite villain. Short composite bows, vicious horsemen, and they put the living fear of Attila to every man, woman, and child. Incredibly vicious, because they don't understand the concept of serfdom, because they are, if you like, nomadic tribespeople. They don't do agriculture. So when they come across a bunch of people working, tilling the fields, like the Goths, and the Franks are doing, they think, well, that's no use. What are they doing on the planet? And promptly mainly slaughter them.
0: So they don't grow potatoes, these people?
2: Not big on potatoes, no.
0: They hunt. They're meat eaters.
2: Yak mainly. You can't go far without, you can't go wrong with a yak, is the basic. So basically, nomadic, very, very organized, yeah? Let's not go complete Game of Thrones and think, you know, what's it, Jason Momoa and the Khaleesi and all that, but pretty damn close. They've got a very interesting, they've got a brilliant structure for getting the message around, because it's a massive empire, always on the move, right? All the way from basically what we call Mongolia now to pushing Hungary.
0: Well, we're way before Genghis Khan, aren't we?
2: We are not way before Genghis Khan. This is the thing, this is Attila. So this is the same, roughly, we're in that sort of 100 to 200 years time period. Tamburlaine is the one you're looking for. Anyway, let's get off that, because we're going to talk about the Visigoths.
0: Yes.
2: So they push, right? And the Franks and the Goths go, what got in Himmel? Was ist das? Fdunk. And so they've got to get out of town. And the great thing they've got is the Rhine, because that is a, it's not. It's,
0: hang on, Giles. Yeah. Listen, we've spoken about Goths, we've spoken about Huns, we've spoken about Franks.
2: Right. Let's Germanic tribes, right? Huns. From what you now call Mongolia, i.e. or Crimea or Ukraine, okay? So Slavic peoples, okay? Fast-moving ponies.
0: Yep.
2: Right? Germanic tribes, battle axes, yeah?
0: Forest dwellers.
2: Forest dwellers, battle axes. Can't defeat, they're not ready for the attack of the Huns. They have to get out. The pressure is incredible, yeah? So all these tribes, Goths are Germanic, Franks are Western Germanic, right? They get pushed against the Rhine. The Roman
0: Empire. There's a pressure coming from the east, basically. There's pushing people westwards.
2: People think this is the end of the world, Kit. Mm-hmm. People think these are the devil's horsemen.
0: Mm-hmm.
2: They've never seen anything like that. They don't play by the normal rules of tribal warfare. They slaughter everybody. You pay tribute or you get done, basically. And not in a nice civilized, and we're talking civilized in italics here, not in a civilized sort of in the Teutoburg forest kind of way. Total, you know, your women are children are slaves, your men, spikes everywhere, basically. Yeah.
0: Right.
2: Yeah, exactly. People pay a fortune for that sort of treatment.
0: It's not a good scenario.
2: Yeah, anyway, so basically, something's got to give, right? At the same time, the Roman Empire, the Western Roman Empire, i.e. what we think of now, you know, Romans, yeah?
0: Yeah.
2: Very decadent. It's the empire now. It can't support, it's having problems supporting. They decide to let the Germans in because it's basically people, you know, Germanic tribes crossing the Rhine in small boats situation.
0: Yes.
2: Yeah. Okay.
0: A human tide.
2: This is not Brexitus Maximus that we voted for.
0: They couldn't withstand.
2: They couldn't. Yeah. So they let the Germanic Germanics in, right? So the Franks and the Goths in, right? One bunch of them go east. Those are the Ostrogoths.
0: Mm-hmm.
2: Yeah. One bunch go south. These are the Visigoths. But also at the same time, the Franks, who basically come from sort of Burgundy region, Belgium, Low Countries, yeah?
0: Yeah.
2: Well known for their large moustaches and their very tight trousers. They become the Merovingian kings. If you know your, I haven't even got to Spain yet, here we go. If you know your awful Dan Clark's, you know, the Da Vinci whatever, he's the one who thinks that they are Jesus and Mary Magdalene had a kid, and it's those are the Merovingian kings. The Merovingians were a bit like Saxon fans, i.e. the band. Long hair, moustaches, very tight trousers. But somewhat like you wear on stage, Kit. Yeah? That's it, therefore. Anyway.
0: I base myself on a Marine.
2: Exactly. Yeah. So basically what happens is the Franks, yeah, and the Goths are always fighting each other. Just because we're fleeing from the, it's, you know, it's a bit like, just because we're fleeing from Millwall fans don't mean that we won't have a fight between, you know, West Ham and Chelsea. So basically, that's tribal for you. Basically, the Franks and the Goths, Ostrogoths go east, Hungary, that sort of area, right? Mm. And also Lombardy, which is North Italy. Roman Empire is now imploding. Mm-hmm. Yeah, they can't hack it. Eastern Roman Empire becomes the Byzantine Empire. That'll come in later. We're going to have to do a two-parter on this. That'll come in later.
0: Well, I think so.
2: Right, okay. So, Franks, tight trousers, big moustaches, long hair, right? Think, so the Franks and the, so the Huns are now stuck at the Rhine. They can't go any further. There's a massive battle just outside Hungary. The Attila and his lot can't go any further. So that's the end of the Huns, the devil's horsemen. They can't get into Europe, thank goodness. They're stopped. So they go back and decide to have a crack at the Chinese, hence the Great Wall. Okay?
0: Right, you know,
2: honestly,
0: that's quite a long way to go back.
2: It's a massive empire.
0: Right.
2: On a scale that we're only just discovering. Yeah?
0: Yep.
2: They're fascinating. Meanwhile, Franks, and you may have heard of Charlemagne, that sort of thing, you know, the French.
0: Definitely.
2: Yeah, well, his predecessors, they're the Franks, and they are always having dust-ups with the Goths, okay? The Visigoths kind of have, from Gascony, which is, if you like, you know, it's good rugby.
0: Southwest France.
2: Southwest France, Aquitaine. So they dust up, they have a mass, but basically, Visigoths get forced to the Pyrenees. So they are now basically running. So they go over the Pyrenees and like, right, we'll take Spain. Okay. In the meantime, Spain still Roman. You've got Roman Spanish.
0: Yes.
2: So let's not think of Spain as the kingdoms. Basically, Spain is now a series of noble lands. Still think that they're Romans. Basically, okay.
0: Yes, you would call them Hispano-Romans.
2: Hispano-Romans.
0: I mean, the Romans have been here for a long, long time.
2: Yeah,
0: yes.
2: And the system is working. And Theoric, the first Visigoth king of Spain, is a guy called Ulrich. Okay? He's the one who takes most of Spain, apart from a few sort of Basque regions and Asturias.
0: Right. So where the Visigoths didn't encounter a whole lot of resistance.
2: No, because
0: the Roman armies had left.
2: Yeah, and it's basically, you're talking city-states.
0: Right.
2: Okay, so, for example, Tarragona, and down here as well, because Andalusia's got an awful... Medina Sidonia, Tarifa, you know, Bayo... They're all big Roman provinces on the road, up past Malacca, i.e. Malaga, up to Murcia, Almeria, all the big staging posts on the road to Rome. So they're still, if you like, run by mini-governors.
0: Mm-hmm.
2: Yeah, and these are pretty... You know, these are pretty... I mean, there's a talk that Ulrich marries a Spanish noblewoman. Good move. She's got 2,000 Christian slaves under her belt, so we're talking some pretty good land, and they are always highlighting their relationship with Rome, because Rome, they've also become Catholic at this point as well. The Romans are no longer worshipping Mars and various gods; they're Catholics. Okay?
0: Yeah, yes.
2: Right, now the problem with that is, our friends the Visigoths, they're Arians. Now, it doesn't mean that they're singing the horse vessel song and doing strange, silly walks like John Cleese. Arianism, okay, and before you all start getting offended, Arianism is a schism that is basically, you believe that God created Jesus, right? Catholic Church, the Holy Trinity, they're all in one, yeah? So for the Catholic Church, the Visigoths are heretics. This will come important later because obviously Pope... And the Patriarch of Constantinople, Byzantine again, they're saying the Visigoths are heretics, right? So there's that whole situation now where the Visigoths...
0: Right, and are the Visigoths at all Christian?
2: They're Christian, but they believe that God created Jesus.
0: Well, is that not unreasonable?
2: No, because the Trinity says that the Father, the Son, and the Holy Ghost, they're all one.
0: Okay.
2: So that's
0: okay.
2: We are dancing on the head of...
0: It's a minor point of difference.
2: Well, yeah, but we're not, but again, Kit, we are not in the 4th century. I know we've got the hairstyles and the beards to go with it, but we're not in the 4th century, and this matters. By the way, Dark Ages, because we're looking at... So we've got Romans, the Roman Empire... is disintegrating. Rome has been sacked, but it doesn't matter because the Roman Empire has basically become the Eastern Empire, and they're all based in Constantinople.
0: Constantinople, yeah.
2: The Byzantine Empire, right?
0: Yeah.
2: Now, in the meantime, right, so that's all going off. The Franks are getting defeated, getting pushed back by Theodoric, who's now married the Spanish noblewoman.
0: Theodoric the Visigoth.
2: Yes, Theodoric.
0: Who is now based in Spain.
2: He's now based in Spain.
0: Right.
2: In Toledo.
0: Because yes, Toledo became their capital.
2: Exactly.
0: I think their capital was initially Medina, but then they moved to Toledo.
2: Exactly.
0: They moved to Toledo, yeah.
2: Anyway, I mean, I'm going to have to cut this down, or you'll be here for the rest of the day.
0: You've got another 7 minutes.
2: Really? Oh, fantastic.
0: We have another. No, it's fantastic.
2: Okay, so.
0: Listen. Degenerate German expatriates who never really understood nor integrated with Spain and whom the Spanish didn't take to either. Is that a fair summation of the Visigoths? There were only about 200,000 of them.
2: Yeah, but
0: Had long blonde flaxen hair. Did they integrate?
2: Yes.
0: They
2: integrated.
0: They?
2: Yes, they intermarried. Also, let's not forget the big Jewish population in Spain.
0: Yeah.
2: At this time. You know, don't forget that as well. They're integrated. So they're married. They're having political marriages. Okay. And this kind of comes up because, basically, the major flaw in the Visigoth system is that your son does not. If I'm the Visigoth king, your son does not automatically inherit.
0: It was elective, wasn't it?
2: Elective, right?
0: Yeah.
2: And the other thing the Goths do, yeah, apart from play too much Bauhaus and wear dark clothing, is the fact that they tend to parcel up land between the. So if you Kit are my son and you have, you know, and you've got. Kitteric and Catteric, my sons, I will give you each, you know, a third of my kingdom, which is great in my own Trotskyist principles. But what tends to happen in real life is that the sons don't get on. And the next thing you know, you've got massive civil wars. Okay. In the meantime, Theodoric decides to become a Catholic because he's marrying the Catholic, high ranking noble Roman, Spanish woman. So he converts to Catholicism. However, there's always the women in this, and so we're thinking Game of Thrones, Cersei. She's a straight out Aryan. Doesn't mean that she likes Unity Mitford, but it means that she believes that Jesus is created by God and not the three. That is the nobles in the meantime show, you know, how the British nobility doff to the king, etc.
0: Yes.
2: The Visigoth nobility are a bunch of scrabbling so-and-sos. They are not united behind the king. They are always looking up. They're more
0: Is that about being an elective monarchy, though?
2: Because it's just about...
0: Because you've not got a dynasty. You've got a bunch of competing nobles who might become elected to be the next king.
2: Exactly. So they're always looking up to the
0: board. Let's just talk about the kings for a moment, Charlie, because out of 34 Visigoth kings...
2: I know.
0: Only 15 died of natural causes.
2: It's good.
0: That's a high rate of regicide.
2: Average life expectancy between 18 months, 2.5 years.
0: Chaos. Let's talk about their names. I've got Witteric,
2: yep.
0: Womba,
2: yep.
0: And Witisa. Who have you got?
2: Oh, well, we've got Theodoric, Ulrich, and of course the last one, of course, who's Roderick, who is one of my favourites. Can I just also put a special shout in, because Byzantines, my favourite passion, they're coming around from Constantinople.
0: Yes.
2: They've gone in... Look at Europe from a Mediterranean perspective, okay? North Africa is part of Europe at this point, right? Byzantine has gone through like a dose of salt, got rid of the Vandals. Again, we're not talking West Ham fans. The Vandals were a race who also fled, literally, from across the Rhine. As did the... There was a tribe called the Alans. Yeah? We never know what happened to the Alans.
0: No.
2: But what a great... But it's not fearsome. Is it the Vandals? It's the guy that says, hello, I'm the Alans. I'm from accounts.
0: No, anyway, I'm an Andrew.
2: So anyway, the Byzantines come belting through what is now Libya, right? And completely destroy the Vandals, by Vandals, yeah? Take Ceuta.
0: Ceuta, yeah.
2: Yeah? And also go across, and they basically have, from the Algarve, yeah, up to... Tarifa Algeciras is Byzantine territory. So there is massive ruction. And the Byzantines are brilliant. They are colourful. They are fluorescent. They're in purple. They have eunuchs to spare. They got a fearsome army. We're a big fan of Byzantium here.
0: Did they show up, the Visigoths? I mean, they didn't get on with the Visigoths.
2: They didn't get on with the Visigoths at all.
0: They were always welcome.
2: Because Patriarch of it's the Eastern Roman Empire. So they're Catholic, the whole thing. So massive battles. Comes to a head, they go from Tarifa west to the Algarve. That's Byzantine. And they get kind of left alone.
0: I've got the greatest Visigoth king, who is considered to be a guy called Leo Vigild.
2: Leo Vigild, yes.
0: Have you heard of Leo Vigild?
2: I'm going through my guilds here, and I haven't got my glasses on. But
0: his claim to historical notoriety rests with crushing a Cantabrian religion, a rebellion.
2: They were always, again.
0: Encouraging Visigoths to marry Spaniards. And in rabid persecution of Christians, he oversaw the martyrdom of his own son, the unfortunate Hermeldegild.
2: Yeah.
0: How sad is that, man, to be martyred by your own father?
2: Yeah, but this, I mean, honestly, this, it makes Game of Thrones look like Jack and Nori.
0: Does it ever?
2: You know, I mean, there's Grunhild as well, and she has a run-in with you, because basically also, the Visigoths at one point have to call them their mates, their family, the Ostrogoths, to come over and sort it out. So Theoric, right, he comes over and he cracks heads, including against, because the Franks come over the border again, all tight trousers and BG type lyrics. And so he basically has to go back, come over from Lombardy, i.e. North Italy, where he's ruling, sail over, land, because there's been another regicide. There's like a 3 month old. He rules for 15 years, this Theoric, and he basically kind of stabilizes the Visigoth Empire, cracks heads with Franks once again, but again, he dies of natural causes, which is quite unknown.
0: What is their heritage, though?
2: What have they left? You see,
0: yeah, what did they leave?
2: You see, because they...
0: Apart from a very entertaining 20 minutes on CRE, Saturday morning,
2: right,
0: the 20th
2: great, okay,
0: of June.
2: Just, but,
0: what, you okay. know, can we visit a Visigoth ruin, for example?
2: Well, there are a couple, but again, like always, they get built on, yeah? But beautiful, I mean, there are the remains of Visigoth sort of temples in Toledo. You have to look for it, and I'll come back onto that in a little, because again, a lot of it gets destroyed, but there are beautiful sort of, there's still a couple of, there's a Visigoth, actually up by your neck of the woods, there's a Visigoth church, believe it or not. But you see.
0: In my neck of the woods?
2: Yeah, up in Galthine, Caceres.
0: Oh, really?
2: Yeah.
0: Right,
2: because
0: okay.
2: it's a major route, Kit. You know, this is a major.
0: Okay.
2: I mean, there's a huge, okay. So.
0: But Charles, we're not talking about the Segovia Viaduct.
2: No, they weren't great builders because they're decentralized. There's no such thing as a centralized. You know, it's not like a monarchy, like we're, or it's not like a caliphate.
0: They did have a capital. They based themselves in Toledo.
2: They have a capital, but that makes it's easier to find the king and murder him. But they also a lot of them in time they come down to Seville. Seville is a major Visigoth center as well. And there is, just quickly, 7-Eleven, apart from being a convenience store, is also, you know, the... Now, there are various rumours, but basically, there's another round of regicide, and one bunch of murdered king's sons, they get a dodge, and they flee across to Ceuta, right? Which is still under Byzantine, my friends from Constantinople. It's under their rule, okay? And they are allowed to stay there, this family. So Roderick is elected king in 709. Okay, this is the end game, all right?
0: Yeah.
2: So he gets elected. He takes a wife, quote unquote, which is the daughter of one of the counts who's fled across to stay with the Byzantines,
0: yes.
2: North Africa.
0: Yes.
2: Now, the rumor is that he's raped the woman, and so therefore. On a riverbank. But yeah. Again, this is being written by celibate Christian Catholics hundred years later. So hey, okay, they're never going to be fans of the Visigoths. But long story short, they get the permission, the dynasties have come down. The first expedition of Tariq is they don't come over and go surprise. They do like reconnoitering. So the first one goes to lands in near Bologna.
0: We're
2: Tariq.
0: Talking about the advent of the Moors here.
2: We're talking about the advent of the Moors because come through because the Byzantines have let them come through because they know that hey, Islam is coming. So Tariq goes to test the water. On behalf of the caliphate, lands in Tarifa, 709, small battle, comes back, goes, I'm not going over there, boss. 710, goes around to, just to Beled Malaga, lands there. Goes, well, I don't like the road network, so back again. So 711 is the big one, hits Gibraltar, takes it over, with the Berber.
0: Yes.
2: Yeah, right. That's the big one.
0: Yeah.
2: Roderick is in the north at the point. He's fighting against the Franks. Surprise, surprise. They've come again. Tight trousers, long hair, BG lyrics.
0: Damn Franks.
2: Damn Franks. He's got to get back. There's no Ave at this point, right?
0: No.
2: He's got to bring his army, right, from the Pyrenees, right, all the way through to basically between, and here we go, they have a major battle. The big battle is just outside between Tarifa and it's between Becher and Medina Sidonia, right? Mm-hmm. Big battle. Now, defeated because, guess what? The Visigoth nobility go, nah, we'll stay with him. because that we'll stay with this guy. Tarek seems quite reasonable. He's going to give me my land. Sorry, Roderick, I'm now becoming, I'm going to fight for the Caliphate.
0: Right, okay. So they were split. The Visigoths were split.
2: Yeah, basically. Like, you know basically. That scene in Braveheart where they turn tail?
0: Yeah.
2: Roderick retreats. He gets all the way back to Seville. There's a big battle in 713, and then he is slain, right? And the Visigoths, basically, the empire of the Visigoths, if you like, falls apart at that point. Lots of them flee north. And that is the end of the Visigoth Empire.
0: And the Moors make incredible progress.
2: Because...
0: Justin, we're going to have to talk about this another time.
2: I know.
0: About Coyby Waiting.
2: I know.
0: He's on the road in Catalonia.
2: Right.
0: He's going to be talking to us about sports science.
2: There's a Visigoth army coming the other way. But basically, it's not an invasion. Loads of the people go, you know what? The Moors aren't quite bad. The Jews go, fine, we can still trade. And that is the foundation in 20 minutes to Visigoths.
0: We've got Pompey on the line saying, bloody hell, it's a history of Europe. Yeah, listen, man, it's been wonderful. And if you've managed to follow that, then you're doing pretty well. I hope everyone's been taking notes.
2: Why don't we have kings called Roderick anymore? That's what I want to know.
0: Yeah, well, we can go on with this story.
2: I think we should.
0: Or we could embellish. Certainly, I mean, we've just skated over so much of a fascinating
2: period. I want to talk about Greece.
0: Have we shone any light on a dark age?
2: It's not the dark ages.
0: Or do you think we just confused people even more?
2: No, it's not the dark ages. Kids, it's not the dark ages.
0: We need to re-educate ourselves. There's no longer the dark ages. We have blazed a light on what has been.
2: I'll be back in a month to give you more.
0: All right, bud. Lovely to see you, man. Thank you so much. We're going to be with Coyby after the break.
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1: En Camino with Kit Hogg.

0: Yeah, caminando por la calle en camino. My next guest this morning is Coy Hogg, regular friend of the show, strength and conditioning coach for the Spanish women's rugby team. Coy, good morning to you.
1: Good morning. Thank you for having me.
0: Well, thank you for coming on. Speaking to you in Barcelona, yeah?
1: Yeah, in Barcelona currently.
0: And how is the weather in Barcelona?
1: The weather is much nicer than in Sevilla. I'll tell you that for free.
0: Has it got a bit hot in Seville?
1: Yes, it's got a bit hot in Seville. Yeah, about 40 degrees currently.
0: Right, right.
1: So Barcelona is quite breezy in comparison. To be honest, it's very nice.
0: Yes. It's quite nice here too, on the Costa del Sol. Not too hot yet. Now, you were in Richmond, am I right? Last week.
1: Yes, I was in Richmond, England.
0: Yeah. Cool, green England, at the Women's World Rugby Conference. It sounds like you had some pretty sharp end lectures going on and discussions with some fairly enlightened people, like coaches like yourself. Can you give us an insight into what went on during those few days?
1: Yeah, so this is the first time that I've ever been to one of these kind of events, and I didn't really know what to expect. But it's an event that's done yearly, so every year World Rugby will get together with the head coaches and S&C coaches, S&C meaning strength and conditioning, from all of the kind of major women's rugby unions. So we all got together this year. Was Richmond, but apparently previous years it's been in, you know, Sydney, Australia or Dubai. So I'm hoping next year maybe they'll take us somewhere more tropical.
0: Right.
1: You never know,
0: it might be in Spain. You have to stay here.
1: Yeah, could also be, yeah. But it's a moment where people kind of get together. There's lots of presentations. You get some speakers who come who are like external to World Rugby, or maybe have worked in rugby in a different aspect. And there'll be lots of information and presentations on current unions and their recent experience of the Women's Rugby World Cup, which was last August. And then there was also, as I say, like external speakers that came from outdoors to kind of help progress the coaching and help just improve the level of rugby. So the way I kind of saw it was that it was World Rugby investing back into the coaching structure, so that the competition keeps improving, the game keeps improving, and you kind of make rugby into a more attractive product.
0: Yeah, so it was a kind of coaching fest, I'm getting. And you had a range of different lectures, which are all sound pretty intriguing, really. There was one called Culture and Care. There was another called Performance Intelligence and Mental Skills. There was another called Reverse Engineering, Planning with the End in Mind. Pick one of those to talk about, Coybs.
1: Yeah, so these were given by the three that you mentioned are all given by people external to World Rugby who they bring in to give these chats. And like as you say, it was almost a festival of coaching. It sounded like, or it felt like, I was living inside a high performance podcast. You know, like I'm not sure if you've ever listened to these shows where they get big people in and they'll talk to, you know, I don't know, Pep Guardiola about his psychology of coaching and that kind of thing.
0: Yeah, so it was fascinating like stuff.
1: It was like a full immersion into all these kind of concepts that I'd never really been a part of, because I'm very, very new on the coaching scene, let alone the international scene. So for example, one that really stood out for me, and I could probably relate, especially well today, being the Premiership final for the men's, is a guy called Matt Ferguson, who everyone knows as Fergie. And he used to work at the Northampton Saints and has now just been employed by Harlequins. So he came in to talk about, you know, care and the culture of care, and how he basically outlined the structure of Northampton Saints over the last cycle, where they were kind of ninth in the Premiership, to move up all the way to win it and to reach the final of the Champions Cup. So it was super interesting just hearing the kind of things that they put into place in order to reach those goals, in order to create the club that they've got there at the moment. And what really stood out from him, obviously you can kind of tell by the presentation title, but is the importance of the human element of it. So no one actually talked about what kind of drills they were doing or tactics or anything like that. Most of the people who were talking were presenting on like the human connection side of sport and how, like, if you care for your players and you make it clear to your players that you do care for them, then you're going to get a huge amount of performance and benefits in return. That doesn't mean that care is soft. You know, care can be hard as well. So it doesn't mean that you have to be nice and all the time to your players, because I guess it's like if you have a strict parent growing up, and you run off down the beach or something like that and you get lost, and by the time you're found again, you get a whack. It's because they care. You know, those kind of things also happen. So that's what really stood out for me, is like the kind of human element of that from Matt Ferguson's presentation. He gave a lot of examples of how they kind of created that. So it was really, really good to see in a world where you're studying for high performance, you're kind of studying spreadsheets and numbers and testing protocols. But it was so refreshing to hear people at the top of the game not really pay too much heed to that kind of stuff.
0: Mm. So you had another lecture from a guy called Andrew May, talking about performance intelligence and mental skills. Give us a sense of that, Koibs.
1: Yeah, so performance intelligence, it was basically around sports psychology, but also, I mean, it was given by, as you mentioned, this guy Andrew May, who does a lot of corporate speaking. He's worked within Australia rugby. I mean, the guy's an Aussie through and through. He works with the New South Wales Waratahs and within a lot of rugby league, which is obviously huge in Australia. So working with these clubs, what he kind of outlined was that there was like a toolkit, like a mental toolkit that he'd give to not only players, but probably more importantly to coaches,

0: response, which is the part of the brain which goes from fight to flight. So when someone cuts you off in traffic or something happens and all of a sudden you feel like this urge of rage or reaction,
1: yeah,
0: you get a big reactive response. That's the amygdala. So how do you move out of that red brain into the blue brain? So it's all like tools of how you can get across that bridge.
1: So hang on, what's happening in the blue brain?
0: The blue brain is rational. It can make decisions. It's not like the monkey brain, which is another thing that they said. So if you can imagine like an angry ape in the wild, right. And that's what they use that analogy. Cause you know, if someone cuts you off in traffic and immediately you jump off and you start, swearing at them,
1: yeah,
0: or you do a maneuver yourself in your car, that's your monkey brain. And actually, if you were to look at that from afar, you would look like an idiot. So it's more like, is this actually a good decision to make at the time, or do you want to move into your blue brain where you can make a better decision?
1: But going but in the heat of battle and in a game as physical and as emotionally tuned as rugby, surely the monkey brain has its use as well. You need to be able to feel that surge of whatever it is that in a negative way can convert into road rage.
0: Yeah, I think. I don't think that would come immediately from what they call the red brain. The red brain also is sourced. I mean, there's two things to it. One of it is the immediate response of anger or aggression, which is definitely important for rugby. So to get some of that response is good. But it's like how you direct that force or how you direct that energy. So if you can create that aggression that you need for rugby specifically within the blue brain, because it's a decision that you make, then it's going to be much more powerful and better directed. And another thing of the red and blue brain that was really interesting is that the red brain is not just that reactive side of things. It's also when you're turning up to a session or you're turning up to a job or a presentation with clients, if you're in the corporate world, would be you're feeling tired, you're feeling a little bit anxious, things are worrying you, and you know you're kind of in that negative space. So it's like, how do you cross that bridge and get to the blue brain where you need to be, where even if you think you're super tired or you haven't slept well, there's always a way to get there, which is really interesting. So he used an example, which I really enjoyed. So he said, I mean, you've bought a car recently, haven't you? Not sure if you've told the listeners.
1: I have bought a car recently, yes.
0: You have bought a car recently. What car have you bought?
1: I bought a Toyota Land Cruiser.
0: Cool. So when you're driving down the road nowadays, what do you see? What stands out to you?
1: The noise it makes. It's a V6 and it sounds like a big boat. It's really
0: right. But
1: it sounds so nice
0: that
1: sometimes I don't even play any music. I just have the window slightly open so I can hear
0: But when you're looking at the other cars on the road, which cars stand out to you?
1: Oh,
0: well,
1: you immediately notice other Land Cruisers, don't you? I mean, if you buy a Mini, you start noticing Minis, and you think, God, I never realised there were so many Minis on the road. I mean,
0: exactly.
1: Every time you buy a car, that's yes, go on.
0: That's going to happen. So is that example is whatever's in your mind is what you're going to be noticing, yeah? So if you're in your red brain and you're thinking of negative things and how tired you are and how anxious you are and how you've got to get through the day and you're not sure how you're going to do it, what you're going to be noticing is all of the kind of negative little triggers or things that are going to make you more negative, because that's your mind frame at the time. Whereas if you can cross that bridge and use some of the techniques that he's talking about to get into the blue brain, then you'll stop worrying about those negative side of things and you can start training yourself to look at the positive stuff and the constructive stuff. Does that make sense?
1: It definitely makes sense, yes. I wonder where fatigue fits in there, though, because the red brain surely becomes more prevalent the tighter you are.
0: Yeah, definitely. And he spoke about that as well. So, for example, then there's ways to kind of break it down whereby in a sports setting, imagine you've got a player who's at the beginning of training and is in like a kind of red brain atmosphere. So he's tired, he's grouchy. Maybe it's the last session of the week or something like that, or hasn't slept well. So you've got a 90-minute session in front of you. One of the things to kind of get through that fatigue is just to focus on the session in small blocks. So training will be planned accordingly, where you've only got you've got 4 minutes where there's 4 minutes of open play. So you're just going to focus for those 4 minutes. After those 4 minutes, when there's a water break, you're going to relax and you're not going to pay any attention to it. And then when you come back to the 4 minutes, you're going to

0: effort to be there and present for those times as well.
1: Yes.
0: So to try and combat that fatigue.
1: Sure, yeah. Sure. You're focusing on the baby steps.
0: It's like climbing a mountain. You don't look at the top. You look at your next objectives.
1: Yeah, I said that very thing to somebody yesterday on the telephone who was depressed about her long-term future. And I said, yeah, well, don't look at the summit too much because you might trip up. It's the immediate path you've got to be looking at and focus on, which is all about the journey, being important and rather than the destination en camino. Listen, mate, it's been wonderful talking to you. We could go on, but I'm going to have to, call it a day there because, I've got another aspect of this fascinating show to get to. Quibs, thanks so much, man. Have a wonderful day. Are you heading up to the mountains later?
0: We're heading out for a bit of socializing. So not looking at the mountain, looking at the
1: next
0: immediate.
1: Step. Absolutely. Yeah. Okay. Yeah. Fabulous stuff. Thank you so much. That's,
0: Thank you for having me.
1: Corey Hogg, strength and conditioning coach for the Spanish women's rugby team. Kate Sermon coming up next.
2: 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This Sunday, be sure to buy the Mail on Sunday. 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
3: No, things like that. So I grew in that generation. And the first time I took off, I knew, wow, this is something very special, you know, to be able to see the world from above. So the first flight I took was a paramotor flight. So it's a paraglider with a paramotor. Actually, you have a propeller in your back. I have one here in my office, actually, behind me. So you have a propeller in your back, and basically you can take off anywhere. And it feels like you are on a motorbike, but in the sky, basically. It's a wonderful sport. And the first time I flew, I could see my house from above. It was just wonderful to get a different angle. It's a feeling of freedom, basically. You know, it's like in a world where, you know, everything is pretty regulated. When you're flying, you can basically decide for yourself.
1: Hello, and welcome back. Bring Tahini from Bombono down a second. Out of all of the, I wonder if you're aware that it is 10 years since Brexit. And out of all the gamut of British citizenry, few have been impacted by Brexit, like expatriate UK passport holders. And scandalously, even though many of us were living in the EU in 2016, we never got to vote in the referendum. Was it really 10 years ago? And can you remember where you were when you heard the result? I can, as when England won the World Cup in 1966, 60 years ago. I was at a wedding. The tedium of Brexit for us Brits who do live here is manifest every time you fly in and out of the Eurozone. It used to be so easy. Now, long queues at security, fingerprints, facial recognition, stamps on your passport, a whole rigmarole of hassle compared with, say, a flight within the EU to, say, Amsterdam or Warsaw, where getting off the plane at the airport is as unregulated as getting off a bus. The punishing backwash for Brits who do not have TIE residencia is the 90-day visa overstay at your peril. In line with his open-armed approach for immigrants earlier this year, the president, Pedro Sanchez, announced an amnesty. Some 500,000 people living in Spain, unregistered beyond their welcome, under the radar, visa overstayed, were to be granted residency. Not all amnesty applicants are illegal, of course. Many have complied with the mandatory requirement of comings and goings, the inconvenience of a migratory existence with a foot in two different homes in two different countries. I'm delighted this morning to be joined by Kate Zornman. Kate, hi, how are you doing?
4: Hi, Kate. Yeah, well, thank you.
1: You're applying for residency and have been for a while. Tell us, how's it going?
4: It's dealing with that uncertainty, which is the problem that a lot of us face. I spent my first year in Spain, having now been here a year and a half, on a digital nomad visa, which unfortunately the renewal got rejected despite not changing my circumstances.
1: Why did it get rejected?
4: Well, I think a number of reasons, a few reasons, potentially the way in which it was presented and a few sort of niff-naff things that I could change. But the overarching problem is I'm self-employed and do freelance work. Therefore, the work is sporadic, project-based, and I always thought, as long as I can prove that I've got the income requirement coming in, it was okay. And that's how I got my visa issued in the first place. But Spain seemed to want to see a regular salary. So, you know, every month hitting that amount that it needs, you know, the total income they want to see divided by 12, they want to see that every month. So that isn't the understanding I had of it. And I got my visa issued fair and square, so I thought. But anyway, upon rejection of the digital nomad visa, happened to be the first day of the window opening for this amnesty. So I've gone for it. I've applied for it.
1: Yes. Okay. So you made it that the original nomad visa that you had had a duration of a year. Am I right?
4: A year with the view that you can then renew for years 2 and 3 and renew again for years 4 and 5. And seeing as my circumstances haven't changed and I'm meeting all the prerequisites, I didn't think I'd face a problem.
1: Right. Okay. So you don't have any explanation as to why your application for extension was rejected?
4: Well, an advisor has said to me, because I applied for it initially in England, it's very different to then renewing in Spain. And despite it being called a digital nomad visa, the two countries have got very different sort of
1: requirements.
4: Yes. Yeah. But you know, it doesn't say that anywhere. So based on being issued one and paying £1,500 for my visa for myself and my four-year-old,
1: wow.
4: I've sort of got him into school, I'm renting a house, I'm, you know, embedded in Spain now, to then face, my visa has now been rejected, my 90 days have expired, but I do have this application in for the amnesty.
1: Okay, right. So what's your status now? You're basically pendiente permiso. Have you got a justificante that allows you to travel to travel out of the country, out of the Eurozone, and get back in again on the basis that you've made an application for amnesty?
4: No. And I don't think it's a strong enough argument to have something of that ilk.
1: That won't guarantee. So you've got no guarantee if you leave the Eurozone that you'll be able to get back in without complications.
4: I think pretty strongly that I wouldn't. Is the current situation, and the window opened, I believe, the 14th of April to apply for the amnesty, and closes soon on the 30th of June. And by all accounts, there have been a million applicants for half the number of spaces. And how is Spain going to process these applications and allocate those 500,000 places? I have no idea. And when will they do that?
1: Did you not think that they might? It's a bit like Trump and the Straits of Hormuz, isn't it? You sort of start something and process, and then this happens, and you think, did you not think that might happen? I mean, I'm surprised there are only a million applicants. To be honest with you, I would have thought there might be two million.
4: That's statistics from my father about a week ago that read some article in England. So it might not actually be that accurate. There might be more. But my advisor that's kind of helped me with the process said that with all the other advisors she knows throughout Spain doing the same job, not one person has got a positive response, a negative response, accepted, rejected across the whole country. So,
1: right. So you're going through an advisor or through a gestor.
4: I did, just because I'm like fiercely independent, and I've did all the application myself before. However, I just get to the point where you think, well, I just need to do it properly.
1: Yeah.
4: And have a bit of top cover.
1: Yeah, no, I entrust it to a professional. I got my TIR card through, I mean, I jumped through hoops, but the actual process was done by a professional, and thank God for that. Oh, right. Okay. So, I was going to say a rock and a hard place, but it's not that really. It's kind of like you're floating.
4: You're not quite sure where you're going to land. Yeah, we've mentioned it before. Like, if you know the plan and it's not great, okay, well, we can deal with it. We know the plan, but it's just sitting in uncertainty. And I've got like quite important job in the UK actually for a couple of weeks in September, and it's coming by a bit quick, and I just don't know how to attack that situation.
1: And there's no one you can talk to. There's no one you can talk to in the actual immigration department. He said, jokingly.
4: I think they're all maxed. They're all maxed out dealing with it. I mean, yeah. I don't think anyone knows any answers. And actually, I was sort of trying to calculate the other day, even if I did get lucky enough to get one of those places, what does it then mean to be able to travel? Does it then mean you need to book a TIE an appointment to get some specific bit of paper? Or is the fact that you've got some sort of green light for one of these places, can you travel the next day, I wonder?
1: Yeah. And I wonder if anybody has had a successful application for amnesty granted. Do we know that?
4: No, apparently not. That's what I was saying.
1: Nobody's had one. Right.
4: Not one person has had one accepted or rejected.
1: Okay.
4: Yeah.
1: Okay, so we have an advanced case of constipation. On that bombshell, we're going to have to leave it. Thank you very much for your time, Kate Sermon, and the very best of luck.
4: Thank you, Kit.
1: Bye-bye now. That's Kate Sermon there with applying for amnesty, and I wonder if you're in or know of anybody in a similar boat, and if anybody's been successful yet. That is all we've got time for. Thank you so much for your company. Thank you to Giles Brown, our resident historian, to Coy Lopez Hogg for his insightful insight into the world of professional sport, and to Kate Sermon, who is waiting for her amnesty to be able to stay here in Spain. The best of luck to her. The best of luck to you. Have a lovely weekend. Bye-bye for now.

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9: BBC News with Moira Alderson. Israeli air and artillery strikes on southern Lebanon are reported to have killed at least 5 people. They come a day after a ceasefire was announced between Israel and the Iranian-backed group Hezbollah. The White House has criticised Israel's ongoing operations in Lebanon. John Donison is in Jerusalem.
10: This morning, we have heard from the Lebanese National News Agency saying that 5 people have been killed in Israeli strikes in the south of the country and continued clashes between Israeli forces and Hezbollah. The broader question is whether this ongoing violence has the potential to scupper the broader deal between Iran and the United States. The ongoing violence is an indication of how fragile these negotiations are, and we've got 2 months to negotiate a broader deal between Iran and the United States.
9: The Bolivian president, Rodrigo Paz, has declared a state of emergency just hours after reaching a deal to end weeks of protests that have crippled the economy. The deal did not include protest groups from mainly rural areas linked to the former president, Evo Morales. The decree will give Bolivia's military wider powers to clear blockades. This is how Mr. Paz justified the announcement.
11: What Bolivia is facing today is an organized strategy to destabilize democracy and a legitimate government. We must call it what it is. It's an attempted coup d'etat fueled by narco-terrorism against a democratically elected government.
9: The U.S. State Department has derided the Cuban government's proposed economic reforms as superficial smoke signals after they announced the sweeping changes on Thursday. A Cuban State Department spokesperson said the changes were modest and long overdue. Will Grant has this report.
12: Under the measures, the private sector will play a far greater role in the economy. The state will step back from key sectors, including tourism and mining, and invite foreign direct investment, including from the Gulf states. The privatization of state-owned businesses is now a very real prospect on the communist-run island, a concept at odds with the past 6 decades of state socialism and centralized control of the economy. On the question of whether Cuban Americans who had had properties and businesses expropriated by the Cuban Revolution could expect to get those assets back, the Deputy Foreign Trade and Investment Minister, Carlos Mendez, added that Cuba was open to reaching an agreement that is acceptable to all sides on the matter.
9: Much of Europe is facing sweltering temperatures this weekend, with several countries on alert. Hot air from Africa has created a high-pressure heat dome, which traps and compresses the air, sending temperatures soaring. In France, dozens of trains have been cancelled because of the heat. President Emmanuel Macron has called for extreme vigilance. BBC News.
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17: Warm welcome, bienvenido to Spanish Sounds, this Saturday the 20th of June. We have just one new release, and something topical. Is there a World Cup going on at the moment? Kevin Johansson pays homage.

0: The ubiquitous Kevin Johansen, he's all over the place. He's an American-Argentinian singer.
1: Yep.
0: And one new release this week before we have the new album from Smile, yes. It's the ubiquitous La Union. Dime que tienes un plan.

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As the title track of the new album from Smile, or Sonrisa, if you want to say it in Spanish, and that was called Chispa, or Spark. The Spanish band Smile is an indie pop rock group originally from Getxo in Vizcaya in 2007. The musical style was English folk rock. Their later work, such as the album Happy Accidents in 2017, moved towards a more danceable electronic influence sound and began incorporating Spanish lyrics, and they've carried on in that tradition in this new release. The current members of the group are trio John Franks, vocals and guitar, Javi González on drums, and Freddy Breton on bass. So, I've got five tracks, apart from the title track, for your delectation this Saturday. And we're starting off with Todos los Cosas Buenas, All the Good Things.

We are juntos, are we not, on Spanish Sounds and Talk Radio Europe. Before ni más ni menos, no more, no less, we have the best summer of your life.

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Sylvia Perez Cruz with that wonderful classic. Well, our new single was from La Union, and from their first album, or one of the earliest, with the Mass and the Mass hit, which I like, this is Natalia.

0: calle mi reposo.
1: Part three of Spanish Sounds is the music I've listened to and loved since I moved to Spain decades ago. The shopping list, La Lista de la Compra, La Cabra Mecánica, The Mechanical Goat, featuring the wonderful María Jiménez.

The lyrics are really about love. You know, you're so handsome and wild, you deserve someone like a dentist or a prince. Tocum is where sauce. Touch my bones. Dioske with Juliet Venegas.

0: You know, some people like to hug trees to be grounded. Well, to be a tree, Sir Abel, Nacho Vegas and Maria Rodes. And if we have time after that, Emmanuel Graffiti, Fito Gross and David Ferreira with Chan Chan. Have a lovely Saturday afternoon.
1: Ocurrió algo espectacular. 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Y así llegó el instante en que ya éramos.

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1: And she basically tells him to F off. 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
5: News with Moira Alderson. Israeli air and artillery strikes on southern Lebanon are reported to have killed at least 10 people, including a Lebanese soldier. They come a day after a ceasefire was announced between Israel and the Iranian-backed group Hezbollah. The Israeli military said it was responding to Hezbollah firing dozens of projectiles overnight. The White House has criticised Israel's ongoing operations in Lebanon, fearing they could undermine Washington's peace deal with Iran. John Donison is in Jerusalem.
6: The fighting is ongoing and I do think it's likely that the number of casualties today will rise. I've seen that the AFP news agency is quoting the Civil Defence Agency in Lebanon saying as many as 16 people have been killed today, and Israel's military has said it has been hitting Hezbollah positions after Hezbollah fired around 50 projectiles towards them, they said a short time ago.
5: The president of Bolivia, Rodrigo Paz, has declared a state of emergency just hours after reaching a deal with the main trade union federation on ending weeks of demonstrations that have crippled the economy. Warren Bull has this report.
7: When Rodrigo Paz came to power in November, he cut fuel subsidies in an attempt to reduce Bolivia's budget deficit, but that set off protests calling for his resignation. In recent weeks, nationwide blockades have cut supplies of fuel, food and medicine, and pushed up prices of basic goods. Mr. Paz said that following the deal, sectors with genuine grievances had started to withdraw from the blockades, but that Bolivia faced what he called an attempted coup. The deal does not cover protest groups from mainly rural areas linked to the former president, Evo Morales.
5: Much of Europe is facing sweltering temperatures this weekend, with several countries on alert. Hot air from Africa has created a high-pressure heat dome, which traps and compresses the air, sending temperatures soaring. Guy Hedgeco is in the Spanish capital, Madrid.
8: We're going to see temperatures up in the high 30s this weekend, but it's down in the south of Spain where we're going to see the hottest temperatures, and that's often the case. But something which is quite unusual is we're going to see temperatures probably of around 40 degrees up in the north of the country, in the Basque country. Up there, they're really not used to those kinds of temperatures. One of the unusual things about this heat wave is it's coming so early. I mean, the summer has begun officially, but to have these kinds of temperatures before the end of June is quite unusual, and obviously we're going to see similar temperatures around other parts of Europe, Portugal, France and Italy, for example, as well.
5: Two remote-controlled roadside explosions have killed seven civilians in a tribal district of northwest Pakistan. Police in Khyber Pakhtunkhwa province say the first targeted a private vehicle and the second hit another, taking the wounded to hospital. The militant group Tehrik-e-Taliban Pakistan is active in the area, but no group has claimed responsibility for the attack. BBC News.
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2: Good afternoon. You are listening to Men Talk. It is 5:10. With me in the studio today is Mark Wilkins, Matt Smith and Chris Arms. Hello. Thank you all for coming in. If you are listening at home, you can absolutely get involved if you would like. 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
2: Now, we've been talking about the fact that England did rather well on their first match in the World Cup last night, which is great. We're all supportive of that. But I wanted to ask you about ticket prices, because I've read quite a few reports on ticket prices. I believe the cheapest tickets for any game in this year's World Cup is about £2,000, whether that's €2,000, £2,000, whatever. It's about that kind of money, and going up to a lot more. There's an article with this family who have spent £23,000 on a trip that's taken 8 years in the planning. The three men are going to England's group matches with their tickets costing £6,700, but the wives are going to watch from a fan zone in order to reduce costs, so they're not all going in as a family. And it's just a massive amount of money, and it got me thinking, well, first of all, where are these people getting the money from? But then I thought, I bet loads of them are just chucking it on a credit card and putting themselves in debt, because the average person surely can't afford these prices.
4: It's just, I think it's a problem. It was always going to be a problem in the US, right? There was no cap on the ticket prices, so they can charge what they want.
2: Mm.
4: And I think it's got worse, because I've got friends in Boston and they're saying that all the hotels were all booked up way in advance and overpriced. And then about 2 weeks ago, loads of the block bookings were cancelled because nobody wanted to take the hotels, because the prices of the tickets were putting people off going.
2: Hmm.
4: So all of these, and also now all of the big hotel, all the hotels and stuff, people who'd kind of set themselves up to make a lot of money out of it are now realising actually they're not going to make that much money, because the ticket prices were so sky high, it's put off the people going. So, but FIFA don't care, right? Because, you know, FIFA will just make what they make. So,
5: have you seen any empty stadiums yet?
2: I was going to say, exactly, they all look packed.
5: Yeah.
2: They seem to be doing all right.
5: So it's supply and demand. And, you know, they charge what they want and people
2: There's
5: pay
2: enough
5: it.
2: People to yeah. pay it, which yeah. is shocking.
6: Yeah. I'd seen figures of $850 as the minimum price. Now, $850 is still a huge amount of money.
2: Yeah.
6: But, you know, you're talking about, you've got a slightly strange situation there where the three men are going to the ground and they're leaving their wives to...
2: Yeah, and the kids are being left at home and, you know, it's all...
6: And that's not a holiday, really. It's a family
2: no,
6: holiday,
2: No, definitely
6: it?
2: Not.
6: And I think if they were also football fans, they would take a bit of an issue with that. But the prices are what the prices are. In the same way as, you know, all of last summer, people were buying Oasis tickets and putting them on three credit cards because that was the way they funded it. Now, why? Not entirely sure, but it's, you know, all these events, and there's a massive economy that surrounds an event. I think this one's fascinating primarily because it's in three, it's Canada, US, and Mexico.
2: Mm.
6: So you've got not only a focus and an event ongoing, but a huge geographical area. So it makes you wonder why they've had to be so greedy with the pricing.
5: It makes you wonder where the profit margin they're making compared to Qatar in the last World Cup.
6: I can't help but think it's TV revenue is the only thing that's really
2: generated.
6: That's because they've got new stadiums that America doesn't really understand soccer. They're really trying to grow some reputation there. Obviously, David Beckham's done some amazing things with his Walk of Fame star.
2: Mm.
6: But the football in Miami is a big deal now, and the MLS is going to grow
5: and
6: into something.
5: Leo Messi's last World Cup, Cristiano Ronaldo's last World Cup. So there's a pull there.
6: Harry Kane's last World Cup.
5: What? Mm-hmm.
6: Did I say that?
2: But I mean, I wonder how much is how much is too much. I mean, we were just talking off air about concert tickets and how the price of concert tickets have gone up, and I suppose people will pay what they think it's worth. I mean, I was talking with my dad about it last night, and we were saying, how good can a football match be, you know, even as football fans, if, you know, the likelihood of your team beating the other team 10-0 and it being the most amazing thing you've ever experienced in your life is highly unlikely. The likelihood is that you'll either lose or you'll win by one or two goals, and it would be a cool experience, but £5,000 worth of a cool experience?
5: Well, look at the Scotland team. They haven't qualified since 1998.
2: Yeah.
5: So they are. I don't know if you've seen any of this footage.
6: Absolutely.
5: Them at Fenway Park at the baseball playing.
2: It was amazing, wasn't it?
5: It was amazing.
2: Yeah.
5: And that's so far for me been the highlight of the World Cup, the fans. And so they've invested because they haven't been in the World Cup
2: I suppose.
5: So there's certain teams, if they haven't been in the World Cup for so long, it's maybe arguably more of an occasion.
2: Yeah.
6: It was a lovely interview with the day before their Haitian game. There was an interview in you know, Edinburgh High Street with this guy who sells kilts, and he was saying, "Oh, it's been fantastic business. We've done incredibly well. You know, everybody, they wear a kilt now with the Seltzer top, and it's you know, boom, that's great.
2: Mm.
6: And let's hope it all works out, and the bars and the rest of it do very well out of it. But I think I'm not quite sure what number of people are actually making the trip. Mm. I think that and planning over 8 years to get it sorted out. I mean, you know, that's two World Cups away.
2: Yeah, it's kind of madness, isn't it?
6: It's kind of devoted. But I know that, and shout for Chelsea football team, is that I know that our stadium season tickets this year, 26-27, same price as last year. So they're not being greedy.
2: No, that's good.
6: That's coming in at, you know.
5: And how much is that?
6: I think it's about £600.
5: Yeah,
4: that's not a bad deal.
2: No, when you compare it to the price of one game for the World Cup, that's not bad at all.
5: Exactly.
2: But the fact that you know, saying that the stadiums all seem to be pretty full for all of the matches. If they'd hardly sold any tickets, then people and events around the world would have to really start seriously thinking about ticket prices. But if people are paying. You know, I remember the Taylor Swift concert, her big concert a couple of years ago that was the biggest selling concert ever. Those concert tickets were about £250 per ticket, and it was full of kids and families. You know, people were paying because they were massive Taylor Swift fans, and she did really, really well with the ticket sales. So I think the only way prices will come down is if people aren't buying tickets and people go, we made a real mistake there. We're going to need to put the prices down. Yeah, but if people are paying, they're going to go up and up.
6: But already the number of concerts this year that have been cancelled because of lack of ticket sales.
2: Mm.
6: Yeah, I'm not necessarily saying here, but certainly in the UK and the US, is there's a whole sort of sub-market of tickets and discounted tickets so that you know they can get bums on seats or they'll cancel.
5: Are you talking about touts or
6: no,
5: just discounts?
6: It's genuine discounts from the agencies.
2: Yeah. It's annoying. The only concert ticket that I had booked was for tomorrow night in Nürnberg, and it was €30 for a ticket, so it had nothing to do with expense, and it was cancelled because they didn't sell enough tickets.
6: I think that's Chambal in Nürnberg, though, isn't it?
2: Yeah, no, I know it's not a big thing.
6: But their market is not Nürnberg market. No disrespect to Nürnberg. They're a Spanish band. They're a Spanish, very core Spanish band. And I don't think there's a big enough market there.
2: Clearly not.
6: Malaga, possibly.
2: Absolutely.
7: Concert ticket prices, it's the same thing, though. I mean, but, you know, we were talking earlier about the fact that some of they vary. Some of them are €65 and some of them are €250.
2: Mm.
7: And there doesn't really seem to be any rhyme nor reason between the ones that are €65 or €250, because, you know, do you argue that Craig David is worth the 65 and Maroon 5's 250?
6: Yeah.
7: I mean,
2: it's difficult to compare, isn't it?
5: Yeah, and your taste in music.
2: That's what I mean. People pay what they'll pay. If they're a Craig David fan, they'll pay €200. If they're more Maroon, you know what I mean? It depends how much of a fan you are. That certainly makes a difference to me. I really wanted to see Maroon 5, but not for 120, but I would have paid 65.
6: Craig David is one person, Maroon 5 is an entire...
2: Yeah, that's true.
6: You know, so they've got to fund that.
2: Yeah.
6: And they've got to get it to Europe, and then they've got to get, you know, all the clearances and the rest of it. You know, so,
2: We're paying for their travel.
6: Yeah.
2: Yeah. There's been quite a few articles about flags and the national flag, St George's Cross in England, and whether or not you're allowed to fly the flag during the World Cup. And that, you know, the clickbait where you see these headlines and then you click on the article and it's not as whatever as it sounds. So I saw various clickbait headlines that were saying fine, you get a fine if you fly the England flag during the World Cup, and I was like, what, that's madness. And I clicked on the article and it's not entirely true. It depends on the size of the flag. You can't cover your whole house in multiple flags, so there's various rules that you need to abide by, which in a way makes slightly more sense, but in another way I just find it all really sad. Other countries in the world are flying their flags proudly, not just during the World Cup, but just general. I mean, America obviously does it all the time, but I've got a friend from Denmark and she said the Danes are really proud of their country and their flag, and she said it's really normal for them to have the Danish flag in a pole in their garden like they do in America and things like that, which I hadn't realised, but it's become extremely controversial in England.
5: Yeah, this really annoys me. This really annoys me because, obviously, as you've just mentioned, in America, they fly flags outside their houses. I've been to Sweden, they do the same.
2: Okay.
5: What is the problem, especially during a global event? Yeah, I just don't understand it.
7: I think the problem, unfortunately, is that the Cross of St George has been hijacked by a particular extreme of politics.
2: Yeah.
7: Who actually seem to have forgotten that, first of all, the dragon wasn't killed in Basingstoke. Oh, and he was an illegal immigrant from Turkey. So I think the people...
6: Proud Englishman.
7: I think the people hijacking it have kind of need to kind
2: know
7: of...
2: their history
7: know
2: a bit
7: their
2: more.
7: History, but frankly, most of them wouldn't know their history for reasons that would get you taken off air, so I won't mention that.
2: Fair enough, I hear you.
7: But you get my point.
2: Yeah.
7: That, you know, it's been, fortunately, it's been hijacked and it's picked up a reputation. And then you get things like, I think it was it Oxfordshire County Council who I think were the one who were saying that, you know, you've got to apply for permission or and you get banned. So it's driven, it's picked up that connotation, and you've got to lose that connotation. You know, and there are Spanish flags everywhere here, and there are Andalusia flags here everywhere, right?
2: Yeah.
7: So
6: it's, and EU.
7: Yeah, and it's and EU, yeah. And but it's disappointing that because of that, unfortunately, it's acquired a kind of a political nature.
2: Yeah.
7: And therefore that's why people, because it's less controversial to not have it, because it doesn't stoke the political connotations, unfortunately.
2: That's exactly what it is. And it's a shame, isn't it? You know, there are certain people that if they saw an England flag outside someone's house, they'd, instead of thinking, oh, they're a proud England fan, they might think, oh, they, you know, but maybe that, they're racist, maybe they're this.
7: Yeah,
6: that's legislation for the bottom, isn't it? Because, you know, at the end of the day, if you're proud enough to want to put the England flag in your front garden, do it. And just go ahead and do it. Do it here. Do it wherever you want to do it. But the reality is that we shouldn't be necessarily seeking to ensure that the person with the fragile view towards the England flag shouldn't be the person protected. That doesn't, in my book, doesn't make sense.
5: But you've got to ask, I mean, if it's just during a global sporting event rather than all the time, surely it's showing support for your home team at that sport.
6: It kind of doesn't matter. It can be both.
2: Yeah. People don't kind of see the difference. Really, that's the point. People won't know, as you say. People are going to judge you. They're not going to know whether you've got it there. If they're driving past the house, they're not going to know whether you've just put it up there for the World Cup or if you're
6: Tommy Robbins.
2: Exactly.
7: Yeah.
2: Exactly.
7: Yeah.
2: We better take a break.
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1: Hannah Murray on TRE in the afternoon.
2: Good afternoon. It is 25 past five. You're listening to Men Talk. With me in the studio today is Mark Wilkins, Matt Smith and Chris Arms.
6: Hi,
2: so, hello. We have had some big news this week in terms of the social media ban for kids under the age of 16 in the UK. It's been talked about and debated for a while. It's now actually been approved, following on from Australia and Greece, who have done it previously. And yeah, I wanted to know your thoughts, whether you think it's a good thing, how easy you think it'll be to take place, how you think kids will handle it, how you think parents will handle it.
6: I guess we've got to start off from a point of view of what are we trying to achieve? Because if we're trying to limit the access of kids to material that otherwise we wouldn't want them to see, that's fantastic, obviously.
2: Yeah.
6: But you know, the genie's out of the bottle as far as social media is concerned, is that you can't take back what people have been enjoying for now 25 years.
2: Mm.
6: And the difficulty is the parents being allowed to access the material and the kids being denied it. Now, technologically, Chris can talk to you endlessly about how you use technology to provide a solution following the ambition of the government to limit the access of kids to unsavoury material. But I'm not sure that's... I mean, it seems to be a little bit too little too late.
2: Hmm.
5: Yeah. I've got three kids, 9, 13 and 17. And the 13-year-old and his friends, I am sceptical because they'll find a way around it.
2: Yeah.
5: They'll find a way around it. And they'll one child will find a way around it and I'll just...
2: Tell
5: all his mates, yeah. So it'll be interesting to see how it pans out if it comes to Spain.
2: A fake ID is a thing with a lot of the youngsters in Spain, in the UK. I'm not sure I did, actually. Honestly, I don't think... I'm be quite happy to share. But I don't think... I was a bit of a goody-goody. Probably less so now, but when I was a kid, I was a bit like, I don't want to get into trouble. And I think some of my friends did, but I actually didn't, because I was like, what if I was to get caught? I was just so scared.
6: You dobbed them in.
2: No, I never. I would never do that. But no, I was scared of doing it myself.
7: From a technology perspective, as Mark said, right, it's actually a very solvable problem.
2: Okay.
7: But the solution has to come from the TikToks, the Instagrams, the Facebooks of this world. And them saying they can't solve it is, frankly, rubbish.
2: Yeah.
5: You mentioned Face ID.
7: Face ID. So you can actually do age estimation.
5: Yeah.
7: You can. There are plenty of... So, you know, take online gambling, right? Online gambling has an amazingly strict set of regulations about age, and one of the things they have to do is things like a live selfie of a person, and then they cross-check real IDs, and you can tell whether IDs are fake. It's actually the technology all exists to tell all of this. But and in a regulated industry, you have to do it, because if you don't, you get fined and you go to jail.
2: Right.
7: But Facebook isn't regulated, Instagram isn't regulated, and it's purely commercial. It's purely, we can make money out of this, and therefore, why will we regulate? And that means, unfortunately, that the onus then falls on the state to actually take the responsibility.
5: Yeah. Yeah.
7: When actually, if the companies doing it actually looked at it and went, as I say, if they were running an online gambling business and did what and behaved like they did, they'd all be in jail. So that's the difference, is there's just no desire to do it because it's a purely commercial enterprise. And yes, kids will find a way around it, and it will become a bit of a catch-up game, right? Kids will figure out how to find a way around it, and then they'll be, and then either the government or the social media companies will be pushed into closing that loophole. And it's a bit like catching up with the criminals all the time, right? The police are always trying to catch up with them. So yeah, it's solvable, but there's just no will to solve it.
2: That's really interesting about gambling. I didn't realise that. It makes sense because it's regulated that it's much harder to get on. I know with like buying alcohol online or watching porn or things like that, so often it's just a case of, am I 18? Click yes. And then, we've got a call. Everyone's going, whoa, what's going on? Something's lit up. We have a caller on the line. Let's say hello. Good afternoon. You're live on TRE. Hello? Ah, hello? Hello? Oh, we can't hear anything. Oh, that was a shame. It was all very exciting for a moment there, wasn't it?
6: It's Mark Zuckerberg.
2: Yes, exactly. They're listening all the time. But no, yes, for buying alcohol, pornography, various things like that, it just says, are you 18? And you click a box that says yes, and then you can buy the alcohol or have access to sites and things like that.
6: Do you remember when Facebook came out that the people had to sign up and they had to be 16 or 14 or 16 or whatever it was?
5: 2006, I think it was.
6: Mm-hmm. And I don't know if you ever noticed this on people's who are of a certain age. They always put their ages about 5 to 10 years older than they were so they could sign on. So they're now celebrating their 50s.
2: Yes.
6: But actually,
2: yes.
6: They're not.
2: No.
6: You know.
2: Huh? Oh, we've got to call them again. I hope they're going to be there this time because it would be lovely to chat. Hello, you're live on TRE.
10: I hope I've got through this time.
2: Ah, you have. Yes, hello. Who's this?
10: My name is John O'Brien.
2: Hi, John O'Brien.
5: Hi, John.
10: I'm in Alicante, and I run a small international school.
2: Okay.
10: And to do with social media, I'll give you an example. I had an 11-year-old student who, now, in Alicante, social media mobile phones have been barred since 2024.
6: That's
10: schools.
6: Good.
2: Okay, yeah.
10: Right? This 11-year-old came from the UK. He had 7 social media apps on his mobile. His notifications were coming at a rate of about 6 to 10 every hour, and we caught him with the phone and took it off him, which is part of our policy.
2: Yeah.
10: His mobile never stopped. 2 o'clock in the morning, 3 o'clock in the morning, 4 in the morning, 11 years of age.
2: Yeah. It's shocking, isn't it?
6: He's obviously very well connected.
2: Yeah, yeah. You're disappearing, John. Thanks so much for your call. That's really interesting.
6: Unlike you, John.
2: It's the sound issues.
6: No, it's ridiculous.
2: Yeah, I mean, isn't it?
6: That's obviously extreme. But I think, you know, if you look at our phones, we've all got all of those.
5: Yeah, I tend to turn off notifications for certain applications.
6: Yeah, absolutely. Yeah.
5: But my boy is his phone's just always going bing, mm-hmm. and I need to get more strict and regulate it a bit more.
2: I mean, let's be honest, I'm really conscious of not blaming the youngsters, because if I had this when I was young, I would have loved it.
5: Yeah.
2: To be able to, I remember the idea of having a walkie-talkie. If you could chat to your mate with a walkie-talkie, how cool is that?
5: Yeah.
2: You know,
5: yeah.
2: Technology, the idea of speaking on a telephone however many years ago would never have happened. So we're just moving forward and forwards, and I think the idea of kids being able to just message their mates in so many different apps is really cool and exciting for them. And the idea of having that and then suddenly not being able to must be really difficult for the kids and the parents.
5: But the thing is, with especially one of my boys, he gets push notifications all the time.
2: Right.
5: So his phone is always going, oh, you need to read this, you need to read this, you need to read this. And it'll vibrate.
2: Yeah.
5: You know what I mean? And so... you know what I mean by a push notification?
2: Mm-hmm. Yeah.
5: So he just needs to disable it. But, frankly, too much.
6: Interestingly, obviously, parental controls on TVs are quite a thing.
5: Yeah.
6: Do you activate them?
5: He's on his phone. He doesn't watch telly.
6: Yeah. We're all old enough to remember before SMS on phones, right? And then, and then the first messaging service was text messaging. So, actually, I don't actually have a problem with the concept of kids text messaging each other. Maybe that's what they should do. I mean, you know, we had this debate when our kids were growing up about what age do they get a mobile phone?
2: Mm.
6: And then what age did they get Facebook? And I think our daughter got it. And actually, our daughter got a mobile phone when she was younger than our son, because of how she had to go to school.
2: Right.
6: But that was the only reason. So, but I think the parents actually have to take some responsibility in this as well, and say, you know,
11: I agree with you.
6: Not reasonable.
2: Mm.
11: I think what is fascinating with my next generation, they're between 25 and 31, and they don't really have any real connections with social media.
2: It's interesting. That generation is a bit like it's past them now.
11: They've had it.
2: Yeah.
11: It's too intrusive. It's too look at me. And they've got themselves to a situation where they don't need to celebrate what they do through the approbation of other people.
2: Yeah.
11: They don't need that.
6: But
2: no.
6: I've got, nephews and nieces who are kind of sort of
7: in that for sort of 15 to 20, and they're just the opposite.
11: Is that right? Hmm.
7: They're big on social media, and me and my kids are 29 and 33, right? So similar generation to yours, and it's like, okay, been there, done that, got bored with that, moved on to something else.
2: Yeah.
5: I think it depends on the personality of the person who's always
2: and their
5: posting.
2: Social group, yeah.
5: Yeah, some people post all the time. Some people don't at all. So.
2: And why they're doing it, because for a lot of people, either it's a business or they want it to be a business. Yeah. You know, the idea of having an online presence can be important for people depending on their job, depending on how they want to or are making money. If you're working in any kind of, I don't know, normal job where you don't need to be online and all your mates are kind of in the same situation, I totally get why people be like, oh, I'm done with social media. I don't need it in my life. We're just happy doing our work, having fun without needing to document everything. And that's a great place to be. But a lot of people aren't in that place, depending on, as I say, job and...
5: And you look at Instagram, for example, celebrities have other people posting for them.
2: Mm.
5: So they'll post something and then suddenly they'll have 100,000 likes, you know, and they're probably not even involved. Very manicured photos, etc. And they have an actual staff that... maintain their social media profile.
2: Yeah. I mean, the idea of social media bringing people together, particularly normal people and celebrities, as an example, you know, back in the golden days of Hollywood, these stars were totally untouchable and unapproachable, and they were on this massive pedestal, and the idea of having anything to do with their lives was just unthinkable.
11: Yeah. But that pedestal was created by the media managers of the time.
2: Yeah. Oh, yeah, yeah.
11: You know.
2: But now the idea that, I don't know, Jennifer Aniston can post a picture of her dog on Instagram and you can like it and go, he's cute, and she might like your comment is insane for people.
5: Yes.
2: I mean, that's and some people get an incredible high. If you're a movie star that you love, who you followed for years, that could like something that you've written is can blow people's minds, and people can get quite obsessed. Well, I did an interview about this recently of people, instead of just being a fan, suddenly if they reply or they comment, suddenly you're in communication with this celebrity, and whoa, that goes to then another level of...
7: You're in communication with their media team.
2: Well, not necessarily. I disagree, not necessarily. I think you can tell when it's been, when it's the person or not. I think the whole point of a lot of the Instagram stuff is people are doing it themselves.
11: I was lured by a post from, it's the Meta business elements of Facebook. They approached me and said, did I want to monetize my content? And I looked at what it meant, and I wanted to prove to myself that I could get a sufficiently large number of people viewing what I was posting to earn $100. That was the benchmark.
2: Yeah,
11: it's taken me 5 months to get to $78.
2: Wow.
11: And I don't post a huge amount, but I kind of reasonably regularly. It's so lame. But you know, what was that appalling piece of footage the other day of a girl being thrown off a bridge in
2: Brazil
11: without the bungee cords attached. The number of views that's had, the person who had that piece of film will be a very wealthy person now, because that will generate
7: for the
11: massive
7: wrong reasons.
11: Revenue, all for the wrong reasons.
2: Yeah.
5: Thankfully, I haven't
2: horrendous.
5: Seen it.
11: Don't.
2: I mean, you can imagine.
5: It's
2: awful. Okay, let's take a break.
12: TRE.
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1: Hannah Murray, TRE in the afternoon.
2: Good afternoon. You are listening to Men Talk. With me in the studio today is Mark Wilkins, Matt Smith and Chris Arms.
5: Hello.
2: Hey. A pint of beer at the airport will set you back 32% more than at your local pub, a study has found. Researchers looking at prices at airports across the UK found the average cost of a pint of lager was £7.24. The average price of a pint in a UK pub is £5.50. I remember being at an airport quite recently, within the last last 6 months and went to, I think it was Wagamama's at the airport, so I assume it was Gatwick or something. And a glass of Sauvignon Blanc was £15. I was like, what am I doing?
5: It's, yeah. What time of day was it?
2: Unbelievable.
6: 6:30.
2: Don't judge me. It was lunchtime. Wagamama noodle dish and a glass of wine.
6: For breakfast.
14: But it's always 5 o'clock somewhere in the world.
2: Exactly.
7: But yeah, I think it's an interesting, because I think a few weeks ago we were talking about a certain owner of Ryanair who was saying that they should make airports alcohol free because people turn up on a plane drunk.
2: Yeah.
7: So maybe the other option is to just price it out of existence.
2: Yeah, that's true. I mean, it's going back to costs. If people pay it, they're going to keep putting the prices up. If they stop selling wine, if nobody buys alcohol in airports, as you say, they'll price people out of it.
5: It's like FIFA World Cup tickets.
2: Exactly. It's all the same principle, isn't it?
6: A pint of beer in Greater London has not been £5.50 this millennia.
2: No, I thought that. It seemed incredibly low.
6: No, I mean, I was in London last weekend, and I certainly had several pints of beer, and they were £8.
2: Yeah.
7: It's crazy. It is, but I think there's... It just comes back to... Unfortunately, it's supply and demand. But, you know, the other problem is... Back to... I have friends who take great delight in posting... beers lined up on a table for the 6 a.m. flight.
2: Yes.
7: Like, really? Come on, I mean.
6: No, it's true.
2: Yeah, it's part of the ritual kind of thing, no matter what time.
5: Get an early flight. English heritage.
2: Really. Or fly British, the flag. Oh, God, it's British embarrassing. Oh, yeah. Sit there with your England top on and a pint of beer at 6:30 a.m. Yeah. No.
5: Don't fight it. Don't fight it.
2: Oh, dear. Oh, not good. Really? Okay, going back to phones. Watching your team score a winning goal or seeing your favourite singer live are moments you want to remember. But 1 in 10 adults have admitted to missing a once-in-a-lifetime occasion because they were too busy scrolling on their phone. So this is scrolling we're talking. We're not answering an emergency call or checking in with the babysitter. This is sitting there scrolling through Facebook and Instagram.
6: They're
2: it gives an example
6: what,
2: of a funny cat video.
6: What they're watching is boring them, so they're going to the phone. I think the one thing that annoys me beyond measure is going to a gig and all the phones going up.
2: Yes.
6: And you stand behind somebody and you just see this sea of phones. It's so irritating. And there are quite a number of performers now who've insisted that they're taken away at the reception.
2: Yeah.
6: Anyway, maybe that's right. The problem is that most TV producers now have what they call the two screens problem. And so when they're making films, I was talking to somebody the other day about dialogue in a movie, is that they have to keep repeating the plot because they know that quite a large percentage of the audience is actually sitting there scrolling on their phones. So you're actually dumbing it down, obviously, but keeping the narrative as close as you can.
2: I can't believe they're changing how they do that because they're preparing for the fact that people aren't really paying attention.
7: I guess you could look at it the other way. It's like, I don't know, I mean, if you've been... TV on a Saturday night these days just seems to be game shows, and you know what? Scrolling is actually
6: really?
7: Better. Scrolling,
2: yeah,
7: action, scrolling
2: yeah,
7: is actually,
2: Saturday night television is dire.
7: It's actually better than game shows.
2: Yeah. Yeah.
7: But, you know, maybe we should just be about social media for 16-year-olds. Maybe we should be managing for 16-year-olds.

0: who maybe
1: fair point,
0: wanted to
1: and
0: enjoy
1: it's not his thing.
0: And he was watching football.
1: Yes.
2: Yeah, but
0: quietly.
1: Okay, fair point.
3: He would
1: point,
3: have got in trouble
1: point.
3: By his partner.
0: You know. Obviously, yeah. In trouble. Yeah.
1: She was digging him in the ribs yeah. the whole night.
0: Turn it down.
1: Yeah. Yeah, no, fair point. But no, I think the general consensus is to try and be more present. If you're at dinner with friends or your partner, or you're watching a movie, or you're at a concert, enjoy what you're doing as opposed to needing to scroll through your phone.
0: I know you've been to Hogan's Stand.
1: Yes.
0: Once or twice.
3: Once or twice.
0: I watched the Chelsea FA Cup game there.
1: Okay.
0: 3 weeks ago. And I was on the table. They actually turned out to be Chelsea season ticket holders. But they wouldn't shut up.
1: Oh.
0: And it I think that's probably the
3: so
0: the
3: did thing. You shout, get on your phones?
0: Yeah, really?
1: Why don't you scroll, mate? Just, do some scrolling.
0: Do some scrolling.
1: See what's happening on Instagram. Go on.
0: But that's... People got such a low boredom threshold.
1: Yeah.
0: And it's like, you know, you're watching 10 minutes of a game, it's not going quite the way you want, and you get on your phone. I mean...
4: Low boredom yeah. threshold, so what you're saying about Chelsea games?
0: No, I'm not saying... I'm saying yeah, that was under a previous tenure.
1: Yeah. No, it's... Yeah. It's true, we do, but I think that's because we're not used to paying attention as much as we used to because of the phones. I mean, it's a chicken and egg thing, isn't it?
0: I think it's quite well documented that kids' attention is declining.
1: Mm.
0: It's the ability to actually concentrate on something for any length of time is less relevant. Well, there are so many influences, there's so many impulses that you're getting, and you can't be expected to focus
1: no.
0: in the same ways. Perhaps we could.
1: No.
0: I'm not entirely sure it's wrong. I think it probably allows for, you know, multiple ability to multitask. But, you know, there's going to be a price to pay somewhere.
1: Yeah.
3: I was talking to my kids about the days before internet and their minds were blown.
1: When I was a lad.
3: Yeah. I had to go out and play. What?
1: We played football, like, not on a computer.
0: Yeah. Oh, you mean real people playing yeah. football?
4: We are the last generation that grew up before the internet, yes, if you think about it that way in this room.
1: Mm. Yeah, absolutely.
0: Black and white TV.
1: Oh, goodness. Break.
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1: Good afternoon. You're listening to the last part of today's Men Talk with Mark Wilkins, Matt Smith and Chris Arms.
3: Hello.
1: There's a couple of articles here talking about siblings. Most siblings argue over who had it hardest growing up. Now, scientists can finally put the debate to bed as research confirms parents really are more lenient with later born children. Apparently, younger siblings do have it easier.
13: Yeah, I think
4: I would concur with that opinion.
1: Yeah?
4: Yeah, I mean, I'm the oldest of four, and the youngest happens to be the only girl in the

0: family. So definitely, and it's kind of obvious, and you know, it's obvious not just to me and my brothers, but it's obvious to people outside of the four who is kind of the, you know, I wouldn't say favourite child.
1: Yeah,
0: that would be a, my mother would take issue with that statement. My mother would take issue with that statement.
1: Yeah, yeah, but she had it easier.
0: Yeah, she definitely did.
1: Fair enough. And as the only girl, there could be an argument to say that that's perfectly justified.
0: Yeah.
1: Okay. Moving on. Yeah, sorry,
2: My kids are always convinced that I favour one over the others, and I always tell them I dislike them all equally.
3: So yes, I've said that before.
2: They run up with that. I am, it's not the right meeting, but I'm a younger child,
1: mm-hmm.
2: and I'm fairly certain that my sister got a harder time than I did.
1: Okay.
0: Yeah, I think it goes back to a conversation we were having earlier about phones, right, and social media access, and the fact that our youngest got a phone at an earlier age than our son did. Okay, there were extenuating circumstances to that, but generally, though, I think that's probably because things have evolved over time, and it comes back to, you know, what was a norm then is not necessarily a norm now. So, but yeah, I think overall there is a general, it just feels like that.
1: Yeah. But also it sort of makes sense, I suppose, from a parental point of view, as learning as parents, the first child, you're maybe, you know, because it's your first experience of being a parent, you're more kind of strict with, you're more nervous about, and then you get more relaxed as you go on because the whole process gets easier. I remember there's a funny meme I saw of this woman who does a lot of parental stuff, and she said, you know, that the first kid falls over and you're like, oh my God, they've fallen, we need to call the ambulance, and you're like really scared that they might have broken a bone, whereas the second kid you're like, oh, don't worry, and you put a plaster on. The third kid you're like, shut up, I'm watching telly.
3: I'm like, you idiot.
1: Yeah, exactly. Don't be so silly. So it's all that, I think there must be an element of that as well.
3: Yeah,
1: that sort of comes into it. What about girls shouting at siblings more often than boys?
3: Yes.
1: Girls potentially being more aggressive and more shouty than the boys.
3: 100%.
1: Yeah.
2: Yeah.
3: 100%. My youngest is 9, and she's got 2 older brothers, and she goes to town in terms of shouting.
1: Yeah. Wow.
3: If anything annoys her.
1: Yeah. They know about it.
3: They know about it. Absolutely. Yeah.
1: How interesting.
3: I mean, it's just personal circumstance. I can't generalise, but...
1: Yeah, no,
3: me,
1: but that's... Yeah.
0: I think it's... we get... Our daughters definitely complains about our son to us more than our son complains to our daughter.
1: Okay.
0: About, if you see what I mean.
1: Yeah.
0: For sure.
3: Yeah. Yeah.
1: Interesting.
3: Yeah.
2: You've got 3, we've got 3, yeah. And 2 girls and a boy. And maybe this is something that you'll find you sort of grow into, is that they use us as a sounding board against each other.
1: Mm.
2: So you get all this sort of, don't they? And they
3: are cunning. They are cunning.
2: They're very cunning.
1: Yeah. And it's, so they try and get you on side.
3: Yeah.
2: And then, you know, one of them is particularly good at doing things early in the morning. So she'll call up and you'll get some sort of story about what's been happening. And she'll get your support. And then during the course of the day, you get one of the other ones coming forward.
3: Yeah. Oh, yeah.
2: Have you heard from... And it's like... Yeah. Yeah.
1: Oh, no.
2: We know exactly what's
1: but
2: going
1: do you,
2: on.
1: I mean, you have to be really careful,
2: of course we do,
1: don't you? Because like, otherwise they'll go, well, Dad said he agreed with me earlier.
2: Exactly.
1: And all that kind of stuff.
3: Yeah.
1: So you've got to be...
2: Donald Trump in Iran. Yeah.
3: It's like UN negotiations. It's like...
1: Oh,
3: do you know
1: God.
3: What I mean?
2: Completely.
1: Well,
2: and it's kind of... There's a moment where you think, why are they calling me and getting me involved in this?
3: Yeah.
2: And then you realise halfway through the conversation that you've got a blind sinker.
3: Yeah. You've got me around my little finger.
2: It's a really lovely relationship.
1: We're all really close.
0: Yeah. Until his kids hear the show.
1: Yeah.
0: And then he's in real trouble. Yeah. Yes. On the phone later.
1: You should have said, well, in my friend's experience. If you lead with that, then you're generally all right. Talking of friends, there's an article said, which is really silly, and I'm not expecting you to debate minute by minute, but apparently 84 minutes is the perfect time for a catch-up with an old friend. I just thought it was an interesting discussion to talk about the idea of catching up with old friends and how often, if at all, you do that, you know, whether it's through social media, thinking, gosh, I remember going to school or going to college or whatever, this guy, we got on really well, I wonder what he's doing now, whether you'd ever reach out to someone like that from your past or whether that's happened to you.
2: Yeah, I've definitely had those circumstances. I also, about 3 or 4 years ago, I went to a 40th anniversary of the date we all left school.
1: Oh, like, brilliant.
2: The sixth form. And a whole bunch of old men in this room that I just didn't recognise. And there were a couple of mates who I see reasonably regularly anyway. And we were just like,
1: who are all these
2: who
1: people?
2: Who are all these people? Why have they invaded our school?
3: But when you started talking, was it the same again or...?
2: No, the mates... I have a couple of very good friends who literally I won't have spoken to for 2 months, 3 months, whatever. And then we'll meet and we'll just talk for hours.
1: Yeah,
2: and it's
1: nice.
2: Really lovely, and you'll go away for another 3 months and you won't see them, you won't necessarily hear from them.
3: Yeah.
2: But it is, it's a no, that's a great relationship. Whether it's 84 minutes, I don't know. That sounds
1: a bit silly.
0: Yeah, but I recognise the turning up a reunion event after N number of years, and it's a good job we all have name badges on.
4: Most of the time,
0: who are you?
1: Yeah. And what's embarrassing, I suppose, is when they remember you, but you don't remember them.
2: I had exactly the reverse experience this guy came out to me. I wouldn't... Could I name him? No, I'm not going to name him. That's what, no. and he came up to me and said, I have absolutely no recollection of who you are.
1: Oh, nice.
2: I wanted to punch him.
1: Yeah. You're like, thanks.
2: Yeah, really. Did I make such a poor or no impact on you?
3: No impression.
1: Yeah, there's no need to say that, is there, really? You know, you can think it in your head. You were obviously thinking about so many other people.
2: I was, actually. I'm now in a comfortable place, I can admit that.
1: Fair enough. There's another article talking about going on holiday with friends. We've got just under 4 minutes. We shared a holiday villa with my best friend and her family, and we never spoke again. This is the idea of, going on holiday with friends and how it can all go horribly wrong just because you know someone reasonably well in your normal life. To go on holiday with someone and maybe share a room, share an apartment or whatever with someone can change things or affect things.
3: Well, I'm doing exactly that. I'm going to Cyprus with friends for quite a long time, 2 weeks.
1: Okay.
3: In a villa.
1: And you've never done it before?
3: No.
1: Oh, exciting! Report back, Matt.
3: Yeah, I will. Will we get sick of each other? That's the question, yeah.
1: Yeah. Yeah,
3: but that's just picking up on what you're saying.
1: Oh, nice. But you're obviously close to make the decision to go on the holiday together, so I'm sure it'll be
3: they're
1: fine. Yeah.
0: I think family's bad enough. I mean, we've been on holiday with, parts of our family, and it's been like you can cut the atmosphere with a knife in some cases.
1: Oh,
0: so it's like, and that's because they're, and some parts of the family get on and some don't, right?
1: Yeah.
0: But when you go away and then you've got them all together, it's like, so if you can't make it work with family, the chances of making it work with friends
1: definitely
0: might be significantly less.
1: Well, being on holiday, people see it as a different thing. Some people take it as, right, let's have loads to drink and stay up till 3 o'clock in the morning because we don't have to get up for work. Other people are like, oh, I want a good night's sleep because we can get up early and go for a hike. And straight away you've got...
3: Who are those people?
1: I don't know. I'm sure there's people who do that. But straight away, you've got two opposing views. And if some people want an early night and some people want the kids to go early because that's what kids should do, and other people say no, the kids should be out playing until whatever time they like because they're on holiday.
3: Yeah.
1: That can be really awkward.
2: Yeah. It sounds like you should have talked about it beforehand.
1: Well, definitely, definitely.
2: Have you seen that TV series on at the moment called Little Disasters?
1: No,
2: it's just about exactly that. It's,
1: oh, really?
2: Well, it's very dark, but it's actually very well told. But it's about friends who spend disproportionate amount of time together, and their relationship changes.
1: Okay, interesting. You can see, I don't have kids, but I've got friends who have gone away with other friends with kids where that has happened. And just from the point of view of what the kids are going to have to eat, one of the mums might be thinking, we'll have a normal meal for the kids. And the other parents are quite prepared for their kids to have ice creams an hour before dinner.
3: Yeah.
1: And just something as simple as
2: that can
1: cause major conflict,
3: And if one parent... ice cream before dinner because
1: Yeah, you have to do the same. Otherwise, they can... Well, they're having ice cream. Yeah. I want ice cream. Yeah.
2: Whereabouts in Cyprus are we avoiding?
1: Yes, good luck, Matthew's always saying.
0: So we look for, just look for police reports over there.
4: mass murder.
3: I'll put tape around so you'll know where I am.
1: Front page of the Olive Press next week.
0: Yeah. A Brit living in Spain murders friends on holiday.
2: Don't you?
1: Oh, dear. Good luck, Matt. Enjoy. Yeah.
3: Thank you.
1: Thank you all very much for coming on today. Thank you to Mark. Thank you to Matt. And thank you to Chris.
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1: News with Moira Alderson. Officials in Lebanon say at least 15 people, including a Lebanese soldier, have been killed by a new wave of Israeli strikes on the south of the country. It comes a day after a ceasefire was announced between Israel and the Iranian-backed group Hezbollah. John Donison reports from Jerusalem.
2: The Israeli military put out a statement a short time ago saying that they have been hitting Hezbollah targets in southern Lebanon after Hezbollah fired around 50 projectiles towards them. And I do think it's likely that the number of casualties in southern Lebanon just today will rise. It's easy to be pretty sceptical about this declaration of yet another ceasefire in Lebanon because all the previous ones haven't stuck. And I guess the question is, is the violence significant enough to derail those broader talks that are meant to be taking place with the deal with Iran?
1: Meanwhile, health officials in Gaza say at least 5 people have been killed by Israeli strikes and gunfire. One airstrike is reported to have killed 4 family members, including a woman and 2 children, in an apartment building in Gaza City. The Israeli military has not yet commented, but routinely says its strikes are aimed at thwarting Hamas attacks. The Bolivian president, Rodrigo Paz, has declared a state of emergency just hours after reaching a deal to end weeks of protests that have crippled the economy. It did not include protest groups from mainly rural areas linked to the former president, Evo Morales. The decree will give Bolivia's military wider powers to clear blockades. Mr. Paz said it was essential to restore order.
3: What Bolivia is facing today is an organized strategy to destabilize democracy and a legitimate government. We must call it what it is. It's an attempted coup d'etat fueled by narco-terrorism against a democratically elected government.
1: Much of Europe is facing sweltering temperatures, with several countries on alert. Hot air from Africa has created a high-pressure heat dome, trapping the air and sending temperatures soaring. Guy Hedgeco, who's in the Spanish capital Madrid, describes the measures being taken to try to alleviate the impact of the heat.
4: What we're hearing in Spain and elsewhere is the kind of health advice that you always hear with heat waves, which is that, you know, people with underlying health issues or elderly people and also small children should stay out of the sun and the heat at the hottest time of day. But also some towns and cities have been providing public spaces like sort of libraries or sports halls and so on as sort of heat refuges. So they say that people can go into those places which are air conditioned, sit down, have a drink of water, until the worst of the heat has passed.
1: Guy Hedgeco reporting from Madrid. World News from the BBC.
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0: Some of the best interviews from the past week. Let's talk.
9: John Brown.
10: There is no mystery more compelling than the disappearance of British mountaineer George Mallory and Sandy Irvine, last seen going strong for the top of Mount Everest on the 8th of June, 1924. They disappeared. It was until about 25 years ago one of the great mysteries of what had happened. However, Julie Summers and Jochen Hamleb have explored this in a new book called The Everest Mystery, and I'm glad to say that they join us not halfway up the North Face or, you know, hanging from a precipice in the Matterhorn, but very much with us live in the studios at TRE. Well, not live in the studios, but live with us on TRE. Julie, good morning to you.
9: Good morning, Giles. Lovely to be here.
10: And Joachim, good morning to you too, my friend. He's waving.
11: Nice to invite
10: there we us. Go. That, you see, waving on the radio tends to be a bit of a problem, but good to have you with us. Julie, explain to me a little bit about your personal connection before we come on to exactly who these men were and what mountaineering was like in the 1920s.
9: Right. So Sam De Owen was my great uncle. His older sister, Evelyn, was my grandmother Summers. And I first found out about Sandy Irvine's story when I was 7. My father told me the story of this extraordinary young man who'd gone into the mountains and died on Everest in 1924. And he was sort of this mythically romantic figure in the family. And yet he was so important to the family that nobody would talk about him in public. So my grandmother refused ever to have his name mentioned in her presence because she was so sad after he died. So he really was a mythical creature. And it was only when I was in my 20s that I understood sort of more about what he and George Mallory had achieved. And then as my life has gone on, I've ended up by writing about him and studying his world and finding him endlessly fascinating.
10: Because it's always been a thing, hasn't it, that people have argued that Mallory was, you know, decades, almost 3 decades before Everest was finally, Sir Edmund Hillary finally got on to the top of the summit of Everest. There are people saying, well, Mallory had got there, they'd got there and were coming down. Joachim, what is your connection with Everest and Julie and this book? Explain a bit about your background.
11: Yeah, for me, it was practically a eureka moment. I had known about the mystery of Mallory and Irvine since I was a child, and it was just naturally a fascinating, real mystery. And when I was 16, I read the first book that was ever written purely about Mallory and Irvine and their disappearance on Mount Everest. And when I read this book, I really had this perfect moment, this intuitive gut feeling, my God, this story is going to lead to something in my life. I didn't have a vision like, yeah, I'm going to solve this mystery, but I was absolutely certain that this would lead to something in my life, and in fact, it did.
10: So, Joachim, are you a mountain climber? I mean, is that what you do? I mean,
11: yes,
10: yeah, okay,
11: yes, I am. I have been climbing since my childhood, not to extreme levels, but I had considerable alpine experience, so the approach to the mystery came quite naturally, and it became nothing but the guideline in my life, and has been so ever since, right to this day.
10: Julie, did you want to take sort of a, was it interest in mountain climbing, or did you think, I'm never going to go up there again with a famous, because I suppose the thing is, you know, Mallory and Irvine are one of those, the great romantic couples. This is the 20s. This is the golden generation. You know, young men and women, although they're doing it kind of in disguise, are going up mountains. It's a huge boom across Europe, isn't it? And mountain climbing is, I suppose, what you could say, kite surfing is today. And, people are pushing the limits at the point. So did you, Julie, want to sort of go up there, or did you want to do a bit of more research, as it were?
9: Absolutely no head for heights,
10: right.
9: But I'm a very keen skier, so I love skiing, so I love being in the mountains, and I spent a lot of my childhood in North Wales, where Sandy grew up, so there was a strong connection to the mountains, but I have absolutely no intention of going scaling horrifically dangerous ice falls and heights like that. So yes, I come at it from the point of view of family research, but with knowledge and passion for the outdoors.
10: So what is the genesis? What is the start, the spark, the chisper then for this particular book? Is it a phone call? Is it a discovery? Explain a little bit about Joachim, if you can, about what you found, or the phone call, or how did your friendship and, you know, how did this first discovery come to you, as it were?
11: Yeah, I mean, I had been researching the mystery for 11 years, and then by a series of very fortunate circumstances, I became one of the instigators and one of the members of a search expedition to Mount Everest that discovered the body of George Mallory. Yeah. And that was back in 1999, and that created a huge echo in the press worldwide, renewed the interest in the mystery. And in the course of this, in the aftermath of the 1999 discovery, Julie wrote the first biography of Sandy Irwin, and I came to know Julie.
10: Because the thing is, I remember this quite graphically, because the body, if you know, was found, because nobody knows, they were last seen, were they? The last glimpse through the clouds is of them ascending rather than coming down. And then that's why the mystery, and they're using, you know, bulky equipment. And then there's this photograph, quite graphic. I remember it must have been in Newsweek or Time, that dates me, of the body. And it's remarkably well preserved, presumably because it's, you know, the clothing is brilliantly preserved. And it, you know, this is obviously, you know, Mallory. So, that must have been quite a shock. And quite a find. But Julie, presumably you didn't kind of want, if they found your great uncle, you didn't kind of want that sort of image to appear, you know, splashed across the world media, I suppose.
9: No, and I was critical at the time, but I'm going to defend what happened in 1999, because right. There's no way the climbers who found Mallory's body could possibly have realised it would be one of the first truly viral press events. And I was quite clear that I knew the Mallory family quite well, and they found that difficult. And I think everybody understands that. There was no way that wasn't going to be traumatic. So I went on record to say I'd rather Sandy's body was not shown to the press until we'd actually, you know, seen the photographs. And then, of course, nothing happened. 25 years went by. We marked in 2024 the last sort of the anniversary of the centenary of their disappearance. And I said to my friend Rebecca Stevens, who Jochen also knows well, it's a wrap, nothing else to find. And then 3 months later, I get a phone call from Jimmy Chin. He was the director of Free Solo, quite a very famous Oscar-winning film. And he said, rather gingerly, I was on the Central Rombert Glacier last month and I found some old bits of kit. Anyway, long story short, I found a boot with a foot in it and a sock, and on the cuff of the sock there was a cashier's name tape, and it said A.C. Irwin. And I went, oh my God, you found my great uncle. And that was extraordinary. 3 days later, Jochen, he will tell you, also heard the story, and I gingerly, sort of late October 2024, put out a feeler to Jochen to say, how would you feel about, you know, revisiting the mystery of Mallory and Irwin with this new evidence? And what did you say, Jochen?
11: I said, yes, I will do it. Because I felt at that point, to be perfectly honest, I was at the point I thought, yeah, it really is a wrap. There's nothing to be found. But when Julie came with her offer, I reconsidered. And I was very convinced that the two of us, we could really take a fresh look, both at Sandy Irwin's life and at the mystery. Because in fact, the discovery of Mallory didn't do much to solve the mystery. We didn't find a camera or film that actually proved that they had made the summit. Yeah. So Sandy Irwin became the carrier of the story. And it is now in retrospect only natural that the two of us would go and take a fresh look at him right now. Because now, yeah, he is now the story of 1924.
10: Can I ask a very, very stupid question, because that is what I'm good at. And you know, I get a nosebleed if I go on the top deck of a London bus. But we're talking Everest, and, you know, again, I've never been anywhere near there. But we kind of think from the reports that we get in the press, Everest is, and people make this, it's almost like a tourist resort because, like a theme park, because we see people going up with guides and all chained together. And this is going to be a stupid statement, Jochen, so please forgive me. Obviously, Everest is huge. You know, it's obviously a massive place. And this is why it's not a case of there is one route up and, oh, look over there, there's a boot. Explain the sort of geography, the you know, what it's like, and so that was, and why A, Mallory's, where you found Mallory, but B, why Sandy is so much more interesting as well. So just the size, please.
11: Well, Everest is a gigantic pyramid, three-sided, almost raising 3,000 meters, 10,000 feet from the glacier surrounding it. It is a big mountain, and it is still a very high mountain, no matter what you see in the press about the people using oxygen and jugging up fixed ropes. It was completely different in the 1920s when they just had very rudimentary oxygen equipment, but incredible sense of daring and of adventure. And over the years, two routes, classic standard routes developed, one from the Tibetan side, the side from where it was first attempted in the 1920s, and then the classic route from Nepal, Hillary and Tenzing's first ascent route. So the matter of discovering Mallory and eventually Sandy Irvine was following the northern route from Tibet. And in 99, we had some evidence where Mallory or also Irvine might be found, and we followed that evidence to its conclusion. But the find of Sandy Irvine on the glacier at the foot of the mountain came somewhat as a surprise, because we had previously thought that he would have ended up high on the mountain as Mallory did. So this is still a good part of the mystery. How did Sandy end up on the Central Rongbuk Glacier at the foot of the mountain? And yeah, and still more research needs to be done.
9: But there's one interesting bit of scale. You asked about size. So Mallory's body and Sandy's body are between 5 and 6 linear miles apart.
11: Yeah.
9: So that's got to be nearly 10K. It's okay. A huge distance.
11: And 7,000 feet in altitude difference.
10: Wow. Okay. Okay. So what's the relationship? Because obviously this is a story of brave young men going where no man has gone before with rudimentary oxygen. And I mean, just, you know, thick woolen socks and, you know, good boots sort of thing. What was the relationship between the two men? Because it's, you know, Mallory is always seen as the quintessential British hero. And, you know, with the greatest respect, sometimes sort of Sandy is seen as kind of tagging along, but that's obviously not fair because, I mean, a two-man expedition is very, very important. So, yeah.
9: I think what is very much underestimated about Sandy Irvine was just how physically strong he was. He was a rower, and he was chosen specifically because the Mount Everest Committee, who set up the three expeditions in the 1920s, had done their research, had come to the conclusion that they needed very experienced mountaineers to lead the trail, but they needed strong, fit young men to do the actual, you know, to do some of the climbing. So in a way, he was exactly what the Mount Everest Committee wanted. And although he had not got mountaineering experience, he was a very able sportsman. He was extraordinarily strong. He'd been to Spitsbergen, the Arctic island, the Norwegian Arctic island, in 1923, and had proved himself to be a really splendid, strong fellow who could, you know, fix things. He was a Mr. Fix-It. You gave him a problem, a broken ski, a broken oxygen set, a damaged watch, he would fix that for you. So he had these two attributes. And I think Mallory very early on realised that the Mount Everest Committee was on the right track looking for young, strong men. Here was one who he could climb with. And Mallory was not practical. That's not in any way an insult to him. He was simply not able to do the practical work. So a partnership with Sandy Irvine, which I think they developed in the idea really very early on the trek, was that Sandy would provide the strength and the brains to make Mallory's attempt as viable as possible.
10: Here's a quick question. How long was it planned? Does it take from where they're starting to get to the summit? That's point one. And two, are they not going up with Sherpas? They're not going up with Nepalese? Or is it going to be a purely British thing? So how long does it take to get up? Are they planning to do it 3 days? Again, I know nothing, Joachim, about the size of the mountain. So how long are they thinking it will take them to get up and back down again?
11: Well, you have to differentiate between the expedition itself and the summit attempt. The expedition itself was a 2-month-long affair. It took 6 weeks to reach the mountain on foot from Darjeeling. They had local helpers and Sherpas, load carriers, the best of whom carried all the way to the high camp at 8,140 meters. And it was then estimated once the climbers had adapted to altitude, it would take 6 days from base camp. There were four camps up to the staging post, the North Col at around 7,000 meters, and then two more high camps, Camp 5 and Camp 6. And from Camp 6, Mallory and Irvin were to launch their summit bid. So that's the basic strategy for climbing the mountain.
10: Yeah, Julie.
11: Have a set of established camp, and then the climbers launch the summit bit.
10: And so at the lower camps, there are more people from the expedition, so they don't just head off on their own. Presumably there are people waiting below. Should there be some sort of problem? I'm just thinking here.
9: So there were climbers in support. So the expedition was made up, as Joachim said, of a climbing party, of some Gurkha officers who ran the lower camps, of a very wonderful man called Edward Shabir, who was a transport officer, and a man called Geoffrey Bruce, who turned out to be an excellent climber, but was also in charge of the porter. So there was a big management structure. And the two most important camps, as people were setting off for the summit, were camps 3 and 4, which were high on the mountain. And there was... So Sandy and Mallory had in Camp 4 a support team of a man called Noel O'Dell, who famously saw them very close to the summit, and a man called Hazard, John Hazard, who was there, and they would be preparing food, helping them to get off in the morning up to the Camp 5 and Camp 6 with their porters. So it's not like they were completely alone until the very last day. On the 6th of June, when they set off on the 6th of June, they were, on the 8th of June, I'm so sorry, from Camp 6, they were completely on their own, just the two of them. But that's the only time. Is that fair, Joachim?
10: Yeah.
11: Yes.
10: I mean, the thing that also strikes me is the fact that, Joachim, you know, you know this mountain, and the great thing about this book is you can bring your perspective to what these men were doing over, you know, 100 years ago. I mean, are you amazed by their endurance, their bravery? Because obviously now going up Everest is still a huge and challenging task. And the equipment they're doing with, you know, like I said before, it's basically thick wool or it's walking boots. It must be a tremendous feat to even attempt this. I mean, you must have thought when you're looking at this, these guys were either very, very brave or completely mad.
11: No, in fact, that's not what I was thinking, because in time, both while doing my research and then, of course, when writing this book with Julie, I came to newly appreciate the actual intelligence of those early climbers. They were very, very good observers when it came to the conditions of high altitude, and a lot of clever thinking, intelligent thinking went into their planning. And that was maybe the greatest step in writing this new book, is this new appreciation of how well prepared they were given what resources they had. Their clothing, it looks primitive at first glance, but in fact it wasn't. It was a very, very sophisticated layering system. The oxygen set was rudimentary, but Sandy Irvin did a lot to improve it, to make it lighter. And so they did the best they could under the given circumstances. And that is, it really gave sort of change in perspective working on this book.
10: Because that's what I was going to say, Julie. I mean, because otherwise we tend to think of the, you know, great British public school boys who go off and, you know, try and do the North Pole, the South Pole, climb this mountain, and they're all, you know, they're all crazy army officers and they meet their fates. This changes, as Jochen says, this changes completely the narrative. They weren't, you know, upper class, you know, boys going off, men going off to do their thing. They you know, they were professionals in an age of if you like, of gentleman climbing. And they knew what they were doing, and so this changes the whole way that we have been taught this.
9: They not only knew what they were doing, Giles, which as Jochen said is formidable and fascinating, and they prepared long before they even left Britain. There were climbing plans and so forth, but they also really understood the local environment. They had enormous respect for the porters and the Sherpas. Many of the men on the expedition spoke at least 2, if not 3, Himalayan languages. There was, of course, it's empire time. I'm sorry, you can't get away from that in the 1920s. But there was a real respect, especially in the leadership of the expedition, towards the men and women they'd recruited, men specifically, they'd recruited in Darjeeling and then in Tibet. And I really liked that. It was a very professional outfit. And yes, of course, they wanted to get to the top, but it wasn't gung-ho. And I think that's one of the things that working with Jochen has been so absolutely fascinating, is just to revisit Edward Norton, the expedition leader's notes, to think about how they planned, how Mallory planned that final climb. It's all there. The detail is all there. It's all beautifully thought through. And Jochen and I have had such fun drawing those threads out and then putting Sandy into the heart of this story, because that's where he belongs. And it's been an absolute pleasure.
10: I mean, how you say, we're talking about planning the expedition, but planning this book must have been quite good fun, because you're obviously friends, but, you know, but working together, and we both, you have a theory about something, Jochen, or Julie, you have a theory, and then you kind of sort of pull them, like climbing Everest. This book is a work that is teamwork.
9: You go, Jochen, you tell us what it's like.
11: Yeah, it came down to some pretty basic core values: mutual respect and expertise. I mean, I knew that Julie had this wonderful connection to the family and this knowledge of Sandy Irwin's life. I brought in my expertise of the many years of research I did. And by clearly respecting each other's expertises, we could so easily combine them. And that was the pleasure of working on this book, that it was so easy to work together. And there were always this... We pushed ourselves to explore more corners of each other's realms, so to say, and that was just wonderful.
9: I think what was also such fun is actually writing together is a challenge, but unbelievably, we write in a very similar way. Jochen has the most beautiful command of English. He writes magically, and it really sort of pushed me to be a little bit more lyrical in some of my writing, which was great fun. So we never... We never let our sort of our creative spirit, you know, damage the facts. But there were some real moments when we just both thoroughly enjoyed the act of creating the prose. And I wrote the first half of the book roughly, and Jochen edited it, and he wrote the second half of the book roughly, not completely, and I edited that. So we managed to bring Sandy back into the story every time it got very factual about the research over the last 100 years. And Jochen's knowledge of Everest just brought the description of the trek across Tibet to life. It was wonderful. And I've never collaborated on a book before, and I'll never do it again, because it could never possibly be as much fun.
10: Here's the thing, because you talk about your great uncle, and, you know, he was never talked about. He was always this mythical figure. And if you like, you are putting him in his rightful place, right in the center of the story. As from a personal level, Julius, this is family history. This is something, I mean, now you must wish that people had talked about it, that there was some record about him from family, because you must have placed him firmly, because his last moments perhaps define him about what he was about, and you rediscover him.
9: That's very important. And I'm so glad you've made that point. Yes, it was really important to capture him, the man, through his childhood. And funnily enough, there was a lot more material within the family than I'd appreciated when I first approached it. So just a silly example, there were some letters between his two brothers in the 1970s that just showed how much and how little had been discussed about him after his death, but also the huge respect and affection he was held in. And then the other thing, of course, which is so valuable, was to go back to the letters of condolence that were written after his death. And Jochen, you read all of those too, didn't you? And it really brought home how much he'd meant to people. And that helped to sort of draw him out as a personality.
10: Jochen, what's it like, what's it like reading those letters? And also, you know, you're a mountain man. You climb, you're looking at the same mountain that these men, were climbing. You've done it yourself. Do the same values still hold on? Do you still hold the same values? You recognize the same values that obviously that, Irvine and Mallory had, the same love of the mountains?
11: That is another aspect of the book that I really want to subscribe to. Sandy Irvin makes the whole story of 1924 relatable. It for a long time it always looked at that story of days gone by 100 years ago. But Sandy Irvin was regarded as the future. And in fact, he has become that future because so much in those letters, diary entries and so on, were feelings that I could so easily relate to when I was 22 and went to the mountains. There was this feeling of adventure, there's living for the moment, anything is possible. And Sandy keeps those feelings alive in me and hopefully in our readers too. And that's one of the, probably this is the legacy of our book in years to come, that Sandy Irvin brings so much of this 1924 story alive and makes people realize, well, maybe nowadays some of us and some of those climbers aren't really that much different, and we are really standing on the shoulders of giants in as far as Mallory and Irvin are concerned. We are still living their dream and their legacy.
10: The book. If you write like you speak, Jochen, the book is called The Everest Mystery. I could talk to you all day, but about to go crash into our news. Listeners, go to our virtual bookstore, click on the book, it's being shown, and it will be winging its way to you. The book is called The Everest Mystery. It's by Julie Summers and Jochen Henleb. If people want to find you online, Jochen, do you have a website, or can people find you online?
11: Plain and simple, my name, www.jochenhemleb.com.
10: And Julie,
11: it's the same.
9: Yeah. juliesummers.co.uk.
10: Well, listen, you can order the book, and I urge you to order the book. It's a fascinating tale, and it will completely shatter your misconceptions about empire and young men and all that sort of stuff. It's been an absolute pleasure to speak to you today. Julie Summers and Jochen Henleb, authors of The Everest Mystery, thank you so much for your time today.
9: Thank you.
11: Thank you.
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14: For personal reasons, Selina McKenzie will not be with us for the next few weeks, and this will mean the program schedule will undergo some changes until she returns. 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We all look forward to Selina's return as soon as she's able. Thank you.
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10: John Brown. On thin ice, not describing my radio career after yesterday, but it has been a Radio 4 book of the week. It's an explorer's memoir of Siberia, surveillance and survival. It tells a story of, and I got tired reading the bio on this one, because Charlie Walker, well, I've got Charlie here anyway, so I'll let him explain. Charlie, good morning to you, sir.
23: Good morning. Thanks very much for having me on. Great to be here.
10: Pleasure is all mine. I can tell by the picture I'm getting now, you're obviously somewhere halfway up a mountain, down the Amazon basin, across an ice shelf. So where do we find you on God's green earth this morning, Charlie?
23: This morning you actually find me at home in London. Disappointing, I'm afraid.
10: No, listen, that's enough as an adventure as anywhere else these days. Just explain to the boys and girls who may not have come across your quite tiring exploits. Where do we start? Explain how you got bitten by the adventure bug, as it were.
23: When I was in my early 20s, I set off one day on a bicycle and spent, 4.5 years cycling, about 70,000 kilometers, around Europe, Asia and Africa, through 60 countries. And that was a good, appetizer for a life of adventure. So when I came back from that, I started, writing books about that experience and planning the next journey. And over the last, 16 years, I've been off on a number of journeys or expeditions, getting kind of gradually slightly more ambitious in scope, if not in length. 4 years has been a one-off. That led me up to, a journey to Siberia in 2022, which is the subject of this new book.
10: And here comes the most obvious question you're ever going to get asked by anybody in the media. Siberia, it's quite big. Did you actually understand how big it was, how remote, how there's basically nobody there? I know we all know the sort of Trans-Siberian Express, but what inspired you to sort of take on Siberia, as it were?
23: Well, the vastness and the remoteness was really part of the appeal. The Trans-Siberian Railway, which will take you, I think, 7 days from Moscow to Vladivostok, most of which is crossing Siberia, really just sort of skirts along the very south of Siberia, the relatively habitable part where there's a string of cities and quite widely spaced. But I think for a lot of people, and certainly for me, when you sort of picture Russia and Siberia in your head, or when you look at a map of Eurasia, the further north and the further east you go, it sort of peters out into obscurity in the mind's eye. I wanted to go to a region called Yakutia, or Sakha Republic, which is this vast region. It's nearly the most northeasterly part of Russia. There's one more region further east, but it is 94% the size of India, so absolutely enormous. But with only 1 million people, most of whom live in the capital city, Yakutsk, which some of your listeners may know from the board game Risk, if at all. So my plan was to get up to this extremely empty area, to hike through the boreal forest, which covers 5 million square miles. the numbers sort of boggle the mind, really. And to try and reach, various indigenous, communities living up there. So indigenous Siberian peoples who were there, long before the Russians, arrived about 4 centuries ago. In the depths of winter, when it becomes almost unspeakably cold, suddenly this region becomes counterintuitively more accessible because all the rivers freeze and form these sort of ice highways through the frozen heart of this enormous continent.
10: Because that was going to be my question, because if you said Siberia to the man in the street, he might not know where it is. But what you immediately think, frozen wastelands, you're going to think gulags, obviously, inhospitable. But what you said, I mean, I would have assumed that you would have gone in the warmer months, but it is the geography. I mean, 5 million miles of forest. So it's not just one big ice sheet and a couple of people sort of, you know, surviving, you know, by their wit's end. Topography is varied and daunting.
23: Yeah, I mean, you've sort of put your finger on exactly why I wanted to go there, because I had the same, I suppose, vagaries of an understanding of that region, which are, you know, it's a place of eternal frost and human, you know, unhappiness, with all the as many as 3 million people, 18 million people sent off to the gulag. So for most people, Siberia represents exile and banishment and punishment and death. But I was aware that for these small indigenous groups, Siberia represents homeland. So I wanted to go and investigate that, because I had this sort of myopia, I suppose, about what Siberia really was. But also, if you go to this region in the summer, because it's in the permafrost zone, so the ground is frozen, come summer, the snow melts and it doesn't drain away. So in large part, so you've basically got the world's largest sort of peat swamp with mosquitoes,
10: yeah,
23: you know, all over the place. So in winter, although very, very cold, and in fact the my starting point on this trek was just next to the pole of cold, the coldest inhabited settlement, where the record low temperature was once logged of -67.8 degrees, which is sort of unthinkably cold. My idea was to start there and head north deeper into the Arctic. So starting above the Arctic Circle.
10: This is Russia. Presumably you don't just rock up, you know, in St. Petersburg and say, I'm going to head off to the most... I mean, did the Russian authorities look at you... And this is early 2022, is this when you go? So did the Russians look at you and go, like, why do you want to go there?
23: Possibly to some extent, but probably not initially. I've actually found over the years with different journeys through Russia... That the idea of an expedition, or expeditsi, as they would say, is quite commonly understood. You know, you turn up and, I mean, I remember one time skiing in the middle of winter through the Ural Mountains, again, up in the Arctic Circle, and I met someone and they said, what are you doing? And I said, expeditsi. And they went, ah, okay, molodets, good boy. And they have this idea of to strive and to suffer, I suppose, sort of the suit of stoicism, perhaps. So it is quite an understood thing there. However, 4 days after I arrived in Russia, tragically, Russia invaded Ukraine. And at that point, I then became perhaps a person of interest to

0: I remember feeling immediately claustrophobic and panicky, and I sort of rushed out the shop. And I did consider for a couple of days potentially, you know, leaving, coming home, just playing it safe, getting out of there. But gradually, a combination of feeling I had a lack of proximity. I was more than 3,000 miles from either Kyiv or Moscow or the front lines. I was significantly closer to the North Pole. I was closer to Vancouver than these places. So it felt like I was comfortably or safely distant. But at the same time, I also realized that, unrequested, this quite unique opportunity had fallen in my lap as potentially one of the last Western tourists in Russia to stay and to chart the opinions of normal people and see what they really thought within Russia, ordinary citizens, what they really thought about this new situation, about this war, about this invasion. And I've always been quite a curious character. So curiosity got the better of me. I stayed and hit the river and started hiking.
1: Were you doing this on your own, by the way? Is this just a solo trip and you've got if you're going to the Arctic, here comes in, I know nothing. If you're going to this region, presumably you've got, you know, thick socks, some Kendall mint cake, a decathlon tent. I mean, you are dragging or you've got a trolley behind you or you're, as they would say, yomping with this stuff. I mean, what have you got with you, Charlie, at this point?
0: Yes, I was alone. I had a sled that would pull along behind me. The road I was following, was what's known as a zimnik. So it's an ice road cleared on the surface of the frozen river. The river freezes 2 to 3 meters thick, so enough for trucks to drive up and down it. And sled would pull easily along behind me. And in that sled, I had, half a dozen pairs of gloves, a comically enormous sleeping bag, everything you need to survive. I was camping for a week at a time. And roughly once a week, I would arrive in a small village or settlement where I would get a night indoors and then back into the wilderness. And the coldest I logged on my thermometer inside the tent was minus 49 degrees, so fairly cold.
1: Blimey, O'Reilly. Again, because we don't really, I mean, many of us won't come across, I mean, I'm lucky, I live in southern Spain. I've come in contact with a lot of Russians, especially living in Marbella, but that's a different story. But obviously, here comes obvious statement number 15 in this interview. Russia's a huge country made up of obviously a myriad, a kaleidoscope of ethnic groups. So the people that you were meeting on your happy trails, were they Western Russians who were keeping an eye on things? Were they indigenous people? Were they, what was the sort of makeup of the people you were kind of seeing?
0: Mostly the latter, but a bit of all of the above, really. The two groups that live in the region, or the two bigger groups that live in the region, are the Sakha, who are a Turkic pastoralists, so pony breeders, cattle breeders, and they, it's believed, were pushed north by Mongol expansion many centuries ago. And the Iveni, who are a reindeer herding people, who, the human reindeer relationship goes back about 12,000 years now, and these people have practiced animal husbandry with these reindeers, nomadically following the migration of their animals for many centuries until they were collectivized forcibly into villages by the Bolsheviks shortly after the revolution. So I was interested to see how their lives were today, how they had changed, what remained of their traditional means of existence. And I think I had expected, perhaps naively, that they would be sort of primarily their own peoples and perhaps secondarily Russian citizens. But in reality, what I found on the ground was the inverse of that. And they were, most of them referred to and regarded themselves as Russians first and foremost. And their traditional ethnicities, their traditional cultures were a present, but a secondary part of their character. But of course, for decades, they've all been consuming the same propaganda via state-controlled radio and TV. It's very, very remote up there. The villages I passed through had very little internet access, if at all. No running water, no indoor toilets, which makes for an interesting experience at minus 50.
1: I was about to say yes.
0: but also, it was interesting and at times quite melancholy because the villages are gradually depopulating because understandably and surprisingly, unsurprisingly, the children nowadays, they grow up through school, they get through, through schoolwork, through a little bit of internet access, they get a glimpse of the outside world. And of course, they want to leave the village, move to the city as soon as they can. So in the villages, I found almost no one aged in their 20s. there would be people in their 30s and 40s.

0: 40s who had children at school, there would be elderly people, the sort of stalwarts of the Soviet era, and there'd be children. But it, gradually, the villages' populations are just dwindling down. So I don't know how long these settlements will be viable.
1: So there's that, so this sort of melancholic sort of atmosphere as you're walking through these settlements. What was the welcome like? Because, I mean, I've been on the receiving end of Russian hospitality in Spain, and it took me 2 days to recover. Were the people, I mean, are opening, welcoming, or were they like, okay, what are you kind of doing here?
0: Generally very welcoming. My experience in Russia in the past has been that there's an initial taciturnity that once you scratch past that surface, people are incredibly kind and welcoming, very open-hearted. And I found that again on this journey, and I was welcomed into villages, fed, looked after. Usually I was taken under the wing of women in the village, which made a change from previous experiences in Russia where the men would get hold of me and then just give me as much vodka as they could possibly manage until we're all a dribbling mess. But it was much more wholesome hanging out with the women and learning about their cultures, singing traditional songs, that kind of thing. But gradually, as the 2 months of my trek, 600-mile trek, unfolded, I became increasingly aware that in each village, as friendly and welcoming as people were, they were also reporting back to the police and to the FSB, which is the KGB's successor agency, that I was there. So my whereabouts, my progress was being tracked by the authorities, which led to a steadily rising paranoia throughout the journey.
1: Because there you are, you know, you're a young man, you've got all this kit with you. It'd be very easy for a Russian to go, well, what actually is he doing here? You know, you say surveillance. I mean, you ran into some trouble. You were arrested when you were at one point.
0: Yes. Well, when I reached the end of my hike in this port town up on the north coast of Siberia, which is a place that sort of I struggled to imagine, frankly, geographically. But I mean, the final 2 weeks of the hike, I've been walking over the frozen sea ice. I arrived in Tiksi, this port town, and quite quickly I was arrested, taken to court, and without being offered a lawyer or really adequate translation, I was tried and found guilty of a visa violation of, in their words, conducting journalism on a tourist visa. Asking provocative questions about the special military operation, as they term it, which for which they had fabricated witness statements. And most concerningly of all, the third charge was photographing restricted military sites, which sounds very, very close to, if not actually, espionage. Yeah. And so I was flown back down to Yakutsk, the regional capital, where I'd been led to believe that at that point I would find myself a flight and sort of deport myself, leave the country. The punishment for was a fine, a ban from Russia, and to have to leave the country. However, on arrival in Yakutsk at the airport, I was quickly bundled into a minivan, and I asked the kind of bailiff, the guard, where are we going? And he said, we will arrive at the prison in 45 minutes. And that's when, you know, my stomach dropped and I realized, oh, this has actually got a little bit out of hand.
1: Whoa. Sorry. That's my immediate reaction. So, we want people to get the book, and obviously you're in London. So thankfully it worked out well, but obviously you've got Russia in an extreme state of paranoia, and we will be in the prison in 45 minutes. And I know you've been in some scrapes before, but you must have thought that perhaps you shouldn't have got on that bicycle and gone 4.5 months, and maybe you should have just, you know, done your accountancy degree or something. And,
0: you sound like my mother.
1: Yeah, I know. But I mean, she spoke to me earlier. But how did you mentally get yourself around that is number one. And number two, how good was it to leave Russia after that then?
0: Getting my head around it was difficult. I mean, the hardest thing was they put me in this cell, and I was in the cell for 24 hours a day. Meals were handed through a hatch in the door. There was no outdoor exercise. Cameras in the ceiling watched my every move. And I was told, you are here until we deport you. And I said, how long is that going to be? And they said, it could be days, could be weeks, could be months. And just the hardest aspect was counting the days up. If I'd got there and they said, right, you're going to be here for 2 weeks, then I'm sure the first couple of days would have been quite hard. But I would have then kind of, you know, fixed, that target, right? Just 14 days. Oh, just 13 days now, counting them down, working through it. Going the other way, the open-endedness of it and the total removal of agency was what was particularly difficult. After 2 weeks, I managed to hire a lawyer by that point, and I was taken back to court to have my appeal heard. And the hope there was that it would be agreed that I could deport myself, i.e. leave immediately under my own steam rather than waiting for the state to deport me. And after about 2.5 minutes of consideration, the judge said, nope, your crimes are too political in nature. And I was sent back to the prison, this time put in a solitary cell. There were more weeks to go. When I finally did get put on a flight and the wheels left the tarmac, you asked how it felt when I finally left Russia. Well, that was the first time, and I've been holding off and trying to hold this back to hold, you know, hold back the dam. Finally, the dam broke, and I just burst into tears on an Emirates flight. You're not meant to get up when the flight's taking off, but it was still banking very, very steeply when I, being very British and embarrassed to cry, started staggering up the uphill aisle to try and get to a loo and sit down and sort of break down into floods of tears in privacy.
1: Wow. Sure. Just unbelievable. So the book itself, I mean, if you get, normally I have travel writers and things, and then we got there and we, and they gave us trinkets and we came home, and I will never forget the warmth and of the people. Obviously yours is a little bit different. So, I mean, how difficult is it? How difficult was it for you to actually write this book and go, but I can't get around that period in solitary. That's just ridiculous. But how, you know,
0: Writing the book was an interesting experience because although there was that rising undercurrent of paranoia, running through the book and through the communities I was visiting, people were becoming very paranoid as well. Reading back through my journals and remembering the good parts of the trip was great. But when it came to the sort of the prison diaries section, where I had these scrawled notes that I kept on the back of my legal paperwork in the messiest, smallest writing possible to make sure no one could read them, or hopefully no one could read them, I did notice myself sitting in my office here becoming increasingly sort of nervy and uncomfortable and a bit jumpy while writing them. And it put me back into that frame of mind where I'm trying to hide from the cameras and write out my thoughts and feelings in full view of prison guards, etc. So yeah, it was an uncomfortable experience writing it, but I'm very glad I did, and I think and hope that readers are going to love it.
1: The book is called On Thin Ice. It's by Charlie Walker. People, Charlie, if people want to find you online and say encouraging things to you and nice things, where can they find you?
0: The first place would probably be Instagram at CW Explore. My website is cwexplore.com. So those are the best places to find me and see what I've been up to and what I'll be up to in the future.
1: And the book is available via our own virtual bookstore. The book is called On Thin Ice. It's by Charlie Walker. It's been today. Charlie, it's been an absolute eye-opener to speak to you today. Thank you so much for your time today.
0: Real pleasure. Thanks.
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1: News with Moira Alderson. Officials in Lebanon say at least 15 people, including a Lebanese soldier, have been killed by a new wave of Israeli strikes on the south of the country. It comes a day after a ceasefire was announced between Israel and the Iranian-backed group Hezbollah. Hugo Beshega has the latest from Lebanon.
2: If there was ever a ceasefire in Lebanon, it didn't last long. This morning, waves of deadly Israeli airstrikes took place across the south and the eastern Bekaa Valley, both areas where Hezbollah has a strong presence. In one of the attacks, a family of four was killed. In another, a soldier of the Lebanese National Army, which is not a party to the conflict, was killed. The Israeli military said it was hitting what it described as targets linked to Hezbollah, that this was in response to attacks by the group against Israeli troops occupying parts of southern Lebanon.
1: Meanwhile, health officials in Gaza say at least five people have been killed by Israeli strikes and gunfire. One airstrike is reported to have killed four family members in an apartment building in Gaza City. The Israeli military has not yet commented, but routinely says its strikes are aimed at thwarting Hamas attacks. Three senior officials in Ukraine, including President Zelensky's chief of staff, say they're returning awards bestowed by Poland. It's the latest development in a deepening row between the two countries. Here's our global affairs reporter, Joanna Keane.
3: Poland has been one of Ukraine's main allies during the war against Russia, but President Zelensky caused outrage last month when he renamed a military unit after a nationalist insurgent army that took part in massacres against Poles during the Second World War. The Polish president, Karol Nawrocki, said the move was a strategic mistake and that he was stripping Mr. Zelensky of Poland's highest honour, the Order of the White Eagle. Now the president's chief of staff, Ukraine's foreign minister and the ambassador to Warsaw say they're handing back other awards given to them by Poland to show solidarity with their president.
1: A court in Madrid has ordered the wife of Spain's socialist prime minister, Pedro Sánchez, to stand trial for corruption. Begoña Gómez's passports have also been withdrawn and she's banned from leaving the country. She denies the charges, which include embezzlement and influence peddling. The case originated from a complaint filed by a group with far-right ties. Much of Europe is facing sweltering temperatures this weekend, with several countries on alert. Hot air from Africa has created a high-pressure heat dome. Here's Louise Lear.
4: The extreme heat is across Portugal and into Spain at the moment, and it's also drifting its way up through western France and into northern France, much of central and eastern Europe, actually. We're seeing temperatures 40 degrees, so that's a good 10 to 15 degrees above the normal for this time of year, and it's quite unusual to have such an extreme heat wave so early on in the season.
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12: Nuremberg. The Nuremberg trials laid bare the atrocities of the Nazi regime to the world. You will be aware of that because of the recent film, if you weren't a historian. But I'm delighted to say that friend of the show, one of my favourite people to have on this show, is Professor Helen Fry. And I'd like to say that she joins me live on the line now, not from somewhere in Nuremberg, but somewhere looking very pastoralised. Good morning to you, Helen. How are you?
13: Good morning. I'm great. And I'm here sat in London and about to talk to you again, which is wonderful.
12: Well, you know, as you know, one of a couple of my favourite things in the world, apart from doing radio, is this strange fascination with the Reich. As I said before, mum was over there in Germany, sort of post-war and whatever. And it is, you know, people say, why are you interested in the Second World War? It's all generals and it's all been done and dusted. But one of the things about this isn't the Second War. This is, you know, the aftermath and what comes to build, if you like, the modern Europe. So explain a bit about what was your starting point with this? Because, I mean, many people think they know all about the trial.
13: Yes, I mean, it's the same with a lot of the Second World War history and the trial itself. There is still material that's being released. And in the case of this particular book, of course, it's about one man, the translator at Nuremberg. He's one of the key characters in this latest Nuremberg film with Russell Crowe. Mm. So this is Howard Trieste. And he reached out to me, actually. So I've got this eyewitness account of his life because I got this email, Transatlantic from America, saying, my friend has said to me that I need to get my story down. And this was about 6 or 7 years ago, how he said, I'm the last surviving eyewitness to what happened in the prison cells at Nuremberg. Now, I'd worked on a lot of the documentation, but he gives us what it was like to be there. And his is a very personal, tragic story as well. So that was the starting point. And how he said to me, Howard said, well, are you interested in my story? I see you write about this kind of thing. Will you write the book? And we started this incredible friendship. And I interviewed him for hours and hours. And I'm so glad I did because his story is so relevant today.
12: The thing is, when you get a call like that or an email like that, you're pretty pottering around thinking, I'll just do that and maybe I'll go out and, you know, make a cup of tea at like 11 o'clock. And then something like that comes in your inbox. I mean, do you immediately think, stop the press or, you know, get me New York? I mean, because that is basically Indiana Jones, the temple of documents, isn't it, Helen?
13: Yeah, I mean, I replied to him straight away. I thought this is very exciting. We set up a phone call. And yeah, I knew as soon as he started talking that this story had to be told. And he'd asked me to be the mouthpiece for that because I had a platform to be able to publish his story. And it is important. It is significant because they are touching history. They are the eyewitnesses that you can't reconstruct from files in the National Archives. They give us something special and the human story, the very personal story of what it was like to be there.
12: You see,
13: one of the biggest moments post-World War II, isn't it, the trials? And he was there.
12: I mean, that's the thing. And also, because we tend to think, if you know, you think Nuremberg, okay, like, the film obviously is going to center on Goering, you know, and the psych, you know, and the American psychiatrist. But we tend to think in black and white. We think, you know, Goering glaring behind his, in the dock. We think of them all, you know, all the Nazi quote unquote great and good all lined up in rows. The white helmeted American police, etc. The Russians scowling and thinking if we were back in the, if we had got this lot to Moscow, it would take us two seconds to deliver justice. We don't think about the personal stories because it seems, again, the problem, but we tend to think in history as the grand sweep, the grand strategy, not the personal stories. And this is what makes this book so fascinating.
13: Yeah, in fact, somebody wrote to me recently and said it's the best book I've ever written. Well, I don't know. I try not to judge books and put them in a pecking order. But he said to me that it was just, I couldn't put it down, because it's that the heart of the story really is that Howard, he's in his early 20s. Yeah. He's fled Nazi Germany. He's in the American forces doing some intelligence work with a forward invasion forces because of his fluency in German. And then he's posted to Nuremberg. And he's posted to the prison, and he's a witness every day behind the scenes. He goes into those prison cells. If anyone's seen the film, he goes into those prison cells with the psychiatrist, and he's their translator of the interview. So this is behind the scenes when those top Nazis, we're talking about the biggest names that have survived the Nazi regime that are on trial, and he sees them as the men that they are. They're not bravado sort of show as in the trial or trying to justify things. And it was fascinating because there were some moments, particularly Goering. He said, you know, even though he was defeated, Goering in his cell, to us, he was a great showman. He showed this sort of power. But he also, these defendants, started to think of Howard and the psychiatrist as their friend or a listening ear. Of course, Howard didn't see it that way. But this was a listening ear because they're in solitary confinement.
12: Sure.
13: You know, so it was just a moment that we have, I think, important to understand. And just finally, if I might add to that, that Howard said to me there were two reasons why we were going into the prison cells. It wasn't to interrogate them, which is what you would automatically think. It wasn't to get any evidence. We had tons of that going on at the trial. We had to make sure, the psychiatrist had to make sure they were physically fit for trial. We're not going to have any nonsense about they're not well enough. So they had to analyze that of all of them. And secondly, could, this was for the psychiatrist with Howard translating, could they analyze pure evil? Why, how and why had these men been able to commit these horrific atrocities and mass murder of millions? And he said in the end, they never came to an answer. They never found what it was in all of those interviews to explain how these civilized men could have done it.
12: That's the thing. That's what fascinates me about the Reich. It's because, not because it's the monstrosities and the horror, which it is, but it's how a country that's given us Wittgenstein, a country that gives us, you know, Beethoven, you know, Luther, the whole thing, suddenly gets this collective madness and just goes so far down that path that nobody, and they get caught off in this collective, as I said before, it's a madness, it's a psychosis almost. And then it's this whole denial thing, you know, I mean, you know, which Goering has. And that's, so they're not looking for pure evil. They're not looking for somebody, you know, who's drawing a pentagram you know, was doing a Hannibal Lecter impersonation 50 years before Silence of the Lambs. It's the banality of evil, but also the fact that there's some sort of mass psychosis, Helen.
13: There is, and Howard said, you know, he would go in and sit on the bed next to them because the psychiatrist making notes would sit at the little desk and table. Yes. And so he was literally within inches of these monsters. And he said, you know, there are days when you went in and they were sat there, sometimes quite quiet, sometimes they ranted, of course, about whatever was on their mind to the listening ears. And he said they looked, in some cases, like somebody's ordinary grandfather. And he said that was just, you know, he played with his head trying to fathom these giants in Nazi history that had done the most horrific stuff. And yet at the end of the day, they were men and they were someone's family. And sometimes they behaved as though they were just ordinary human beings. And it was just bizarre. I mean, what an experience. And of course, as you know from reading the book, Howard, by the time he arrives at Nuremberg, he knows that these men have sent his parents to Auschwitz. They don't even make it in the camp. They are murdered just as they get off the train, they're straight murdered. And he knows that, and he holds it together because he said, I was given this task as a translator to see, as part of the justice system. And for him, there was that strong link to seeing justice done, but it wasn't his place to exact it personally by you know, poisoning their drink or something, which he said he could have done in the cell. Mm. He went in sometimes on his own, but he said it was not my place to do that. Justice had to be done in front of the world.
12: I mean, how does he get out of Germany, by the way? How does he, because obviously that was the quick, this is if you like, the even more mind expanding thing, the fact that he's Jewish, he knows his family have died at Auschwitz. So he gets out from Germany, what, in the 30s? He's able to get out before, you know, before the travel bans are, if you like, or the, you know, the anti-Jewish laws are tightened even further. How does he get out of Germany?
13: Well, they don't get out till quite late. The whole family, his parents and sister, only his sister and one of his grandmothers survives. The whole rest of the family completely murdered, annihilated in the Holocaust. So he comes first. They flee first to Belgium. And then, of course, when Belgium's occupied, they move into France. And eventually the father's rounded up and sent to Camp des Milles, which is not far from Marseille. The mother soon follows. So does Margot. But Howard, they're on the waiting list to go to America or wherever will take them.
12: Yeah.
13: And Howard's number comes up before the others. And he doesn't want to go without them. And they said, no, no, you must go. Your tickets come up to emigrate. So he emigrates to America, where he's met by an uncle. And eventually he enlists in the American forces. But from Camp Les Mills in 1942, his parents are transferred up to Paris, just outside Paris, Camp Drancy.
12: Yeah.
13: Margot has been rescued by a Catholic organization that has been allowed into the camp, and they've said, right, we'll take some children, and the camp guards allowed them. The parents had a choice to keep the children with them, and some did, and they perished. They allowed Margot to go. That last goodbye was horrific.
12: Yeah.
13: And Margot makes, eventually, she's in hiding for 2 or 3 years, she makes her own escape through Switzerland with these tiny Jewish children. Unbelievable. And then, of course, horrendously, in that August of 1942, Howard and Margot's parents are transferred from Camp Drancy straight to Auschwitz. Mm. And there's that last letter, I won't spoil it for the readers,
12: sure,
13: that she pushes through a crack in the train, in the cattle truck as she's going. I mean, unbelievable. You know, it still has the power to make me cry when I read it, all those years after I first saw it.
12: But it's the humanity. See, this is the thing. History is about, you know, people in history books are not different. There's no difference between what's, you know, the people who are suffering in the Holocaust to the people who are in Sparta. Okay, the dress sense might be a bit different, but you see what I'm saying. So now you would, and with that as a backstory, as the Americans would say, you would think that the first thing if this book had been written by Quentin Tarantino, he would have gone in all gun blazing, Helen. But it's the sense of he knows that this must be done. He wants to, you know, he needs to be the translator. He's the one qualified for it, isn't it? So, I mean, just the strength of character of the man. What was it like to talk to him? I mean, heaven forfend, most of us would be, you know, I never want to see another German as long as I live, you know. But obviously he lived a full and hopefully bountiful life.
13: He did, into his 90s, and he was always reflecting. He said, you know, I lived the rest of my life, a civilian life. He had a very happy married life with children, his grandchildren. But he said, I always lived in the shadow of Nuremberg. He could never forget it. It was that life-defining, you know, big, momentous trial, if you're in the trial and part of the translation stuff, to be in the prison every day for a year, going into those prison cells. That is an experience which changes you, and it changed him. And he was very analytical and non-emotional about it. He was very matter-of-fact when he just answered my questions. And I thought, I've interviewed a lot of veterans. Where's the emotion? Where's the trauma? Because I knew it must be there. And I didn't want to spark anything or trigger anything. But when I was comfortable enough a couple of years later, before the book was finally finished or draft, I asked him, and I won't spoil it for the readers because it is in the book, but I wished in a way I hadn't asked him.
12: Right.
13: Because it was completely what I wouldn't have expected, that how every day there's a simple task he does, which means he cannot forget
12: right.
13: his parents. Amazing, you know?
12: I mean, people might just, if you came to this completely not without a knowledge of history, you might think the trial of the Nuremberg is all about Goering. But it's not. There are so many other defendants. Does it? I mean, obviously, did he meet Hans Frank? Did he meet?
13: Yes.
12: Right. I mean, how yes. Frank finally gets, doesn't he? He famously gets his kids in, Nicholas, who is his son, who then became this brilliant anti-Nazi, and says, it's okay, I'll be out by Christmas. And Nicholas Frank writes, says, he, even Nicholas as a child knows that his father is lying, even at that last moment, doesn't he?
13: Yes, so all of those top defendants, and Coward goes on later as part of this whole reconciliation with the past to meet Nicholas Frank, actually.
12: Wow, okay.
13: And again, that's in the book. And he meets some of his school friends that had joined the Nazi party. Perhaps he argues that they possibly didn't have a choice. So there's all those layers after the war. But yes, he has this extraordinary, well, relationship's the wrong word, but Julius Streicher, Hitler's sort of chief of propaganda.
12: Yeah.
13: Thinks that Howard is a typical pure German Aryan because he's got blonde hair and blue eyes. They keep his Jewish background from him. And Streicher says, I can't trust the psychologists. You know, they're Jewish. I'm sure they're Jewish. And he says to Howard, you know, you, I trust you. You are my, and guess what his phrase was? You are my Aryan friend at Nuremberg. Ooh. And Howard would go in sometimes and Streicher would be sort of bubbly. I mean, sometimes he'd be absolutely ranting and raving, but he'd say, ah, good morning to my Aryan friend, my Aryan friend at Nuremberg. How are you? I mean, that just shows the absolute, well, the fact how insane this ideology is. But he thought he was a friend, and he said, I've got something to tell you, but I don't want you to, you know. And all this was going on. He had no idea. And he went to the gallows, never knowing that, quote unquote, you know, his Aryan That's friend right. at Nuremberg was actually a German Jewish refugee that he would have sent to the death camps. I mean, you can't make it up. It's bizarre. This is what he dealt with, yeah. You know.
12: I just need to ask you this question because it's this terminology would be wrong, but of all the people who were tried, and Speer is the one that always gets me. I'm fascinated by Speer because he's got, you know, his denial, you know, and if you've read the book, you know, his battle with the truth, which is the brilliant biography of him, which is I'm going to reread actually very, very soon. Did he have meetings with Speer? I mean, did
13: yes.
12: he write?
13: All of them.
12: This is Hitler's minister. This is Hitler's who's originally the, you know, he's an architect. He's in charge of works. You know, other people are executed. Speer somehow gets, well, it turns out to be, what, 20 years at Spandau? 30 years when he did, you know, around that. I mean, what do you think about Speer? Because I've always been fascinated by Speer.
13: Yeah, I mean, he said ultimately not all of them faced proper justice. And there were still those that were, you know, they were never brought in. The Allies didn't have the resources, the human power, you know, the men and the women that were working on this, gaining the evidence. And for him, that was problematic. But to see those top Nazis, the majority of them, to have due justice was for him important. So he lived to that. He saw that.
12: Right. Yeah. As a historian, as a brilliant writer, Helen, it's, you know, you bring colour, you bring life to all of your books, but to actually have to write a book when you know really closely the subject, you know, the actual that must make it, I mean, A, it makes it much more satisfying, but B, it must put an awful lot more pressure as a writer on you because you actually have, you know, you know this gentleman, you know Howard, you know?
13: Well, he read it before, you know, before it was finished. So it's kind of that moment, like, what's he going to think of what I've written? But what I think is really important as historians to do is to listen. And that might sound very simple, but it's not always the case that historians listen. They might kind of hear something and sort of spin a little bit or perhaps sensationalize it. But I do quote him in the book, and you can hear his voice, if you like. You can hear his soul, you can hear his experience through the particular words and how he chooses to explain key moments, including all of those, the whole range of them that he was going daily into the cells and his whole life experience. So I think that's terribly important to use these oral stories. It's a responsibility, but not to misinterpret or to put layers of extra interpretation on his experience. And when I started out 20, 25 years ago, it wasn't popular really to quote veteran testimonies because they could be quote unquote unreliable. But now we've got all the declassified files, not all, but vast majority, you can match his story and events chronologically and historically. And it's very, very, you know, it is close to the actual history.
12: What are you hoping that people will take from Nuremberg? I mean, it's all the stories are fascinating, but this is particularly poignant, resonant. I mean, it is one that, you know, stays, you know, I can just see how it's one that's going to stay with you for the rest, for very many years, to put it mildly.
13: I think it's about, and it might, so I don't want this to sound glib or, you know, it's about learning lessons of history. And I think we don't necessarily, learn the lessons of history today. Look at what was done. Look at what was delivered. This is really important. We've got the rise of Holocaust denial on an unprecedented level. And Howard knew that. Howard and I talked about that. He said to me, I know one day, well, it was already happening in his lifetime. And that's why his friend had said to him, you've got to get your story down. Other people will do their stories. So I think to read that human story against this gigantic backdrop of how do we comprehend all of this through his personal story, we understand the cost to his family of this anti-Semitism, this race hatred, and he survived. He survived to go on to fight for the country that had saved his life. He was involved in the fight. He landed on Omaha Beach. He fought for our freedoms and then goes on to be part of delivering justice. And he's an eyewitness to that period. And I think we forget his story and the lessons at his peril. And that's sort of woven through the book.
12: And all of us, all of those amongst us, who are those, we're sort of creatures, i.e. armchair historians, who spend many hours poring over through our bookshelves going A to B to C. It's not about dead kings and it's not about boring battles. It is about lessons that we can see and, you know, traits that we see even today. Helen, are you doing a book tour? I know you're doing festivals, aren't you, over the summer? Very rock and roll. So where can people find you? Are you going to be doing some live appearances, is what I'm saying? You know, not on, you know, on stage live with Black Sabbath, but you know what I'm saying here.
13: Yes, well, I'll go on live with Black Sabbath. If yes. I get the invitation, okay, I'll go enough. Anywhere.
12: Yes.
13: It's brilliant. Yes, I'll go wherever. I'm doing something actually online for a conference in Rome around Nuremberg stuff. There are festivals. I'm at Bradford Festival for History, Literature Festival. I do podcasts, as you know.
12: Oh, yes.
13: I'm also very active on Twitter X because I think it's important to use that space for bite-sized pieces of history, to use it for positive, on Instagram. So find me everywhere. And yes, we must keep these stories alive. I think we have to be, and you do it through your show, guardians of history.
12: I'm chuffer. Well, I've just been called a guardian of history. I think I might just cry. The book is called Nuremberg, the translator's tale. It is by the brilliant Helen Fry. Ladies and gentlemen, girls and boys and whatever else this morning, go onto our TRE bookstore, click on the front cover and it'll be winging its way to you. Helen, as always, you're one of my favourite guests. You explain so lyrically and beautifully. Helen Fry, thank you so much for your time today.
13: Thank you.
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19: And she basically tells him to F off. Yeah. 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
20: get
19: to
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10: Let's Talk.
12: Giles Brown. Divide and rule. The real lives of rural women, past and present, has been described as a groundbreaking feminist analysis of British monarchy out this year. Saints or sinners, perfect princesses or difficult duchesses, monarchy's saviours or its destroyers. It is a fascinating book by Catherine Mayer. I'm delighted to say that Catherine joins me live on the line now. Catherine, good morning to you. Or good afternoon even, sorry.
22: Is it?
12: Yes, I don't know. Yes, it is. It's Wednesday.
22: everything feels like afternoon at the moment.
12: Yes, indeed. Just explain a little bit about your background and why you're so why you are so eminently qualified to write Divide and Rule.
22: Well, one thing is that I'm very, very, very old, which is useful for history. I have been covering the royals actually first met the future, then future King Charles, since the 80s, which means that I'm the same age as Princess Diana would have been.
12: The 80s was only 10 years ago, because I'm the same vintage, so therefore, you know, exactly.
22: there are a lot of people these days who don't remember any of that.
12: I know.
22: I had a very strange encounter with Charles when I was working at the kind of publication that does not cover the royals. I started my life in journalism at The Economist, and he invited himself there to ask people of his own age, which disqualified me, how he might best use his position. But I met him, and the sheer peculiarity of a young man, as he then was, thinking he'd go and sit with a bunch of kind of journalists and talk about what he should be doing with his life was so interesting that I kind of got the bug then. But then I ended up being a foreign correspondent based in London for a German news organization. And so I was covering the royals day in, day out for the most turbulent decade until it became even more turbulent recently.
12: Yeah.
22: But the 90s, so all the way through, all those royal divorces and the Windsor fire and the death of Princess Diana, that was my beat. And I've covered them since then. And in 2015, published a in-depth biography of Charles, who I got considerable access to for that biography, by royal standards, considerable access. And I've, continued to be interested and have met many of them, have had a lot of access over the years, but also done a lot of thinking about them and the institution. And I'm also a feminist. So, you know, obviously those things kind of come together in this project.
12: Because here's the thing. I mean, I hadn't realised that Charles had gone to The Economist, and that sounds like a very early sort of attempt to have a sort of focus group and what should I be doing?
22: Yeah.
12: And you know, which is unheard of if you think about it. But, you know, pre the 90s, isn't it really?
22: Well, he was, I mean, one of the reasons I found him more interesting than many members of his family is because he is more interesting than many members of his family, because a lot of royals don't have, you know, and the most obvious example here is Andrew, who I also have spent significant amounts of time with. He has no curiosity about the outside world whatsoever, just sort of takes his position for granted in very, of course, ways that have proved extremely unfortunate. Whereas Charles always had this notion that he needed to be doing something and doing something by way of public service, but in a role that was both ill-defined and restricted. And so, but, you know, to think that the Economist would offer you that insight is quite funny. And also, like, you know, there were a couple of people at that lunch with him who, one sadly dead now, but the other you may remember as a government minister, Mark Malik Brown, now Lord Malik Brown. And they told me really funny things, like, you know, at the time, you know, if you think how close the various, well, St. James's Palace, Clarence House and Buckingham Palace are to Soho, Charles had never been to Soho at that point, he told them. You know, there are just all these things that royals don't do. And I dubbed the culture planet Windsor when I got to know it better, because I realised they operate to completely different rules to the rest of humanity. And they breathe a different air.
12: Which is why I call my blog Planet Marbella, because I'm based in Marbella. And once again, the rules of normal Earth don't apply to Marbella either. But what we're looking at here is divine rule is about the role of queens and women in the royal family. I think the title's brilliant, because you come in, as you said, because you mentioned that you are a feminist. And we have as the public, as the loyal public, a very strange relationship with the women in royal circles. They are either, you know, sainted figures beyond repair and reproach, or they are these evil, they are just a three notches above Jezebel and various ladies of Babylon in our who are trying to wreck the monarchy. And this is not a new phenomenon, is it, Catherine?
22: No, I mean, I start with Anne Boleyn to prove exactly that point. And by the way, I would say they often end up three notches below Jezebel. And the other thing here is, the same royal woman can describe an arc from saint to sinner very, very fast. Or, as Camilla shows, you can go the opposite direction. You know, so there you have someone who's gone from public enemy number one to sort of stalwart of the monarchy. But Anne Boleyn, the reason I start the book with her, First of all, she had to contend with mass media. You know, the rise of printing meant this explosion in sort of the dissemination of information, but also already misinformation. She's the first queen to be the subject of dueling biographies, you know, within minutes of her death, more or less. But even during her lifetime, the contemporaneous reports about her are really distorted by the sympathies of the people who are giving those reports. So she's caught up in the biggest culture war of all time, really, the Reformation.
12: Yeah.
22: And so her Catholic detractors paint her as a witch, whereas her Protestant supporters, of course, see her as a martyr. And that's where you get a lot of the wrong ideas about her, which were even easier to seed because, of course, Henry VIII wanted to expunge all trace of her. So he basically destroyed as many records of her as he could get hold of.
12: Not only that, but, you know, I did warn you previous to this interview, I am that worst sort of creature, armchair historian. I mean, I have a particular beef against the Tudors. Not as big a beef as I have against the Victorians, but that's another story because they write most of the history that people look at. However, Henry is a psychopath. Henry should be in a cell next to Hannibal Lecter if you're going to do great psychopaths of our time. You know, he basically tries, not only does he wipe all trace of Anne Boleyn off the map as well, but also, you know, he's desperately after that heir. He needs to have a male progeny. And also the way that he treats, you know, the child by Anne Boleyn, of course, which is horrendous. And, you know, they are very lucky to survive alive as well. So an absolutely appalling human being. And you can see why Elizabeth I turns out to be such damaged goods as well afterwards.
22: Well, one of the things about Henry a point I make in the book, which I think will shift some people's perception of the whole thing, is we're constantly being asked, even in the kind of critical appraisals of his reign, we're being asked to see him as a figure of power who exercised that power brutally. But actually, the more I looked at his reign, the more I understood that he acted out of weakness. And that also helps to explain his appalling treatment of the women in his life. England was, his land holdings were tiny compared to his biggest rivals in Europe at the time. And he was constantly sort of needing to raise money in order to raise armies, needing to form alliances because he wasn't strong enough on his own. And the women were supposed to not only provide heirs, which of course they kept not doing, or in the case of Jane Seymour doing and then dying.
12: Yeah.
22: But they also were supposed to bring alliances, and instead, one of Anne Boleyn's misfortunes is to be their only, a commoner who has links to the French court at a point where the Habsburgs are in the ascendant.
12: Yeah, and that's because England at the time, despite again what you might have read about good King Henry and all that, but England is not the centre of power. England it hasn't even got a navy to talk of, and then that's gone with the Mary Rose. It's constantly in debt. The Habsburgs on the rise. Meanwhile the Renaissance is going on in Italy and Florence and whatever. So, England is this cold wet rock over on the west hand side. So it's not the centre of all human life, and that is why he is sort of thrashing around quite madly.
22: Exactly. But as I say, if you think about his sort of portrayal in popular culture, we usually see him as, this person striding around.
12: It's the codpiece, isn't it? Let's face it. It's the Holbein painting in the codpiece, Catherine.
22: And that Holbein painting. So a friend of mine was at Cambridge College I can't remember whether I mean Cambridge or Oxford. I think I mean Cambridge. And that Holbein painting was hanging over the dining room because the thing that she asked me two separate questions. One is, at a time where we're reappraising historical figures because of their links to sort of terrible misdeeds, why was he still given pride of place like that? And the other was that this is a college that actually is supposed to have been founded by his last wife, Catherine Parr. So why is it not her portrait there? So his kind of like looming presence, I think

0: matter even more because they are the among the few women who we always see who are very prominent.
1: I mean, just quickly, because I want to talk a few about the more modern women, if you like. But if we look at Henry and you look at Elizabeth I, but, you know, Mary, completely airbrushed, wrong, you know, Catholic, you know, known as Bloody Mary. She wasn't that bad. Married to Philip II of Spain. That's an alliance and a half if you want one. You know, and tragically misunderstood. And when she, you know, when she dies, Elizabeth comes in. And once again, we get that whole good queen, you know, good queen and the virgin queen and all that. And yet her, because of what she's witnessed, she doesn't have an heir. You know, England gets plunged into all sorts of, you know, people are not, you know, trying to throw princes out of the whole situation. And we end up with sort of James the Sixth of Scotland and James the First of England. So, you know, thanks for that, kids.
0: Yeah, well, one of the points I make in the book is precisely that. And also, you know, this notion of Mary is bloody is not untrue, but Elizabeth was bloodier.
1: Yeah.
0: So, you know, to the victor, the spoils, not in terms of like them actually being locked in a battle that way, but because of Protestantism becoming the state religion here. The Protestant narrative holds here, but if you look at how Elizabeth the First is regarded in Ireland, for example, not popular at all. And, you know, a lot of countries quite rightly remember her role in the nascent slave trade as well. So another thing about these royal women is that they can mean whatever people want them to mean, depending where they are coming from and what they are trying to say about themselves, but also about women. And that's why they're all important figures. But it's important that we try and understand why we think what we think about them.
1: And let's just leap forward 400 years, shall we, to Queen Victoria. Again, an embodiment. You say that they can mean what they can be a cipher for how you want to represent either yourself or your views of the whole thing. Could we argue that Victoria then, I mean, we all think of Victoria as this sort of this grandmother type stern figure. You know, we don't really think of Victoria as a younger queen, and she comes to embody the empire and all those virtues. And that she's maybe helped by having her husband die early, and then she becomes this sort of saintly, she's a human being, we tend to forget that, but she's a human being, but she's seen as, you know, like the Virgin Queen, quote unquote, Elizabeth I, she is seen as being mother to the empire, etc.
0: Yeah, well, she, wildly misunderstood and misrepresented in so many different ways, in terms of popular images of her. I mean, for one thing, she loved sex. So the fact that, you know, and she kept diaries, so we know she loved sex. She, like, her description of her wedding has more capital letters in it than you can possibly imagine. She did not, you know, she comes to stand for this notion before the death of Albert as there was a notion of the angel in the house, you know, this domestic, she kind of embodied this perfect domesticity from a distance. In reality, she really disliked she didn't really like some of her children, but she particularly didn't like babies. And, you know, she talks about their peculiar frog-like movements. And Albert, her relationship with Albert is much more complicated than this sort of supposed perfect love affair. He, under modern definitions of coercive control, meets some of those descriptions, you know. And then her widowhood, I think the ways, first of all, she became deeply unpopular in her own reign for retreating into widowhood the way that she did. So this notion of her as the sort of wildly popular queen is overdone. Second of all, I suspect that in some of her avidity to prove her grief will have been a mixture of real grief and also sort of the guilt of that difficult relationship that they had. And then, of course, she has close relationships with men further on in her into her reign, John Brown, her gilly, Abdul Karim, who becomes

0: her Munshie. And her whole relationship with Empire is also very curious because, you know, she imports all these people from her from India which she loves at a distance but never ever gets to visit, never sees it.
1: Yeah.
0: So she imports these men over to her court, then sort of makes them dress up in sort of her version of Indian costume and, you know, does all this crazy Orientalism and yet takes the trouble to learn Urdu and, you know, engages much more passionately than most people of her era do. Learns more, you know.
1: And rather than just sort of imposing and doing sort of Marie Antoinette in the village situation, she's actually engaging. I've only got 7 minutes left, so I want to kind of fast forward if I may. I'm just really interested and fascinated because you talk about the arc of Camilla from that woman through to embodying the, you know, seeming like an anchor during some turbulent times. And then you look at Diana, you know, the blessed Diana, you know, I mean, and in some quarters, she's almost sainted. And, you know, for those of us who were working in media in the 90s, you know, we all remember the shock of that morning. But on the run-up to that, there was this whole situation of, well, what if she marries Dodi and Fayed? And what if she has a child with him? And the collywobbles that went through the establishment of that. So we're being very proactive in that whole Princess of Hearts thing and the unbelievable outpourings of grief that we saw on, you know, out in London. We all remember it very, very well. But it's really interesting in the way that, you know, they set up one as saint and one as sinner. And then you fast forward 30 years now, and then you see the same kind of way that is happening in a certain section of the media with the Princess of Wales and, you know, she whose name cannot be mentioned, Markle, in certain sections of the press, which, you know, on my thing, I just go, you know, sweet Jesus and all the little angels, what is going on here?
0: Well, one of the things, if you look at the press that Diana got literally on the day she died, it is so vicious. I think we forget how much the press chops and changes its narrative. And I recognize we are both members of the media ourselves. And we understand that there is a need to change the record sometimes to find a new narrative. But it was so with Diana, it was absolutely vile, the stuff that was being written, not just the racism towards Dodi, but just about her. She was subject to, you know, if it's a shame Gucci doesn't make designer face zips, because then we could zip her mouth whenever she was about to say something. All of this stuff that was directed against her, her mothering criticized, everything else. What was written about Camilla was absolutely unforgivable as well. But as soon as Diana died, she was sanctified. You have seen with Kate, before Meghan came on the scene, there was actually increasingly critical reporting of Kate. She was referred to as the Duchess of Drab. She was criticised for being work shy, all of this stuff.
1: Yeah.
0: When Meghan first arrives, she's actually compared, Kate is compared negatively to her, less glamorous, all of this. But then it curdles and turns and, you know, for all sorts of fairly obvious reasons, it's now gone so far the other way in some quarters. But what we have today that the others didn't contend with is the online armies. So whereas the reporting of Meghan is astonishingly negative, like, you can find all sorts of genuine reasons to criticize her or question her, but the levels of hatred, what on earth has this woman done that makes people actually loathe her? That is one of the mechanisms that I answer that question, but I kind of challenge people to ask about it. ask themselves about it. And with any of these women, we're so easily persuaded into pitting them against each other, hating on them. And I think that not only damages those women, and if you care about the monarchy, it damages the monarchy, which is supposed to unify, but it also damages the wider world, and not least in terms of views of women.
1: Well, exactly. That's the whole thing. If you pit women against women on that level, on the esteemed level of monarchy, then you're going to be pitting all women against women, and that is unacceptable. And for those who applauded so heartily when Earl Spencer said he was going to bring up the boys as Diane would have wished, well, I'm sure that she would have wished that Harry didn't go through the drab existence and goes and lives his own life as his own person, and therefore Meghan should be thanked for actually opening his eyes to that and a wider world. But nay, how dare she take him? How dare she take him from us, etc.
0: Yes, well, I mean, it's so, again, if you look at the mechanisms, there's now new stuff that they have to contend with as well. You spend 5 minutes on TikTok, you find extraordinary deep fakes where they're reviving the dead. So they pit, you actually have Camilla and Diana fighting, for example. But it's quite funny if you don't kind of understand, if you don't think about the world that doesn't know that these things didn't happen, that these aren't real clips. And, we are living in a world where there is absolutely credible information to link some of the online battle between Kate and Meghan and with other royal women to state actors like China and Russia and Iran and, online troll farms and the far right and whatever. So, yes, we should worry about this, but mostly we should question why we let ourselves be pulled into these things. And I think the stories of the real women are so much more interesting.
1: I could talk to you a bit of this, but unfortunately, I'm about to do the cardinal sin of media and crash the international news. The book is called Divide and Rule, Royal Women and Their Battles. It's by the brilliant Catherine Mayer. Catherine, if people want to find you online, where's the best place to find you and say nice things to you?
0: On social media, I call myself Mayer, M-A-Y-E-R, of London. It does mean that I get quite a lot of complaints for Sadiq Khan, but no, I'm Mayer, not Mayor of London.
1: Wonderful. Listen, you can go onto our virtual bookstore and buy it by clicking on the front cover as well. The book is called Divide and Rule. It's by Catherine Mayer, as in Mayor of London. Catherine, it's been absolutely wonderful to speak to you this morning.
0: Thank you. Thank you very much.
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0: This is Sports World. We're live in Toronto, across Canada. The World Cup fever is taking over. It's a lovely morning here, just after 10 o'clock. The sun is shining, blue skies, and the CN Tower stretching high into the sky. We're in the bar, the Lucky Clover, which is being rapidly populated by more and more German fans with German flags out because Germany play Ivory Coast later in Toronto. We're building up to that. And with us is the former Canada and Premier League defender David Edgar and the Canadian sports broadcaster Lindsay Dunne, who was very kind to take us on that tour of the Walk of Fame. Thank you very much, Lindsay. We got to know a little bit more, and I think you were just a little bit impressed. I knew quite a few Canadians.
1: I was very impressed that you knew so many Canadians. Yes, there's a lot of fantastic Canadians, including David here, who I would love to see get a star on Canada's Walk of Fame. I would expect an exclusive interview. But Lee, I was definitely impressed. But back to Eugene Levy, I think a lot of people would know him, maybe not from Father of the Bride, but he was the father in the very popular movie American Pie.
0: Right. What I was discovering is that more and more people who I didn't necessarily think were Canadian are actually Canadian. That's what I discovered from the Walk of Fame.
1: I have a rule. If you think they're cool, you think they're nice, we just say they're Canadian.
0: Just claim them.
1: Because they probably are. Yeah, we'll claim them. We're going to claim you as Canadian, okay?
0: I feel very Canadian now I'm here as well. As I say, I can't have had any more Canadian food than I've had over this past week. Surely that makes me Canadian, David. And good that sports stars and footballers are being recognised more, and maybe, hopefully, Alphonso Davies, they're getting his star on the Walk of Fame.
2: Yeah, Fonzie, like I said, he's a superstar now, and he's worldwide. He's playing the biggest club in the world, winning all the trophies you can at the highest level, and he's got the personality to go. He's always had that. I've known him since he was 15, 16 years old at the Whitecaps, and he's always been outgoing and had that personality, bubbly, and so it's great to see him. Long gone are the days that I was teaching him how to drive when he was 15, 16.
0: You taught him how to drive.
2: Well, that's my claim to fame, but I can't get a text back off him now. But when I spent some time with the Whitecaps injured, my rule was to help him out, was to get him, as long as he was there early and I would get him to football on time, he could drive. He was getting his learning's permit at the time, so he had to drive with an adult, and I happened to be that adult. So, yeah, he was good. He was good. Better at football than he was at driving.
0: That is brilliant, though. Yeah. So, yeah, he passed, though, did he?
2: He did, I think so, yeah. Okay. He must have done.
0: All down to you.
2: Yeah.
0: Okay. And the fact, you know, his story as well, you know, got in refugee camp onto Liberian parents who fled the Civil War. Great symbol of the diversity, the multicultural nature of the team that he's reflecting now, and reflecting Canada.
2: Yeah, and it was around about that time he was getting his citizenship, and I knew how proud he was of that, and us as Canadians to go see him speak, and I think it was in Russia when he gave that speech. It gives me goosebumps, right? He was a boy then. So he's grown and he's had to overcome some big things in his life and on and off the field, but he's someone that Canadians are proud of, and we need someone like that to really show what we're about.
0: Real symbol, Lindsay, for this new Canada.
1: Oh, absolutely. And one thing that I've seen this World Cup that I haven't really seen before, the amount of people wearing Canada jerseys, not just because it's in Toronto, but because of someone like Alphonso Davies that really have made them captivated by the sport. Since the World Cup started, even a couple days before, you're seeing more and more people feel okay and feel welcome to wear their jerseys. It's not that like they were nervous to, it's just like, oh, not a lot of people would watch or understand a jersey that I'm wearing. But now it's like people are pointing at each other like, oh, you're a fan of him, I'm a fan of this team, how do you think they're going to do? So it's been a big change. But if I could just ask one question, forgive me, but David, when did you realize that Alphonso or Fonzie, whatever people want to call him or you call him today, your young student driver, when did you see that star quality in him?
2: You know what? It was actually right before I had signed for the Whitecaps. He'd made his debut, I think, at 15 in the Canadian Cup. And I think it was against Toronto FC, and people were talking about it. And then I got to training, and Carl Robinson, who had signed me, he was telling me about this kid, and you're just like, you're blown away, right? The athleticism, the ability to, the bravery on the ball, just to do the things he was doing at 15, 16, and then watching him become a professional, right? Because at that kid, at that age, you're still showing up a little bit late. You might be sleeping. You have to learn those things about how to be a professional because he comes from the residency program. But everyone had the patience with him. But I think, obviously, the people at the club knew what he was going to go on to be. So you do have patience for people like that. But Yeah, he's just fantastic to see his rise to stardom.
0: And the big hope, of course, is that he can play a part in this World Cup. He's wrapped up in cotton wool at the moment. I know the Bayern Munich physios are here as well to try and help him recover, because, you know, just for him as well to be part of this World Cup.
2: Yeah, it is. It's a hope right now. I don't know behind the scenes. I don't know what's been going on, but even for this long to come into this level, listen, he's a freak of nature in terms of his athleticism, but you haven't played a lot of football, just as Moyes hasn't. But so they've drip-fed Moyes in for 45 minutes the other day, get some minutes under his belt. But he's so dynamic in the way he plays football, and you just have to be really, really careful. But it is the World Cup, and is it worth the risk in weighing that up?
0: We're going to hear a bit more about the diverse nature of this city of Toronto and the wider area and the contributions it has made to the sporting team. But we're talking about Canada and the big win over Qatar. I just wonder, David, for you, how do the emotions of Canada's first World Cup win compare to this?
3: Edgar lining one up. Well, there's confidence for you. What about that for a home debut? Newcastle United against all the odds have bounced back. And it's the 19-year-old who's done it.
0: There we go, David. 19 years of age, scoring for Newcastle United on your home debut.
2: Yeah, that was a surprise. I wasn't expecting. Thank you for that. We should play it loud for all these Germans.
0: I've got to say, can we get this out to everyone here?
2: No, honestly, that was... Listen, I had two dreams in my life. One was to play for Newcastle United, and the other one was to play for Canada. So I was lucky enough to achieve those both. My parents were Geordies. My dad played for Newcastle in the 70s. So it was a big deal for me. And then, obviously, that happened in my debut against Man United. But, yeah, I think the win, had I got to experience that in my career as a Canadian player, wearing that maple leaf, I think it would have been up there as a moment for sure.
0: Yeah, that was New Year's Day 2007. Equaliser against Sir Alex Ferguson's Manchester United, with Cristiano Ronaldo playing that day for United, yeah?
2: Yeah, not a bad lineup it was.
0: Yeah, and he's still here playing. No, yeah. That was a great moment.
2: No, it was, honestly. To think, we were talking about the other day, to think about just a kid from Kitchener had come and did that. Sometimes you take a minute after and you're grateful for that experience, because it was everything I ever dreamed of.
0: And Kitchener, an area, a city not too far away, about an hour or so drive from Toronto?
2: Well,
0: on a good day?
2: If you're lucky, yeah.
0: I've experienced a little bit the Toronto traffic, so maybe, yeah.
2: As the crow flies, it should be an hour, but today I drove to the airport and got the train, so keep it safe. I like to know where I'm going and know where my parking is.
0: But areas around Toronto, Lindsay, Brampton in particular, is somewhere that's had such a high output of talent. I was just looking through. There'll be many more names than I'm going to mention now, but Atiba Hutchinson, former captain in the current team, Jonathan Azario, Tejon Buchanan, Kyle Larin, Liam Miller, Kadisha Buchanan, all from this area, not far from here.
1: Absolutely. The soccer programs there, they're well ahead of so many soccer clubs and facilities across Canada. I'm originally from the middle of Canada, like I mentioned, where there was not a lot of soccer programming, but you're seeing how that impacts the production and the people that are coming out of those communities. But also, I just have to say, the fan fests that have been having there are very much comparable to some of the sound that we heard in Vancouver for a community that is much smaller. But those athletes continue to inspire the ones within that area. So then you're seeing them enroll early to play in soccer and to play earlier at a competitive level rather than a recreational level.
2: No, the numbers, like I said, the participation numbers have always been there. We've got a smaller city outside in Kitchener, but you go to Brampton, the teams were always better. They just were in the Greater Toronto area. They were just better, more physical, more athletic, and there was always the talent there. But now with the Canadian Premier League, with the MLS clubs, you've got a pathway. It wasn't like when I was 14 or Craig before, I had to pack a suitcase and move to my nanny's house in Newcastle, right? To even give myself a chance of playing professional football and following my dream.
0: You got a successful trial with Manchester United, didn't you?
2: It was actually, I was over training. We were playing in a tournament, the Umbro Cup, I think, was in Manchester. And I still have the letter. I was offered a trial at 10 years old, but I think it was a little bit too early for my mom to let me move to England. I was knocking on her door at about 11 or 12, and she let me leave at 14.
0: Well, you got 14. That's still quite early, isn't it, to be moving, as you say. That's what had to be done. What is it about Brampton, though? Junior Hoylett played in the 2022 World Cup, missed out on the squad this time around, but he's Canada's second-highest goalscorer in the Premier League behind Thomas Radinsky. So he scored 35. Hoylett scored 17. I asked him, what is it about Brampton?
4: Yeah, I don't know what's in the air of Brampton, but long may it continue. Yeah, it's an amazing talent and player pool coming out of Brampton, not only on the men's level, but also on the women's level. And they have a great community there. That everybody's supportive of each other and together, and not many distractions that could lead you the wrong way and wrong path. And there's a lot of programs that could support young players and young talent to go out and be free and develop their game in the sport and reach their potential. And I'll say that would be the deciding edge for the talent that's coming out of Brampton.
0: That's Junior Hoylett. We'll hear from another Bramptonite. Is that the right way to say it, Lindsay? A Bramptonite? No, maybe not.
1: I actually don't. Bramptonian?
0: Bramptonian. Bramptonian. That sounds better. We'll hear from another Bramptonian, Jonathan Azzario, in just a moment. But Junior Hoylett, David was telling me, he had three siblings, playing as many sports as possible, all different, but football from an early age. Was that the case with you as well? Were you sport-obsessed as a child?
5: Yeah, funny enough, I played... My dad, and he never learned how to skate or anything, but I don't know how I got the hockey blood. I played hockey was probably more natural to me growing up. I played AAA hockey, which probably means nothing to you guys, but so it was a good level of hockey. And then I played AAA along

0: Online, on mobile, on the TRE app, your smart speaker and on air. 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
1: BBC News with Sue Montgomery. Iran says it has again closed the Strait of Hormuz in response to Israel's continued attacks in southern Lebanon. The Iranian military described the attacks as a breach of Tehran's peace deal with the US. Earlier, Lebanese officials said at least 15 people had been killed by the latest wave of Israeli attacks. It comes a day after a ceasefire between Israel and the Iranian-backed group. John Donathan is in Jerusalem.
2: We said that this deal between Iran and the United States was fragile, and here we are. The principal achievement of that memorandum of understanding was reopening the strait, and what that's lasted a couple of days, and it's now closed. So we understand from Iranian state TV that there is now a negotiating team on the way to Switzerland, presumably to meet with the Americans, but we seem to be making some progress, but we've already taken a huge step back, and the Iranians saying this is because continuous and relentless breaches of the ceasefire in southern Lebanon, with accusing Israel of not sticking to the agreement.
1: President Zelensky of Ukraine says he's returned Poland's highest honour after his Polish counterpart Karol Nawrocki stripped the award from Mr. Zelensky. Three senior Ukrainian officials, including the president's chief of staff, have also said they're returning Polish awards. Joanna Keane reports.
3: Poland has been one of Ukraine's main allies during the war against Russia, but President Zelensky caused outrage last month when he renamed a military unit after a nationalist insurgent army that took part in massacres against Poles during the Second World War. The Polish president, Karol Nawrocki, said the move was a strategic mistake and that he was stripping Mr. Zelensky of Poland's highest honour, the Order of the White Eagle. Now the president's chief of staff, Ukraine's foreign minister and the ambassador to Warsaw say they're handing back other awards given to them by Poland to show solidarity with their president.
1: A court in Madrid has ordered the wife of Spain's socialist prime minister, Pedro Sánchez, to stand trial for corruption. Begoña Gómez's passports have also been withdrawn to stop her from leaving the country. Jonathan Cruen reports.
4: The judge in the case has ordered Begoña Gómez to check in with the authorities twice a month until a verdict is reached, though no trial date has yet been set. Ms. Gómez denies the charges, which include embezzlement and influence peddling. The case originated from a complaint filed by an anti-corruption group with far-right ties. The Socialist Party wrote on social media that the Prime Minister's wife was innocent and claimed she had been subjected to judicial and political persecution for 2 years. Pedro Sánchez has dismissed the allegations as an attempt to undermine his government.
1: World News from the BBC.
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13: Participation, according to a recent report by Jumpstart, a Canadian charity. So is this reflected across Canadian society then? Are young children now kicking footballs rather than strapping on skates? Is Canada now a soccer nation? I've been to meet a sporting couple who could help answer that question.
14: Hi, Lee. Come on in. Let's talk some Canadian soccer.
15: I'm Andy Petrillo, and I am a sports host.
16: John Conway, former MLS player and coach, now color commentary for the Canadian Premier League.
13: Andy, you have the experience of covering so many of the big sporting events, from Olympic Games to World Cups. You name it, you've covered it, haven't you?
15: And it's been incredible every time to cover these global sporting events where you truly see worlds coming together, countries coming together, the camaraderie, what's wonderful about it. You know, oftentimes people know what country you're from. So if your team is playing or one of the athletes from your country is getting set to compete, everyone is wishing you good luck to, you know, for the day in the competition. And it really does bring people together. And I know so many times it can seem cliche, but I've witnessed it time and time again, what sport can do, especially on that global stage.
13: And John, given your wife's profession, you come from the perfect place, don't you? Media in Pennsylvania, that's where you grew up.
16: Perfect segue right in. Media to media, and now working in media. So here we are.
13: So growing up in the United States, first of all, then eventually coming to Canada and playing soccer, what was your first connections? How did you get involved in the sport?
16: So originally, my dad put me into soccer because he was a American football coach for Pee Wee, young age, and he saw the extent that it took, the amount of practices and then games. And he didn't really want to do that to me at a young age, so he threw me in the soccer. It was a couple of days a week, and I ended up loving it and playing this sport that at the time he kind of felt like you were the oddball because it wasn't mainstream, and it was lovely to do that, and I kind of fed off that and enjoyed all those moments.
13: And Andy, you have become one of the most recognizable faces on Canadian sports television because you were the first woman to be a part of Hockey Night in Canada on the studio team. It's a very prestigious show here in Canada. What has that been like, and how hard was it for you to break that glass ceiling and be part of that?
15: Yeah, I mean, at that point, too, I had been working quite a long time to get to that point, whether it was volunteering and starting off at a local, you know, cable station and moving to a digital channel and finally getting my big break. But what also made it so special was my family on my mom's side, when they immigrated to Canada, they were introduced to this sport called hockey and Toronto Maple Leafs, and in particular Hockey Night in Canada, because that is where you watched. So my grandfather scrounged up enough money to afford a television, and the whole family would come on over, and that's where they would watch hockey every Saturday night, and that made them feel Canadian. So decades later, when I got the news that I would be joining the team, and I told my family, and in particular my grandfather, he couldn't quite compute at that moment what I was saying. Like, the show I watched when I came to Canada is now the show you're going to be on. I said, yes, no, that's it. And he got to watch me for a couple months, and unfortunately he passed after that, but it was just such a moment of pride for him, and obviously for my parents and the rest of my family, because this show that everyone continues to watch, it's such a tradition in Canada. Now they're looking at a family member being there, and they're being represented. And, you know, so it made me proud, and it was such a wonderful feeling.
13: Yes, one of the huge big shows here in Canada, which features, of course, hockey, one of the dominant sports in the country. But let's just find out what people's experiences here in Toronto are like. I went along to the Nathan Phillips Square. It's where they're showing the World Cup matches on the big screen. Now, I found out usually there's an ice rink there, but for this World Cup, there are now mini football pitches. And I went along to watch some of the children playing there. I spoke to some who were watching that and asked what sport feels most Canadian to them. What sport feels the most Canadian to you, though?
17: Based off last year, me, myself, I'm a Blue Jays fan now, and, like, I feel like baseball has just, like, had a huge rise. Last year, I was here when they lost, unfortunate, but, like, just them getting into the World Series just, like, brought a lot of confidence for baseball all throughout Canada, and I feel like that's, like, the next main sport.
18: Honestly, I'd have to say hockey, very casual answer, but yeah. Baseball, too, since I believe we're the only baseball team in all of Canada. It's very connected to us back in Toronto. And basketball, I'd say, since we're also one of the only teams playing in basketball.
13: Does Canada feel more like a soccer nation now, though?
17: Like, I feel like just because of the fact that the World Cup's here and that, like, huge performance at the end with that goal, I feel like it's starting to be, like, a soccer country. But they still have a long way to go, I will say. They need more appearances, they need more chances, they need to create more positions for them. And once they get that starting, it will start to be more of a soccer country.
18: From the atmosphere here, it's honestly starting to change. A lot of people that come here are from soccer countries, like us. So I'd say, yeah, it's honestly starting to shift more into the soccer country.
17: Well, we're both from Albania, but, like, we moved here when we were young, so that's just, like, an example. Like, yeah, like, the multiple, like, diverse cultures that we have here just, like, brings the atmosphere up for just the World Cup in general.
19: To me, maybe hockey. Hockey's, like, our mainstream sport, and, like, everyone will be playing it. And also, like, it's a sport that most people in Canada love overall.
20: Well, the classic answer, I think, is hockey, obviously. But I think seeing the community outreach, seeing everybody here for this, you know, the beautiful game, I think we have the spirit, you know. I think the city has the spirit for the game, and I think we need more events like this to bring people together. I think we've been a football nation for a few years, probably since the World Cup, the last one.
21: I'm a little biased. I'm a basketball guy, so I'll say Toronto Raptors is my home, you know. I love basketball, so I'd say, you know, since we won a chip too, I'd like to say basketball. Feels the most Canadian.
13: But soccer's played more here as well? Is it becoming a soccer nation?
21: Soccer nation. I think we could do it. I think we could change the atmosphere a little bit. With time.
13: What needs to change then? We're watching just a little game of soccer here.
21: In Spain and, like, France, you have their big leagues, right? Like, we don't really have a big league in North America. Like, MLS, for example, the viewership is a little low. So I don't think a lot of people tune in. So maybe an increase like that, try to get it up, maybe that would change and contribute to Toronto's success.
22: I think it's becoming soccer, or football as you will, because I've never seen so many streets closed, so many people around, and so much international attention. I think we're going to see in the next upcoming World Cups that we're definitely going to become like a football country.
13: And with that, he's jumped over the barriers and he's off to play a game of football, just proving his point.
23: We both play.
24: Yeah.
23: Yeah, we just finished. We played at college and university in the States. So we love the game, and we're rooting for Canada.
13: Do you think Canada is becoming more of a soccer nation then?
23: Yeah, for sure. I've seen the growth over the past few years, and it's good to see.
24: I mean, there's obviously still the gaps between us and, like, other countries, Europe. Yeah, I mean, we're growing a lot, so it's nice to see, especially on the women's side.
23: It's so good to see, especially being a woman playing over here, so.
13: What do you think the World Cup has done for the sport of football in this country then?
25: Oh, I mean, it's been phenomenal. I mean, it's just going to make the sport grow. It's going to get it's just going to get bigger and bigger, right? I mean, we saw the legacy left behind back in, what, 94 World Cup in the United States. It served as a launching pad for the sport, right? And so we're hoping, you know, I mean, with it being hosted here in Canada as well, I mean, it'll lead it to greater investments into our infrastructure, into the game, right? I mean, it's going to increase the number of players. And, yeah, hopefully, you know, I mean, we can use it as a launching pad to build the game here in Canada as well.
13: Can I ask you, what sport feels the most Canadian?
25: You know what? At this point, It's football. It's got to be soccer. I mean, it's been soccer for quite a while now, you know what I mean? Yeah, for quite a while. So it's nice to finally see it through our lens now. Because, I mean, there's always that, you know, that misconception that, oh, hockey's still number one. But, no, soccer's been number one in Canada for quite a while now. So it's nice that the rest of the world is actually here to appreciate it and enjoy it with us. So, yeah, we're excited to have everybody here.
0: I guess for me, it's football because I've been playing it since how long? We've been playing it as kids. And it's what I played in college. It's what people I know went overseas to play. So for me, that's what I will watch the most of.
13: And is it growing after the 2015 Women's World Cup here and now this World Cup? Is the popularity growing, do you think, across Canada?
0: Yeah, I hope so. Because they've been building up our soccer community and like how they build up the soccer players from young, finally. It wasn't really there when we were little. So now hopefully these little ones can come up and they have the support that they need to be great.
13: So some mixed opinions there, some different views, hockey, soccer, basketball, all getting mentions because I imagine this is what you both do anyway, isn't it? Sit around, John and Andy, and discuss, you know, is Canada a soccer nation? Those kind of conversations going on in this household?
15: We always have those conversations. And it's funny because we have the privilege of also knowing numbers when it comes to viewership on TV. This is something that we're privy to. So there's a feeling, but then there's also sometimes the numbers and the stats that back that up. And, you know, especially with soccer, if we talk about that and, you know, everyone keeps asking, you know, is Canada a soccer nation? I'll take you back and John can probably elaborate more on this. When he was the goalkeeper coach for Toronto FC, 2016 was their real first great year where they ended up going all the way to the final. And then 2017 went back to the final and finally won. At the time I was with TSN, they had the MLS rights and I would come home and John would say to me, how come we're not making the highlight reel? We're not number one. We're not number two. Look at what we're doing. So it really takes the team to really win. Like it wasn't until you went all the way to the Eastern Conference final that you started getting like number one spots on the highlight show.
16: Yeah, it just took forever because I, you know, again, it was a sport that, you know, here in North America, it wasn't as mainstream as the others. And it takes time because you need to follow a winner and people love mm-hmm. winners. And it took us a long time to break through that because we had a lot of tough years at Toronto FC from its inception in 2007 to when we got to the finals in 2016. It were some lean years, but once we started rolling, it was fun to finally mm-hmm. get the energy of the people backing us.
15: But you still have to keep winning because when Toronto FC started to do well, the numbers were there from a viewership perspective. Now it hasn't been as great the last few years, so the numbers have dipped. Whereas you compare that to hockey, it doesn't matter if the Toronto Maple Leafs are bad or the Montreal Canadiens are bad. Fans are still going to not just go to the games, but they're going to continue watching on TV. So that's where the real difference is when we have conversations of, is this a whatever sport nation? I say, sure, you know, look at who's attending games, but really the viewers on TV or streaming platforms now, that will tell you the truth. So I think, you know, with hockey, it doesn't matter if the team is doing well or poorly, people still watch. So that's still a bit of a gap when we're talking about hockey and other sports in this country.
13: Because if we're talking about the 48 teams competing at this World Cup, perhaps all but two of them, and two of them are co-hosts, you would say that about football or soccer. You know, it is the dominant conversation in those countries across Europe and Africa and Asia and South America, but not really in the United States and in Canada.
15: Yeah, I mean, in Canada, it's still very much hockey. You have to, if you are considered a fringe sport, let's just say, people jump on board when it's a big event. So the Olympics, everyone jumps on board, obviously, with the Canadian women's national team. They just launched the Northern Super League, the domestic league. So it's in its second season. It's a very small sample size, so I don't think it's fair to compare the numbers to that yet. But yes, for the men, of course, you jump on, everyone jumps on World Cup, European championships, and, you know, everyone wants to watch that. But then on a regular basis, your pro team needs to be winning to keep people engaged.
16: You know, you have to fight the NFL, and the NFL is a mean machine when it comes to marketing, especially in North America. So you have to fight NFL, college football, hockey, basketball, not only NBA, but college basketball is huge. So you have to fight your way through all that to get some traction. And I'm hoping with the World Cup that we can kind of boost that up again, because you saw a big jump after 94, you know, mm-hmm. we talked about the MLS, and, you know, in 94, there wasn't a league, and there's finally a league after that because of the World Cup. So you see how it'll bump up, and we're hoping for that with this World Cup.
13: So you found that in your experiences when you were playing for Toronto FC then, that battle, if you like, to get the attention, it often came if you were winning and if you were being successful.
16: Absolutely. You have to be, I think it's still, winning team for people to grab onto. It's like, fans came and supported the team and the fan base is strong, but they always had their teams, and their teams are Toronto FC and wherever they came from. So if the other team that were from where they came from, whether it's, Manchester United, Napoli, if they were doing well, that was their team. But if Toronto FC started doing well, that would be their team.
15: The all secondary
16: all,
15: team.
16: Yeah. Mm-hmm. All in all, it's still a huge support to have that, but you have to drag it away from a little bit, and it comes with doing well.
13: And that's not the case then necessarily in hockey. Canadian teams have had this lengthy drought. Andy, it is 1993, isn't it? The Montreal Canadiens, the last team to win the Stanley Cup from Canada. So that's not necessarily the case. And is that because hockey is just so woven into the fabric of this country?
15: 100%. I mean, you're talking about teams that have been around for over 100 years. So there's such an investment even from a family perspective, right? Because you're someone who's now a fan of the Toronto Maple Leafs, but that's because your parents are also fans, and then your grandparents, and then your great-grandparents. So there's even a history within your family of, my great-grandfather supported the Leafs, and he went to a game, and he actually got to see, George Armstrong, live. And so there's also this great history there that can't be ignored. And a lot of people grew up playing it. You're also told, because it is true, the Canadian experience is in the winter, you go out and you play ball hockey and you freeze your little buns off, and then you also lose the ball in a snow mound, and you go and you get it, and you have your nets on the street, and you got to yell car when somebody comes. Like, that's part of the Canadian experience, and a lot of people embrace that. So for sure, when something's been around for over a century, and then you have, if we're just keeping it to the city of Toronto, Toronto FC coming on board in 2007 with Major League Soccer, I mean, that's really tough to compare those types of histories. It's just so much bigger, longer, greater with hockey.
13: But is that changing because of the diverse nature of this city in particular, John, and Canada more widely, the multicultural aspect, the fact that we have got immigrants coming into the country with a sporting and soccer background and represented in the national team as well? So changing the makeup of the city.
16: Absolutely. I think that's a huge reason why you see the game growing as much as it's been, especially in the last 20 years, is because of all the immigrants. I've been fortunate to live all over North America, from San Francisco and LA to New York and Chicago. And for me, this is the most diverse of all those cities. And having that together and having that melting pot of all these cultures coming together, you see it now. It's represented with this national team, with the ethnicities and where they came from of these players. And it's amazing. It's amazing to see. And it's amazing that kids can see that now and see that they can grow up and be that. So we hope that drives sort of the youth movement again to this sport, and parents continue to support that.
13: Just thinking about your arrival in Toronto, you didn't cover, did you, his signing for the club, Andy?
15: I was there. I was the sideline reporter when John joined Toronto FC. And he was near the end of his career. You came on in, right, as the mentor, but he played and you won the Canadian championship for TFC. So I just remember thinking, who's that?
16: No, you saw me trying to squeeze into a seat on the plane.
15: This is true. Our first ever road trip, we took a very, I think there were gerbils in the engine to get that plane off the ground. It was very tiny. And John, as you can see, he's 6'5". And I just remember being very amused at him trying to squeeze himself in the airplane. I mean, I think your head was at a 90-degree angle. You didn't fit.
16: This was the thing. Before that point, we never chartered in MLS. Chartering in MLS was just, no, you flew commercial. And this happened to be the first time I was on a charter. And the plane was like, I was like, oh, I'm going to be on a charter. It's real fancy. And wasn't very fancy. I was crammed in into the seat sideways trying to go out to a game in Utah. So, yeah. Mm. But I saw Andy, so that was good.
13: I was about to say, one of the most important flights you took.
16: Exactly.
13: That is good to hear. Let's hear from one of Canada's players now playing at this World Cup. Jonathan Osorio is the captain of Toronto FC, of Colombian descent. So one of these diverse players that are now playing for the national team. He's the record appearance maker for Toronto. So I asked him, did he always believe he'd be able to represent Canada on the world stage?
1: I did believe that it was possible, definitely at some point. I knew that realistically, maybe it wasn't within reach anytime soon at that point, but I always believed that at some point, yes, it was going to be possible for Canada to play in a World Cup. And yeah, that moment came a little bit later on, and it was amazing.
13: And you've been a part of the nation's rise then, because you have gone through that period of time when it was very difficult to get the victories. There was the lowest FIFA ranking of 122 in 2014 to where the team is now, Jonathan. What has made that rise possible then?
1: Oh, I think a number of things. You know, just the growth of the sport in general in our country. The exposure to other leagues around the world being shown on TV here, I think, was also a factor. I think Canadian club teams and MLS being successful helps. And yeah, all those things help for that next generation to really believe and dream big and believe that it's possible to at one point help Canada reach, you know, a high level. And so I think all those things happened. Our grassroots began to improve and everything began to improve as far as the sport in our country. And yeah, that's what led us to finally getting over that hump and qualifying for a World Cup.
13: You did play some of your football in Uruguay, but came back to Toronto and have set the club appearance record now, played over 400 times for the club. We're going to be there during the World Cup. So tell us what it means to play for Toronto, play and represent that city.
1: Yeah, it's incredible. A true blessing. Haven't taken a day for granted here. And to be able to say that playing for my city, my hometown city, is it's something, you know, not many footballers get to say. And I realize that, and I'm grateful. I'm grateful for that. And it's been amazing that maybe half of my games, or more than half of my games, or all of my games at BMO Field at home, I've been able to play in front of family and friends. And that's an incredible feeling. And yeah, so yeah, it keeps me going. Honestly, it keeps me motivated to keep going and keep it going as long as possible.
13: And toughest opponent you face, Lionel Messi, would you have to say him?
1: he's definitely one of the toughest opponents, for sure. Without a doubt. You know, I also had the privilege of playing against him with Argentina. Not that it's a different Messi, but it's a different version, you know, with different players around him. And so that also was probably one of the tougher opponents that I've played against.
13: So having played your club football in Toronto throughout your career, I know, of course, in the city there are other big teams, the Toronto Maple Leafs. Ice hockey is, of course, huge in the country of Canada. But do you sense this World Cup is a really big opportunity for Canada to develop the sport of soccer there? You know, what can it do for the sport?
1: 100%. I think it's going to expose itself to the casual fan, those that maybe don't know much about football, and they will see how much football is really important around the world, and how popular it is, and how fun it is to be a part of, honestly. And that could really bring on a lot of new fans.
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1: Each one day and seeing it in front, right in their backyard, all of that makes a difference. So yeah, this World Cup can definitely make a huge impact on the sport in this country.
13: Are things changing? Can we say Canada is a soccer nation now?
1: I think so. I think we have the respect. We've opened eyes and have the respect of the footballing world, in my opinion. But, you know, to be a real football nation, it takes consistency

0: For decades, cassette players have been used to preserve Sufi music, songs associated with Sufism, the mystical tradition within Islam. Cassettes also capture the sounds of traditional Kashmiri instruments like the sarangi and santur. Even today, many Sufi music gatherings in the region are recorded exclusively on cassette tapes. My colleague Paul Henley spoke to Bisma Farooq from the BBC's Urdu service about the use of this old technology. He began by asking her why cassette tapes are so popular in Kashmir.
1: The internet is not much reliable in the valley. The internet disruptions have been a recurring issue in Kashmir for years now. I remember in 2016 when the first time it was the longest internet ban in Kashmir, it was around 6 months. So it's sort of an escape for the young generation. Like, they can't rely on the internet all the time. So they move to these cassette players and they depend on them for the Sufi music mostly.
2: You've been meeting various cassette enthusiasts. What have they been saying to you?
1: Yeah, the cassette enthusiasts say that they don't want to miss the opportunity of having the Sufi music in their life because internet is not reliable. So they are moving towards cassette players. It's reliable. You can go anywhere with it.
2: Does it include young people? Can you buy cassettes in shops in Kashmir?
1: Yeah, we can buy. It is a bit difficult, but there are shops in Kashmir in downtown area mostly where you can buy cassettes and you can borrow cassettes from friends. That's also the thing in Kashmir. People do have their libraries, cassette libraries. Even we do have one in my home.
2: Is the mixtape a thing in Kashmir? That's what a lot of our generation, I'm talking about the people in the studio, have fond memories of.
1: Yeah, the thing is that people like mostly they record these Sufi gatherings on tapes. There are people who also listen to Bollywood music on tapes. That's the thing in Kashmir that young generation mostly use these cassette tapes for.
0: The BBC's Paul Henley speaking to Bisma Farooq. The main news this hour. Iran says it's reclosing the Strait of Hormuz. It's accused the US and Israel of violating the ceasefire deal after Israel continued striking Lebanon. And President Zelensky of Ukraine says he's returned Poland's highest honour after his Polish counterpart said he was stripping him of the award. Thanks for listening.
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11: 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I'm just thrilled for all the patients I get to go home to say we have hope on the way.
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12: On Americast this week, the BBC's podcast on all things America, Elon Musk has taken his company, SpaceX, public, generating billions of dollars and making him the world's first trillionaire. Why has he done this? And how risky an investment is SpaceX? We also look at what it means for other AI companies that are contemplating an IPO, and will the American economy be overly reliant on big tech? That's all coming up on Americast with me, Justin Webb, after the news.
13: BBC News with Sue Montgomery. Iran says it has again closed the Strait of Hormuz in response to Israel's continued strikes in southern Lebanon. However, a US military statement said the strait remained open and dozens of vessels had transited during the day. President Zelensky of Ukraine says he's returned Poland's highest honour after his Polish counterpart, Karol Nawrocki, said he was stripping him of the award. The row comes after Mr. Zelensky renamed a Ukrainian army unit after a nationalist insurgent army that massacred Poles during the Second World War. The wife of Spain's socialist Prime Minister Pedro Sanchez has been ordered to stand trial for corruption. Begoña Gómez denies the charges. The authorities in Colombia have tightened security and implemented a ban on alcohol sales ahead of Sunday's second round presidential vote. The campaign period has been one of the most polarised in recent memory. Britain's Prime Minister Keir Starmer has been urged by some senior Labour Party members to set out a timetable for his resignation. It follows the by-election victory of one of his potential challengers, Andy Burnham. Firefighters in Greece are battling to contain a major wildfire on the island of Evia. The blaze broke out in a forested area near the town of Karastos on the island's southern tip. At least two villages have been evacuated. Two men have been arrested in Singapore for allegedly stealing a diamond worth almost $200,000 from a jewellery store. Police say the suspect swapped the precious stone for a fake while examining it in the shop. At the World Cup, the first of Saturday's fixtures is underway in Houston, where the Netherlands are taking on Sweden. A Swedish win would guarantee them a place in the knockout stage. BBC News.
12: We're going to go behind the scenes today, looking at why Elon Musk has become a trillionaire and why the US needs him to succeed, as financial institutions and investors all around the world take a huge gamble on his unique vision becoming reality.
14: We want to be able to take anyone who wants to go to the moon, anyone who wants to go to Mars, or anywhere in the solar system, and maybe beyond the solar system at some point. We want to be able to take you there. Not just a few astronauts. I mean you, literally you.
12: So as financial institutions, investors across the world put their money behind Elon Musk and his sci-fi strategy, which includes putting artificial intelligence data centers into space as well as sending people, of course, how risky is all of it? And it's not just Elon Musk, with big AI companies also planning to float on the stock exchange later this year with promises of what AI will do. What does it mean, not just for the US economy, but the global economy as well? Welcome to Americast with me, Justin Webb.
15: Americast from BBC News.
16: You hear that sound? Oh, I think when I hear that sound, it reminds me of money.
17: We didn't start this war, but under President Trump, we are finishing it.
18: This is a big cover-up, and this administration is engaged in it.
19: This guy has Trump derangement syndrome.
20: I have four words for you. Turn the volume up.
12: Hello, it's Justin in the worldwide headquarters of Americast in London, England. And it is just me, at least just me in the worldwide headquarters. But I'm delighted to say I'm joined on the line by Ryan Mack, who's an investigative technology reporter and an author as well at The New York Times. He's been investigating not just Elon Musk, but the tech companies, the tech billionaires for years. So he's exactly the right guest to talk to about Elon Musk, but also about the wider world that is beginning to take shape around us, and indeed the wider world that is beginning to take shape potentially outside this world as well. So Ryan, so good to talk to you. Thanks for joining us.
21: Thanks for having me.
12: Let's start with this word trillionaire, because I'm not sure I even know what a trillion of anything is. And sometimes it's different in English and American English. What is a trillionaire? And has he actually got $1 trillion in the bank?
21: A trillionaire is someone with 13 figures in their net worth. You know, we've never had anyone hit that level of wealth before. You asked, does he have that amount of money in his bank account? Technically, no. Most of that is in shares of SpaceX, which is not, you know, easily liquid. But on paper, he has reached the mark of trillionaire.
12: And the point you make about the shares is important, isn't it? Because we should explain what has just happened and why he is now, at least on paper, so wealthy. So it was a private company, wasn't it, SpaceX? What has changed?
21: Yeah, so SpaceX has been a private company since its founding in 2002. And, you know, recently, at the beginning of this year, the company decided, we want to sell our shares to the public, allow people to own this company and have an IPO, an initial public offering. You know, these are singular events in a company's history to raise, in this case, tens of billions of dollars. And that's what happened here. They sold their shares in the public market. The company went public, and the company raised about $75 billion in cash.
12: And I don't want to get too nerdy about this, but he's done it in a way, hasn't he, where he keeps, Elon Musk keeps, quite a lot of control.
21: Yes. Even after going public and selling shares to the world, he retains about 82% voting control over the company. You know, a supermajority where he essentially is the sole decision maker of any major corporate decision. So he, even though people, you know, around the world have shares in this thing, he's the one that makes and calls the shots.
12: Which is interesting, isn't it? Because, I mean, number one, I don't know how unusual it is. Maybe you can tell us how unusual it is. But number two, if you're buying in, literally buying in, you're buying into his vision and his ability.
21: You are. And that's what you're betting on. And so he has kind of said, take it or leave it. You know, you get me or you don't get anyone else. In terms of how unusual it is, you know, there are companies in tech and in the U.S. that have arrangements where the CEO does have majority voting control. I think of something like Mark Zuckerberg at Meta, at Google as well. The executives there retain majority control. I would say what's unusual here is just the amount. It's so large, the 82%, that it's almost insurmountable. And there's a lot of speculation as to why that's the case. You know, there's thoughts of potentially merging SpaceX with Tesla in the future, which, you know, that amount of control would allow him to do that.
12: Yeah, so that's interesting. So you, not only are you buying into his vision, but you're buying into his future visions about which you know nothing. Indeed, he might not know anything at all, given what an unusual person he is, and we'll get to that in a second. But you are buying into, really into the unknown, aren't you?
21: You are, and that's actually what SpaceX is sort of built upon. At least what it's selling to the public are these very fantastical concepts, and if they're achievable or if they get achieved, you know, the company would probably be worth that much. But right now, these are just concepts. And some of the ideas that have been proposed as business plans include, you know, building data centers in orbit, you know, these AI data centers. Other ideas have been building a human colony on the moon. And then, of course, the kind of North Star mission of the company is to get people to Mars. And, you know, all three of those ideas are just concepts on paper at this point.
12: Yeah. But concepts on paper that have really taken off in people's minds, because the initial days of this offer and subscriptions to this offer have been a fantastic success, haven't they?
21: Yeah. So initially the company raised $75 billion in its IPO. It later revised that number and said, we actually sold extra shares in exercise this option that bankers have. So we actually raised $85 billion. The stock in the first couple of days of trading have shot up so much so that the company surpassed tech giants like Amazon in terms of valuation. The stock's down a little bit on Wednesday, but what we're seeing here is just a lot of people wanting these shares. And part of that is because there's such a small amount of the company that is publicly traded, about 4%. A little more than 4% of the existing shares are publicly traded. So it maybe has created a bit of artificial demand here. But, you know, the stock has gone up and has performed decently well in its first couple of days of being a public company.
12: Yeah. And nobody has pretended, least of all the man himself, Elon Musk himself, nobody is pretending that any of this is not without risk. They're all being pretty open about this, including Elon Musk. We ought to listen to him, actually. So this is a ceremony to mark the IPO in which he talked about his vision and indeed the past of SpaceX itself.
14: I give SpaceX less than a 10% chance of succeeding at all, to be clear. In fact, I told people this. I said, look, we're probably going to fail, but, you know, we should give it a try, because if we don't, if there's not a new company that enters space, we will never be a truly space-faring civilization. You know, while the other aerospace companies, they build good rockets and everything, they were simply not pursuing the technology that's necessary to make life multiplanetary, to make Star Trek, to make the exciting science fiction futures that we've read about real. We want to be able to take anyone who wants to go to the moon, anyone who wants to go to Mars, or anywhere in the solar system, and maybe beyond the solar system at some point, we want to be able to take you there not just a few astronauts. I mean, you, literally you. If you watch, whoever you are watching this, SpaceX wants to be able to take you to the moon, take you to Mars, and ultimately beyond.
12: And could we say now that he's got the money to do it?
21: I don't know. Taking people to Mars is going to be quite expensive. And again, unproven. You know, I look at that and I'm sort of torn. In some ways, I can see why it's inspirational and what SpaceX has done in terms of building these self-landing rockets or building satellite internet that's affordable is quite inspirational for a lot of folks. And they see these launches that happen. At the same time, he's talking about Mars there and what's possible. And a couple of years ago, he was predicting that we'd be on Mars essentially by this time. And so when you're an investor, you know, I don't know if you can invest just on inspiration. You know, you should probably invest in financials and achievements and whether or not you hit your promises. And
12: Yeah, but you're being earthbound there, Ryan, quite properly, probably. And let me make it clear. Well, neither of us are giving investment advice here, but there's something about the man himself. And I want to ask you specifically about him, Ryan, because often he's portrayed as a kind of Bond villain, Elon Musk. And you think of X and all the controversies about X. There is something, it just seems to me, and I'm almost going to say uniquely American about him because of the kind of sense that this is, all this striving, and it really genuinely doesn't matter to people if he fails. I don't know how they're going to feel if the money goes down the tubes as well. But there is this real sense, isn't there, of wanting him to succeed.
21: Yes, in some ways, there's something uniquely American to it. This idea of, you know, coming to the U.S. and striving and achieving these, you know, incredible dreams, you know, running two companies, building them up to trillion-dollar valuations, and becoming the, you know, Horatio Alger, pull yourself up by your bootstraps kind of American success story. And so I think that's where a lot of people draw their inspiration from him. You mentioned the idea of him being a Bond villain earlier, but I think there are, I don't know, I wouldn't say a majority, I don't know where the numbers pan out, but like there are a significant amount of people that see him as a hero and see him as someone who is advancing, you know, American civilization or global civilization.
12: And also you don't have to like him as a person, I suppose. That's the other point.
21: I think he's a complex character. Like on one hand you can see the achievements. On the other hand, people have to understand, you know, his involvement in politics and his constant tweeting and what he's saying online in terms of what he is fomenting. But I view him as a complex character, and that's how I always kind of approach my reporting with him.
12: Just a final thought about Elon Musk himself. Is it fair to say as well that not all of the companies have worked out? Because that's an important part of him, isn't it? This kind of risk-taking. Not everything that he has tried to do has worked, has it?
21: Well, it's interesting. I think he has been, if you look at some of the things he has failed at his companies, for example, SpaceX with Mars. Mars has been the North Star of SpaceX for basically since its founding. The idea of getting humans to Mars, making life multiplanetary. You know, he has set a timeline for Mars that he has simply not achieved. If you look back at his statements, he has said, you know, we get people to Mars by around this time. But, you know, while he has technically failed on that level, he has been able to replace the goal of Mars with other things and find other things for people to fixate on and be like, you know, I've achieved these things in the meantime. And if you look at the current goals of the company, you know, Mars has kind of been placed on the sideline. You know, now they're talking about orbital data centers and, you know, factories on the moon and colonies on the moon. But in some ways, Musk's greatest trait is as a salesman. He's able to sell people on kind of the latest shiny goal and maybe get them to forget that he said these things or predicted these things that didn't come to fruition.
1: You're listening to Americast, and if you're enjoying what you're hearing, you can listen to all of our episodes right now. Just search for Americast wherever you get your podcasts.
12: Well, he certainly sold this IPO, hasn't he, to financial institutions. So we were saying earlier, a lot of people around the world want

0: by. One of them, for example, is have to be a publicly listed company for a certain amount of time. You just can't immediately hit it after an IPO, or there's something called a cooling off period, allowing the stock to essentially find an equilibrium on the market so that there's not wild fluctuations in the price. Well, the NASDAQ 100 relaxed a lot of these rules so that SpaceX could get into the index, specifically rules around timing. And that will then essentially put it into the index where these passive funds will essentially be forced to buy SpaceX because they trade using the parameters of the NASDAQ 100. And so what you're going to see in a couple weeks' time is a lot of these passive investors buying into the company, maybe unaware that they're investing in SpaceX because they're trading using indexes like the NASDAQ 100.
1: That's really interesting. So actually, even people who've made no conscious decision to buy into all of this are actually, through their pensions, if nothing else, are going to be bought into it. They're kind of there. Everyone is tied up with Elon Musk on this now.
0: And to be fair, that's kind of the point of these index funds is like, maybe you don't know that you're invested in Walmart, or you don't know you're invested in whatever oil company. But I think what's interesting here is just how many rules have been relaxed for SpaceX per the requests of the company. Like, this was a strategic move that the company pursued largely because they wanted to, more demand for the stock.
1: But if you're invested in Walmart or all the rest of them, that will be a relatively small part, presumably. The risk, I suppose, and this then brings us onto the wider picture as well, the risk is that particularly with passive funds that pensions are invested in, et cetera, that actually a surprisingly large slice of those funds in the future is going to be taken up by SpaceX and by the other big companies that are also about to go public, OpenAI and Anthropic, but there are others as well, aren't there?
0: We're about to see a large amount of IPO activity and fluctuation in the American stock market. These are companies nearing $1 trillion in valuation. And if both of those companies happen this year, you'll get this kind of bonanza of IPO activity. You'll have SpaceX, Anthropic IPO, trillion or near $1 trillion companies that are about to go public. And that's really never happened before in history. So you'll get this kind of massive amount of tech activity all involving, AI, essentially.
1: That's really interesting that you say, just to emphasize, never before in history, what this size of offering.
0: Yeah, the size of offering, the scale of these companies. I mean, $1 trillion market cap or valuation was unheard of as of a couple of years ago. And now you're having companies, three of them possibly going public at $1 trillion valuations. That's kind of astronomical. I guess it shows just how much interest there is in AI, how much potential investors see, and just, they believe there's appetite for these stocks.
1: And as you were saying right at the beginning, not just people, but data centers, which sort of links it all together, doesn't it? Because they all need data centers. We know, in fact, we did a recent episode on the sudden political fight back against data centers right around the United States. And here's Elon Musk saying, it's okay, we'll stick them in outer space. And, if he manages to do it, again, that's a sort of circular thing, isn't it? Which leads to profitability, increased profitability among all of these companies.
0: It's very Elon to play into this sentiment, right? That this anti kind of Earth-based data center sentiment. Ironically, particularly because his company has built two very large data centers in Memphis that have caused quite a bit of controversy. And so this idea behind orbital data centers is, look, we have constrained resources in terms of land, water, power on Earth. We'll solve all that by throwing these things up into orbit. Again, very conceptual. And to be fair, SpaceX is not the only company proposing this. Google has looked into it. There are some startups involved as well. Jeff Bezos has talked about it as well. But they've completely pivoted. SpaceX has completely pivoted its goals to being essentially an AI company. There's AI part of this business was bolted on about a year ago. It was not in the company's plans. And now Elon Musk sees this as kind of a money driver, a a means to revenue and profitability,

0: even though it's just a concept. And so I think it'll be interesting to see how the company works towards this goal, whether or not it's able to achieve, you know, this idea. There's a lot of physical limitations. You know, it's a great idea to put data centers in space because of proximity to the sun and energy, but there are a lot of technical things that have not been proven out. And, you know, it'll be on them to, I guess, prove doubters and journalists like myself wrong.
1: What if it all goes wrong, Ryan? What happens to the U.S. economy? How dependent is the U.S. economy now on this sector, on these offerings, both the SpaceX one that we've now seen and the other ones that we've just been talking about that are in the offing? If it does, for some reason, go badly wrong, what happens?
0: I mean, AI is the primary growth driver of the U.S. economy at this point. Just look at how SpaceX has done in the stock market. It's kind of bonkers. You know, the bear case for these companies is, let's take the bear case for SpaceX. He's been on a podcast saying that he thinks in 36 months, the cheapest place to operate data centers essentially is in space in 36 months. So in 3 years, he believes AI data centers will be viable. So he's given himself this kind of timeline here and kind of boxed himself in. Will he hit it? It is kind of the big question. But if he doesn't, you may start to see a little wobble in the economy. If these AI data centers aren't reliable, then you'll certainly see people that will start to doubt the company for sure.
1: And if you see that wobble, and it's a stock market wobble, what impact does that have on the wider economy? So, I mean, you say growth in America, and it's a simple fact, isn't it? The growth in America at the moment is hugely driven by all of this. Does it have an effect that you can see, that you can feel, that's tangible to people around the United States if it goes wrong?
0: I mean, look, we're not just talking about SpaceX either, or Anthropic or OpenAI. There are massively public companies that are pivoting their whole companies towards AI. I think of Meta, Google, Microsoft, you know, these trillion-dollar, Apple, for example, trillion-dollar companies that are betting this on being the future. And, you know, the numbers have borne out and showed that, you know, this AI technology is being adopted. There is certainly some use cases for it. But it is fundamentally shifting the economy. And so let's say in a couple of years' time that it is not, this AI boom is not everything we expect it to be. We may get a correction similar to what we saw with the dot-com bubble, for example. You know, there's all this hype initially, and then you get kind of this bust cycle. And out of that bust cycle, you know, a couple companies figured out how to make the internet work as a business.
1: But that's fascinating. What you've just said is fascinating, is because you can think of that, and you can think way back to the building of the railways when there was boom and bust as well, wasn't there? So in the 19th century, they build all the railways and then they build too many and the business model isn't right and a lot of the companies go bust, but you still got the track. And with the internet, as you've just said, you still got the digital economy as it then became. So there is this real fear, and you've set it out, that there could be a wobble and worse, and it could have an effect on the wider economy. There is something about all of this, isn't there, that just is that ability to lay down things that in the end change life, make economies more productive, etc., that is done in America to a greater extent than it's done elsewhere. I suppose you look at China now a bit and wonder whether they found a different model of doing the same thing, but elsewhere in the world not.
0: In terms of innovation or in terms of...
1: Yes, in terms of innovation and the ability to take risks and then benefit from them.
0: Yeah, I would say, you know, AI and China are certainly leading the AI race right now, and that's what's driving a lot of the global economy. But yeah, I think I'm thinking back to your point on like boom and bust, right? And you know, I guess at this point you're looking at what does success look like for you, and what's your time horizon? If it's short term, maybe you think some of these companies will not be as successful with AI development. And like your choice is, as an investor, is what horse are you betting on here? Are you betting on SpaceX and this vision of orbital data centers, or are you betting on Anthropic, which has, you know, this kind of vibrant AI coding business and large revenues and that kind of thing? And what company do you see as successful in 5, 10, 15 years' time? You know, what's going to be the pets.com of the AI age that just kind of fizzles out?
1: That's a great open question, Ryan. on which to end. It's been such a pleasure talking to you. Ryan Mack from the New York Times. Thank you very much.
0: Thanks for having me.
1: Before we go, time for this.
2: I pledge allegiance to the United States of America.
1: Right, if you're a regular listener, you know by now what we're doing. We're building this map of state by state, the United States. We want to hear from all 50 states. We want to hear about what's going on in your state, but it doesn't have to be in your state. It could be just a state you've been to. It could be a fun fact. It could be something we don't know. You don't have to live there. You don't have to have much of a connection. You're in if you've got any connection at all. So we've got Sophie from Colorado who's got in touch this time round.
3: I would like to submit Colorado to your map of Americast. My name is Sophie, and I've lived in Colorado for most of my life. We are known for our mountains and our skiing. We're the square state in the middle of the United States. But something not many people know about us is that we are really into dinosaurs. The Stegosaurus is our state dinosaur of Colorado. All the kids know this. We share Dinosaur Ridge with Utah, and we also have the Florissant Fossil Bed National Monument. And we used to be under an ocean during the Triassic period, but then later we grew these big rainforests, so a bunch of the herbivore dinosaurs came, and then the predator meat-eating dinosaurs came, and that's why we have so many dinosaur bones under our soil. I am moving to London this fall to go to grad school, and I really appreciate knowing and learning about what the British people are thinking about the American political system. So thank you so much.
1: Okay, we approve of Colorado. Sophie, thank you very much for that. If people want to get in touch about other places, it's easy. The email is americast@bbc.co.uk. You can send a message or a voice note via WhatsApp 44330-123-9480. From us, though, for now, bye-bye.
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Half of my family side is considered Croats and Catholics, even though they're not religious. Same with the other side. They are Bosnians and Muslims, but they are not religious. So very liberal. When we proper had to move to Norway, it was when it became a three-headed war. Especially in my region, it happened a conflict between Croats and Bosnians. Most of Bosnians, we flee to the neighboring countries.

0: That's it for this week's Arts Hour. Thank you for your ears from wherever you're listening to us. And thank you to both my guests, Tina Garavi and Xing Xing. For now, from me, Nikki Beatty, studio managers Sue Mayo and Emma Hart, and producers Kieran Birmingham and Oliver Jones, let's meet again next week.
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1: BBC News with Sue Montgomery. Iran says it has again closed the Strait of Hormuz in response to Israel's continued strikes in southern Lebanon, which have killed at least 25 people, according to Lebanese state media. The Iranian military described the attacks as a violation of Tehran's peace deal with Washington. But a US military statement said the strait remained open and at least 55 vessels had passed through during the day. John Donison is in Jerusalem.
2: We've had numerous pledges of a ceasefire in Lebanon. That was one of the whole reasons that the deal went through in the first place, but it's simply not happened. And while those troops remain occupying a large area of land, that is just not acceptable to Lebanon, and it's especially not acceptable to Hezbollah. What pressure will the White House put on Israel to scale back, possibly withdraw its troops from southern Lebanon? That is something that Israel's prime minister is going to be extremely reluctant to do.
1: Health officials in Gaza say at least 10 Palestinians have been killed by Israeli strikes and gunfire. In one incident, the Al Jazeera News Network said one of its journalists, Ahmed Wishar, was killed in an airstrike targeting a house in a refugee camp. The IDF said he was a member of Hamas. Al Jazeera has previously denied the allegations. Ukraine's President Zelensky says he's returned Poland's highest honour, but remains open to what he called meaningful formats of engagement. His Polish counterpart said he was stripping him of the medal for naming a military unit in honour of the Ukrainian Insurgent Army, which Poland accuses of carrying out massacres during the Second World War. Joanna Keane reports.
3: Poland has been one of Ukraine's main allies during the war against Russia, but the Polish president, Karol Nawrocki, said President Zelensky's decision to name the unit after the Ukrainian insurgent army was incomprehensible. Writing on social media, Mr. Zelensky said he believed that the Order of the White Eagle, awarded in 2023, was for the Ukrainian people and the army, and now he had sent it back. The president's chief of staff, Ukraine's foreign minister and the ambassador to Warsaw are also handing back awards given to them by Poland to show solidarity with their president.
1: The UN Security Council has expressed alarm over what it called the imminent risk of mass atrocities in Sudan as the paramilitary rapid support forces continue to encircle the southern city of El Obeid. The council called for the RSF to immediately halt its assault amid reports of a possible impending ground offensive. A court in Madrid has ordered the wife of Spain's socialist Prime Minister, Pedro Sánchez, to stand trial for corruption. Begoña Gómez is accused of using her position to secure work contracts. She denies any wrongdoing. BBC News.
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1: Old white Scottish man has been arrested. James Cook reports.
10: The attacks appear to have begun near a mosque in the west of the city yesterday evening and to have continued at multiple locations several miles apart. Footage posted on social media appears to show a bare-chested man with a large weapon roaming the streets of the city, vandalising a petrol station and battering the door of a pizzeria before being detained. According to police, five men in their 20s and 30s were hurt, with three requiring hospital treatment for injuries which are not life-threatening.
1: Firefighters in Greece are battling to contain a major wildfire on the country's second largest island, Evia. The blaze broke out on Saturday afternoon in a forested area near the town of Karistos on the island's southern tip. At least two villages have been evacuated, with firefighting efforts being hampered by strong winds. The first of Saturday's fixtures at the Men's Football World Cup has seen the Netherlands thrash Sweden 5-1 in a thrilling match in Houston. The final result condemned the Swedes to their heaviest World Cup defeat since 1950 and saw the Dutch leapfrog them to the top of the table in Group F. BBC News.
11: Hello and welcome to NewsHour live from the BBC World Service in London. I'm Rebecca Kesby. Do not approach the Strait of Hormuz or your security will be jeopardised. That's the message from the Iranian Navy today, saying that Iran has closed the strait again following repeated Israeli strikes in southern Lebanon. Tehran argues that the failure of Israeli troops to leave southern Lebanon violates the memorandum of understanding signed by the US and Iran this week to set a framework to end the war, but Israel has insisted it will retaliate if the Iranian-backed group Hezbollah continues to launch attacks against Israel. And earlier today, an Israeli military spokesman said that 50 projectiles had been fired from Hezbollah positions overnight, Lebanese authorities saying that at least 15 people have been killed in the latest wave of Israeli attacks today. So what is the status of the Strait of Hormuz right now? A US military statement says that it is open and ships have got through today. But let's get more details with Ami Daniel. He's CEO of the shipping analytics company Windward, which studies this sort of thing. He's also a former captain in the Israeli Navy. Ami, welcome to the programme. I know you've been watching the Strait today. What's your assessment? Is it open or not?
12: So first of all, it's great to be here. Thanks for having me. I have been watching the Strait for the last 60 days or so. So I agree with everybody. I think that's the point.
11: Okay, well, that's good.
12: It's very important to agree with everybody in life. I think CENTCOM is correct. There have been ships through today.
11: This is the American authorities, yeah.
12: Correct. CENTCOM is the central command by the US. As of early this morning, we've seen ships go through this afternoon in the southern corridor, which is next to Oman, the northern corridor next to Iran. Some of them dark, some of them not. Including tankers that have transited through the southern corridor, just as reported by President Trump himself previously. So I absolutely agree that is continuing. And I also see a few very large crude carriers getting ready to cross.
11: Right.
12: However, this is the however, the quantity was not as expected. A couple of days ago, if you will, people thought there would be flowing and everybody would be kind of, you know, starting their engines. We'll see. Again, a return to the 130 or so vessels transiting the straits pre-war. It is Saturday, which is probably 3 or 4 days after the MOU was signed, right? We're still at about, 20-ish a day. Could be 20, could be 30. It's hard to really know. By the way, people count this number in a different way. What do they count in? What do they count out? So there's a lot of details here. But I would say my best guess is we're at a status quo to what we saw yesterday and the day before. We're definitely not in a breakthrough that everything is flowing, but we're not at a standstill, like
11: right.
12: Iran is saying.
11: I mean, you mentioned the word dark there, and I wonder if you could explain that, because I know that some ships have been turning off their tracking devices to make them harder to detect. Why would they do that, and does it make it harder to get an accurate picture of what's going on?
12: Yeah, first of all, they're turning off everything, not just their trackers. They're turning off their radars, they're turning off their sat phones. They're turning off every single thing that emits anything, and that is to make it harder for Iran to detect their passing. So if you will be on the Omani coastline with a pair of binoculars or whatever, you would see them. But from Iran, it would be very hard to see them because it's quite far. It's like 22 miles out if they're not emitting anything. So that's one comment. Secondly, they're doing it, including what's called their AIS, but not just their AIS, to reduce the possibility of them getting detected and therefore be targeted by drones or by underwater vehicles or by missiles or Shahids or whatever that may be, which is all the arsenal of Iran, which is kind of their threat, right? The PGSA is saying, well, you can't go in, you can't go through, or we're giving you insurance and so forth.
11: Iranians. So, I mean, that's the question, isn't it? Because there can be confusion over whether or not it's open. But the real issue is how safe it is for shipping companies to start going through that.
12: Absolutely. People have no certainty, I think. And that statement by the PGSA, the Persian Gulf Straits Authority, which was just built a month or two ago by a law in the Iranian parliament. I think that's the most worrying thing. If you ask me, take a step back, put aside the details, open or closed right now. Our biggest worry is that this would be a card that Iran would pull regarding anything. You don't accept our terms, boom, closed, you know?
11: Okay.
12: And it's not just about Israel and Lebanon. I think it's about anything they would like. It's a big card in the negotiation right now.
11: And it could happen again. Ami, thank you so much. Good to speak to you. That's Ami Daniel there, CEO of the shipping analytics company Windward. Well, during the negotiations ahead of the US-Iran Memorandum of Understanding signed this week, Tehran insisted that a ceasefire in southern Lebanon was a crucial part of that deal. Omid Khazani is a reporter for the LA Times, currently in Tehran, and I asked him how the authorities in Tehran have been spinning this deal to the Iranian public.
13: So far, it's been welcomed by people on the streets and by the media circles and also journalists and analysts in Tehran as a success for Tehran. And more importantly, it was quite a difficult thing to sell to the public, especially after the assassination of the Iran supreme leader. Negotiating with the United States was a red line for authorities, but it seems that they're actually selling it as a success to the public, and public are welcoming it.
11: Right. I mean, there's been so few details about exactly what's in this deal. Are there any parts of it that are being picked out and pointed to by the authorities in Tehran? What do they understand is in the deal?
13: The recognition of Iran's missile program, which seems that was a red line for Trump administration in previous negotiations, seems that no longer they are trying to say that there should be no missiles, no enrichment at all. And now Iranian authorities are saying that they have recognized our rights for enrichment, though it's the low level of enrichment, but it's been recognized by Trump administration, and to say this is sold to the public as a great success. The government is talking about gaining such success as the U.S. government has agreed to unfreeze Iran's billions of dollars of frozen assets.
11: And in terms of how ordinary people feel about it, there must be some disquiet about what's happening in southern Lebanon. That was one of the red lines for the regime in Tehran, that they wanted a ceasefire in southern Lebanon. We understand that's not really holding at the moment.
13: Yes, actually, no. Majority of the people here on the streets are happy about the deal, but ordinary people on the streets are skeptical about how it's going to hold or it's going to last how long, because they say basically Trump is a whimsical person and Bibi Netanyahu is a person that who wants to devastate the deal because basically it's not in his favor. But if we take a look at the markets in Iran, markets show that the Iranian society, Iranian business, Iranian economy has relatively positively reacted to the deal. Iran's stock market has started to grow in the past 2 weeks, you know, substantial growth, 12% every week. And Iran's currency, which had depreciated 30-40% before the war started, has started to regain its value in the past 2 or 3 weeks. Though currently the economic situation is not very good because the rampant inflation, which started from January, is still having its effect on the lives of ordinary people.
11: So is the thinking then that this deal will hold no matter what happens in southern Lebanon, or is there a fear that it will fall apart? And then what?
13: When you're talking to journalists or experts, they say that it's going to hold because Iran has a new leverage, and that's the Strait of Hormuz. And this is a real bargaining chip and a card that Iran can play anytime.
11: Is it possible to know how Mr. Trump is viewed in Tehran at the moment by the leadership?
13: If you talk to, you know, senior Iranian politicians, they do not take him very seriously now because they had his threats and he did not make good on his threats a couple of times. The positions that Iranian authorities are taking these days, I think that they are more hardline than a couple of months ago. And they believe that they can win against him.
11: Omid Khazani there, reporter for the LA Times, speaking to us from Tehran. Well, for a sense of the mood in Lebanon, my colleague Paul Henley's been speaking to Mona Abu Zaid, who's the director of Najdeh Hospital in Nabatea. That's in the south of Lebanon. The hospital is located inside what the Israelis call the evacuation zone. And this interview was recorded on Friday evening.
14: Right now, the situation is catastrophic. The hospital is running under pressure. And it was a very difficult day. There are many, many strikers around us and all the village of Nabatea city, Habush, Kafar Rumman, Deir Zohrani. From 1 o'clock this morning until now, we received like 20 martyrs and more than 27 injuries. Between this, we have many children, the family, two family, they arise from the register.
15: What kind of injuries are you seeing?
14: Many injuries. We have bullet trauma, shrapnel, wound, and complex fracture.
15: Tell us about the difficulties of working under these circumstances when bombing is ongoing.
14: Really, our staff is exhausted. They are working under immense psychological stress. They are worried about the safety of their own family while trying to save others. We have even had to transfer critical unit, like our third floor ICU, down to the emergency department because our upper floors suffered structural damage and sheltered glass from nearby strikers.
15: Do you have enough medical supplies? Do you need help from the international community, for instance?
14: We are facing severe shortages as the influx of casualties drain our medical supplies, medication and fuel. However, in coordination with the Lebanese Ministry of Médecins Sans Frontières, Red Cross, we are working to secure this essential. Despite the condition or the intense condition, our team of doctors and nurses remain resilient, working around the clock to save lives.
15: Tell me why you personally decided to stay in what has been declared by the Israelis an evacuation zone.
14: Why I stay? Because our hospital is the first hospital in South Lebanon, and we need to stay beside our committee, our people.
15: Are you in danger?
14: We don't know because we are supposed to be protected by international law. All the hospitals and paramedics and rescue medical, we don't know if we will stay safe or not because all the pump or the strikes around the hospital.
11: Mona Abu Zaid, the director of a hospital in Nabatea, speaking to us on Friday evening. President Trump has been posting on social media. He's threatening US tolls on the Strait of Hormuz if the Iran deal is not completed. That in the past few minutes. We'll update you if anything else happens on this story. Coming up later in the programme, the enduring appeal of the album The Queen Is Dead by the UK indie band The Smiths, 40 years after it was released.
16: It's obviously a classic record, classic songwriting, great musicianship as well, actually, which isn't often noted. Brilliant lyrics, the funny, that great twist of melancholy and humour. Great titles as well. Each title's like a name, like a vignette. It's like a film title or a book title.
11: More on that to come in a few minutes. A reminder of our top headline, as we've just been hearing. Iran's military says it has closed the Strait of Hormuz in response to Israel's continuing attacks in Lebanon, which it called a breach of the peace deal with the United States. And President Zelensky has returned an award given to him by Poland in an escalating row over historic grievances. We'll come back to that story later. This is Rebecca Kesby with NewsHour live from the BBC. Next, we're heading to Cuba, which is continuing to struggle after the effects of the 3 months or so fuel blockade imposed by the Trump administration. Meanwhile, the US State Department has criticised the Cuban government's proposed economic reforms as superficial smoke signals. This week, the communist government in Havana said it wanted to open up more opportunities to private businesses and foreign investors, as well as relax the rules on state-owned entities. So let's take a look at that idea. Would it work? Hugo Cancio is a Cuban-American businessman in Miami who's been running a company called Catapult. It's like a Cuban Amazon. Does he support this idea?
17: This is something that I've been advocating for many years with the Cuban government. The opening of the economy, a profound economic reforms that includes the Cuban diaspora, which in my personal opinion is Cuba's current biggest asset. We have no oil, we have no sugar production. The Cuba's biggest asset right now is its massive diaspora, over 2 million Cubans that we not only will bring the capital, we'll bring know-how, experiences, and our desire to invest in our homeland. So this is a great step forward. This is a good economic reform. I know the State Department sees this as a very light economic reform, but in the opinion of some of us in this community, we welcome that opportunity. For the first time in Cuban's history, we're able to return and invest in our homeland.
11: Well, that's right. I mean, do you trust the government, though, to keep to its word and let businesses like yours operate more freely or freely and allow you to make a difference?
17: Well, there's a precedent there. Not only what Catapult does, there's a resilient private sector that has taken over the Cuban economy for the past 2-3 years. They are the ones that are holding the Cuban economy on their shoulders. They're the one importing over $1 billion worth of food and beverages from the United States. They're the one that has all the grocery stores. They're the one that are doing logistics and public transportation. So they're an example that desire exists.
11: Okay.
17: Plus the fact that the Cuban government is fighting for their survival. I don't think there's a turning back on this.
11: And what do you make of the State Department getting involved, calling it superficial smoke signals, being pretty disparaging about it? And of course, the United States are behind that blockade, which is part of the reason so many Cubans are suffering at the moment.
17: The State Department, it's demanding more broader economic reform. I'm focused, and some of us are focused, of the fact that it's a huge step for the Cuban government to recognize us, the Cuban diaspora, especially the one living in the United States, and has invited us to come back and invest in Cuba, even though we're not allowed to in certain sectors because of the U.S. economic embargo on Cuba. But I personally welcome the opportunity to return if I can.
11: And that was Hugo Cancio there, Cuban-American businessman in Miami, pondering the new reforms from the government in Havana. Now, this may age some of our listeners, but it's 40 years since the UK indie band The Smiths released their album The Queen Is Dead, combining the witty but often melancholy lyrics of lead singer Morrissey with the toe-tapping, cheerful melodies of Johnny Marr. Morrissey has become a fairly controversial figure politically in recent years, but fans still love the music and continue to recreate the inner cover photo of that album, shot in Manchester in Northern England, where the band is from, and the BBC's Joe McCartney has been to that scene.
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19: On a quiet street in Salford, people still come from across the world to stand in front of a wall. Where have you come from today?
20: Stockport.
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23: Salt Lake City, Utah.
19: Peterborough. Every few minutes, another group steps forward, recreating a photograph taken 40 years ago. The album was The Queen Is Dead. The band were The Smiths, and the green doors that stand alongside the red brick frontage of the Salford Lads Club helped the youth club become one of the most recognisable images in British music.

0: Founded in 1903, the club has spent more than a century supporting young people. Long before music fans discovered it, it was already a community institution. Dina Mahood is the Salford Lads Club operations manager.
1: I think when people see the club on the outside, they just sort of see the door, the iconic greeny doors. Well, once they come in, we do find that people are surprised at how, you know, we've been able to preserve such a building and for it to be still in its original state. So when we do then explain that it is still functioning, we do still have our young people coming in, they sort of step back and realise, like, wow, it's a legacy. It's been here for 123 years.

0: 2025 alone, visitors arrived from more than 70 countries. But why does an album released four decades ago still resonate so much with audiences? John Rolf is a music journalist and author on several books that cover the band.
1: Well, it's obviously a classic record, classic songwriting, great musicianship as well, actually, which isn't often noted. Brilliant lyrics, the funny, that great twist of melancholy and humour. Great titles as well. Each title's like a name, like a vignette. It's like a film title or a book title.

0: because they looked really good, each member of the band looked really cool. That's really important. The artwork was great. They just got every single thing right. It's detailed, and it's not one thing missing, is it?
1: The Queen Is Dead remains one of the most influential British albums. In 2013, the music magazine NME ranked it as the best album of all time.
2: They're here inside us, these outside us. There is a class of us that shouts that, yes, there is a light. There is a light, and it's never going out.
1: To mark the anniversary, Manchester poet Tony Walsh has been commissioned to write a new poem celebrating both the Smiths and the Salford Lads Club.
2: And they stood here in this doorway with this sign and what it means about community and unity and gateways to your dreams about history and legacy and daring to believe that you can open hope and live our kid.
1: The poem celebrates not just an album and a photograph, but the generations of young people who've passed through these doors, as Dina explains.
3: Tourists, when they come in, they sort of come and purchase some of our merchandise. Obviously, them knowing that that merchandise or the funds then go back into the sort of youth programmes. It's also quite nice for tourists to understand that we are a charity still and we are mainly here for youth work.

0: The main thing is trying to make sure that we still get our mission and our ethos out there across all of our social media, whether that be for sort of a tourist destination as well as a youth pub. We do also try and sort of blend the two together. So when we sort of have some of our young people, when they get to a certain age, become sort of them volunteers who are then able to then learn a bit more about the history of the club, understand what the club used to be, the understanding of what the Smiths were. So I guess it's a bit educational for them.
1: 40 years after the release of The Queen Is Dead, people still travel from all over the world to recreate a photograph. But for the young people who walk through the doors each week, the Salford Lads Club remains more than just a piece of music history.
2: The BBC's Joe McCartney with that report from Manchester. Do stay tuned, we're heading for the news up next.

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3: I'm tracing the history of the Middle East conflict from biblical times to the modern day. 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
4: How did we get here? 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
5: Still to come, the escalating row between Ukraine and Poland. Historic grievances from World War II are behind it, leading President Zelensky to give back a prestigious award from Warsaw. Also, who really blew up the Nord Stream pipelines in 2022? And US sitcom legend James Burrows has died. But what was his secret to hit TV shows like Friends, Cheers and The Big Bang Theory? First, the news.
6: BBC News with Sue Montgomery. Iran says it has again closed the Strait of Hormuz in response to Israel's continued strikes in southern Lebanon. However, a US military statement said the strait remained open and dozens of vessels had transited during the day. Health officials in Gaza say at least 10 Palestinians have been killed by different Israeli attacks. Al Jazeera News Network said one of its journalists, Ahmed Wisha, was killed in an airstrike targeting a house in a refugee camp in central Gaza. Ukraine's President Zelensky says he's returned Poland's highest honour, but remains open to what he called meaningful formats of engagement. His Polish counterpart, Karol Nawrocki, stripped Mr. Zelensky of the medal for naming a military unit in honour of the Ukrainian Insurgent Army, which Poland accuses of carrying out massacres during the Second World War. The UN Security Council has expressed alarm over what it called the imminent risk of mass atrocities in Sudan, as the paramilitary rapid support forces continue to encircle the southern city of El Obeid. The Security Council called on the RSF to immediately halt its assault. The wife of Spain's Socialist Prime Minister, Pedro Sanchez, has been ordered to stand trial for corruption, but Begoña Gómez denies the charges. Counter-terrorism police in Scotland are investigating a series of suspected anti-Muslim attacks in Edinburgh, which left five men injured. Police say a 36-year-old Scottish man has been arrested. Firefighters in Greece are battling to contain a major wildfire on the island of Evia. At least two villages have been evacuated. In the Men's Football World Cup, the Netherlands have thrashed Sweden 5-1 in Houston. Four times champions Germany are now playing Ivory Coast. Ivory Coast is leading 1-0. BBC News.
5: Welcome back to NewsHour. The British Prime Minister Keir Starmer is under increasing pressure to resign. His governing Labour Party won this week's by-election convincingly, but the victor, Andy Burnham, has made no secret of his criticism of Starmer's leadership or his own ambitions to replace him as Prime Minister. I've been speaking to George Parker, political editor of the Financial Times in London. So what are Keir Starmer's options now?
7: Well, Keir Starmer has said publicly that he will fight for his job, but he's got a really agonising weekend ahead of him. He's going to be talking to his cabinet colleagues, to his friends, to his family, trying to work out whether he really can fight to save his job. Now, my very strong sense is that he will be getting a clear message from people he trusts that the game's up, that he is going to have to at least announce a timetable for his departure, because you can see his authorities draining away.
5: So the big threat to Starmer is obviously coming from Andy Burnham. He has just won the Makerfield by-election. It takes him back to Parliament. It means he would be able to challenge. He's got a lot of supporters in the party. But how will his fate fare?
7: Yeah, I think Andy Burnham feels like he's got unstoppable momentum off the back of that by-election victory. But why did he win? He's relatable to the public. He's a great communicator. He projects optimism. But, and it's a huge but, he will confront exactly the same political and economic constraints that Keir Starmer has been labouring under for the last 2 years since he became Prime Minister. And it's one thing being the mayor of Greater Manchester, where you run the bus services and you can blame everything that goes wrong on the big bad government down south in London. When you are the big bad government in London, the buck stops on your desk. And he's going to face a whole load of very difficult challenges, whether it's finding money for defence or all the other public services need funding when the country's already heavily in debt and taxes at a very high level. He faces some very tough decisions very quickly. And I think one of the reasons why Andy Burnham wants there to be an orderly transition, possibly running into September with the Prime Minister Keir Starmer possibly stepping aside in a couple of months' time, is it will give him time to try to work out what some of his answers are to those problems.
5: I mean, you mentioned communication and that Andy Burnham's good at communication. Keir Starmer's a lawyer. He's always been criticised as being a little bit grey, lacking charisma, that sort of thing. But some of the things he's achieved possibly have been underplayed. Net migration was down. Growth is looking slightly better than was predicted in recent months. Why is Keir Starmer so unpopular?
7: It's a really good question. I think anyone listening to this outside Britain will think, what on earth is going on? If Andy Burnham succeeds Keir Starmer, he will become Britain's seventh Prime Minister in the 10 years since Brexit. I mean, this is supposed to be a stable Western democracy and it's become totally chaotic. I think the problem is there are 400 Labour MPs who think that they may not be able to win their seats again if Keir Starmer remains Prime Minister. The public have decided there's something about Keir Starmer they don't like. A lot of people will think that's irrational, but he's not a good communicator. He isn't really able to explain why the government's doing what it's doing, and he doesn't project hope and optimism to a population which desperately craves that.
5: That's George Parker, political editor of the Financial Times here in London. You're listening to NewsHour live from the BBC. I'm Rebecca Kesby. Now, since the full-scale Russian invasion of Ukraine in 2022, few countries have shown more solidarity with Ukraine than neighbouring Poland. In the days after the beginning of the war, millions of Ukrainians fled over the border for safety, and around a million still live in Poland. But a new row has soured relations. Back in 2023, Ukrainian President Volodymyr Zelensky was awarded Poland's highest honour, the White Eagle. Now Poland says it stripped him of that award following the renaming of a Ukrainian army unit after a group of controversial World War II fighters called the Ukrainian Insurgent Army, or UPA. Well, to find out why the UPA were so controversial, I've been speaking to Lubomir Luchuk, Professor of Political Geography at the Royal Military College of Canada.
8: Well, you have to remember that the Ukrainian Insurgent Army, or UPA, UPA as it's pronounced, was not just a unit. It was a military formation that was associated with the Organization of Ukrainian Nationalists, and it fought a determined war against the Nazis, against the Soviets, and against Polish reoccupation of Ukrainian territory. So it was a movement dedicated to the creation of a united sovereign Ukrainian independent state. And it fought all comers. It fought all predators, Hungarians, Poles, sometimes other Ukrainians, the Nazis, and of course the Soviets. So it's a very complicated history. The simplistic narrative of innocent Poles and villainous Ukrainians, I think, has to be rejected. You simply need to acknowledge that before, during, and after the Second World War, for several years, almost a decade, there was a brutal national conflict taking place in which different actors committed atrocities and violence, there's no doubt about that, pursuing different and competing territorial claims and fighting for, in effect, what were incompatible visions of the future. At the time, no one knew what the future would bring. So there was a very complicated kind of struggle going on over Ukrainian territories, Ukraine as the bloodlands, as it's been described, predatory neighbors surrounding it. That doesn't, of course, in any way, shape, or form excuse any of the atrocities that did take place, but it does explain, I think, why memories of that period are so different between certain actors in Poland and Ukraine.
5: Right. So, I mean, it was a very confusing time, as you outlay there. But, I mean, many Poles consider this unit as being responsible for what they call a genocide of around 100,000 ethnic Poles in Ukraine during that time, during World War II. And, I mean, the Polish president has been very outspoken. He's calling this decision to rename this unit outrageous, incomprehensible and deeply disappointing.
8: Well, one has to ask the question fundamentally, cui bono, who benefits? You know, today Ukraine and Poland are not rivals. They're not struggling over the same territory. They're, in fact, neighboring nations whose security and prosperity depends to a very significant degree on cooperation. Neither is going to benefit from treating the other as an adversary. And certain politicians in Poland are making use of this historical controversy for their own agendas. But the reality of it is an endless competition over victimhood, emphasizing one group's suffering over another, minimizing the other. This isn't in Poland's benefit. It isn't in Ukraine's benefit. The country that obviously benefits the most is Russia.
5: Well,
8: this isn't to say that historical debates should be suppressed. They shouldn't. On the contrary, I'm totally in favor of an open, rigorous, and honest discussion.
5: Right. I mean, I suppose, given everything you're saying, though, it was a choice to rename this army unit. So why then use this phrase to rename this army unit? It's unnecessary, isn't it? They could have called that unit anything, couldn't they?
8: Well, of course, but, you know, why should Ukrainians be obliged to name their military, which is doing all the heavy lifting for the rest of Europe, defending against Russian aggression?
5: But why if they know it's going to hurt the Polish who have taken in so many of their refugees and been a hub for the logistics?
8: And I've seen that in my own, you know, literally saw that in October, and I'm going to see it again in a few weeks when I'm traveling through the same territories. The point is not whether Poland today is helping Ukraine. It is. They are good neighbors. They're not arguing over territory anymore. They're arguing over history. And it's unfortunate they're arguing over this history because, it is, as I've already said, and you've agreed, it's complicated. I'm sorry that Poland or some Poles have taken offense. Some Ukrainians take offense at the simplistic narrative that one reads in the news on this story. You know, it's complex. It doesn't justify the atrocities that did occur, but you need to say this is not helping Poland today. It's not helping Ukraine. It's not helping Europe. It's only helping Mr. Putin.
5: Lubomir Luchuk there, Professor of Political Geography at the Royal Military College of Canada. Well, in a separate development this evening, President Zelensky has warned Ukrainians that Russia is planning an impending massive attack on the country. In his nightly address, he told civilians to pay close attention to air raid warnings in the coming hours. Now, excuse me, in 1991, after the first Gulf War, the Kurds of northern Iraq carried out an uprising against the brutal government of President Saddam Hussein. It was unsuccessful, and fearing revenge, hundreds of thousands of Kurds fled to the mountains. The UK military, along with other allied countries, created a safe haven in northern Iraq to keep Saddam's forces out and to protect the Kurdish population. And a play about those events called Safe Haven is on next week in London. The BBC's Martin Bennett got a preview.
9: There you are, hiding again.
10: I am not hiding, I'm not hiding. I'm watching, I'm hoping you don't...
11: I'm at the Arcola Theatre in London where they're rehearsing for the play Safe Haven, which begins soon, and I'm with some of the actors and the director and the writer of the play.
12: My name's Chris Bowers. I'm a former British diplomat and former journalist.
11: So, Chris, just tell us why you wanted to write this play.
12: Because it's an amazing story. There was a potential genocide happening in the Kurdish mountains, and a few brave British diplomats prevented a genocide.
11: So your story, it's based around who?
12: It's based around one of the key British diplomats. Catherine Rowe is the heroine of the story. So they worked round the Foreign Office because she felt herself to be an outsider. She was very interested in human rights. And sadly, she actually had to leave the Foreign Office at the end of the year because she'd gone too far. And the irony is that she'd gone too far, actually, in helping save hundreds of thousands of lives.
9: Fighting in the mountains is not the only way. We need to train doctors, too.
10: But Najat,
9: anyway, you must stick to the story.
13: My name is Yabdin. I am the producer and director of Safe Haven. I was born in Kurdistan. My parents and I fled when I was 6 or 7 months. I have a very personal connection to this story, that journey that they made through the mountains, on foot, on horseback, to the border of Iran. So when Chris approached me to direct and produce Safe Haven, I was immediately drawn to it.
9: I think I've shot it so many times tonight.
10: I still don't know how to do it.
9: Come on. I think you've got it.
14: I'm Boo Jackson. I play Catherine in Safe Haven.
11: How do you see the role? How do you bring across her role to the public?
14: We met her on the first day of rehearsals, which was amazing. She's completely remarkable. It's a funny balancing act of her being a woman in the Foreign Office in 1991 who was able to make such profound change, but also having to kind of play the game of navigating being a woman in that environment. She talks a lot about feeling like an outsider in an inside institution, so kind of playing with that. So yeah, it's been a lot of navigation of that.
9: Should my husband stop fighting Saddam?
15: Of course not.
9: And should I not be there for him when he returns?
15: No.
13: Hi, I'm Omar Aga, and I'm playing Dilawar Alaaddin, a doctor from Kurdistan, also a real person, also someone who we met. He is, and was, but in the world of the play as well, heavily involved in raising awareness of what was happening in Kurdistan, also trying to rescue his own sister, who was left behind there. While everything is happening in the Foreign Office branch of our story, he's trying to lobby and trying to get awareness. I'm Iraqi Kurd. And yeah, it's interesting because when I read about this story, I called my mom. My mom was around when this was happening. It's pretty emotional to be part of, like, then telling that story.
9: You hear that? Don't move.
16: I'm Lisa Zara and I play Anne and Zeria. Anne is the wife of Clive, who works in the Foreign Office and was a diplomat as well. Zeria, we say she's Kurdish-Iranian in this, so she's from a different part to Najat, from the lead characters in the story who's in the mountains, and they come across one another. I'm Iranian Welsh, and so I did know about Safe Haven, but more so I knew about the suffering that the Kurdish community have gone through.
11: And how important is it today that people get to know about this story?
16: Do we have to keep telling these stories because they're not going away? Art is a way of being able to really tell true stories about these special, wonderful people.
5: Martin Venard reporting. US TV director James Burrows has died at the age of 85. You may not be familiar with his name, but you will know the shows he was instrumental in creating. Cheers, Frasier, Friends and The Big Bang Theory, to name just a few. He was dubbed the Steven Spielberg of sitcoms, and although he never achieved the personal fame of his cinematic counterparts, TV insiders say his impact on the genre was huge, as entertainment critic Caroline Frost explains.
17: I think he, I'm not going to say single-handedly, but certainly was one of the pioneers of that glorious TV sitcom age that we now look back on so fondly, and was responsible for some of the biggest shows that we love to this day. So he directed Taxi, Friends, Big Bang Theory, and he, of course, was a co-creator of that great behemoth Cheers, which was a massive, massive show that really we don't really get these days in this very fragmented TV audience age. When you look at an ensemble like the stars of Friends, so much of the humour comes from what we already know about them. So, for example, that fateful day when Ross discovers that his best friend Chandler has been having a romance with his sister.
18: I thought you were my best friend. This is my sister. My best friend and my sister. I cannot believe this.
19: Look, we're not just messing around. I love her.
18: My best friend and my sister.
17: And he's the last to know. We're so invested in the outcome of that discovery that they take us with them. James Burrows always said that the sweet spot was when

0: it's comforting.
1: And that was entertainment critic Caroline Frost there on the life and work of James Burroughs, US TV director behind some of the classics, The Big Bang Theory, Cheers, Frasier, Friends as well. News of his death was announced on Friday. He was 85.
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6: 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I did think I was going to die.
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1: Our top story this hour, Iran's military says it has closed the Strait of Hormuz in response to Israel's continuing attacks in Lebanon, but a US military statement says the strait is still open and at least 55 vessels have passed through today. Ami Daniel is the CEO of the shipping analytics company Windward and former captain in the Israeli Navy. So is it open or not?
8: As of early this morning, we've seen ships go through this afternoon. I would say my best guess is we're at a status quo to what we saw yesterday and the day before. We're definitely not in a breakthrough that everything is flowing, but we're not at a standstill, like right. Iran is saying.
1: One other headline, President Zelensky and other Ukrainian officials are returning awards given to them by Poland in an escalating row over historic grievances. You're with NewsHour live from the BBC. I'm Rebecca Kesby. Now, do you remember this story?
9: They were built to bring gas from Russia to Western Europe. Now, investigators say a series of blasts on two underwater gas pipelines earlier this year were the result of serious sabotage.
1: That archive from 2022, the Nord Stream undersea pipelines connecting Russia to northern Germany through the Baltic Sea were attacked in September that year. Three explosions were detonated, the concrete casing around the pipes completely destroyed. A couple of months later, our Europe editor, Katia Adler, got exclusive access to the site of the explosions.
10: As we filmed, a Danish surveillance plane circled nearby and also...
11: We can see a Swedish warship, Danish warship, and also a Russian offshore boat.
10: Is that usual, this kind of activity?
11: No, it's not usual at all.
10: Not usual at all. The backdrop to this sabotage is Russia's war. The countries investigating here are keeping intelligence close to their chest.
9: So that was ripped off the pipeline itself?
12: Yeah, at some point I can.
10: But one thing has become clear from the pipeline debris.
9: This explosion here in the Baltic Sea has heightened all of our awareness of the importance of undersea infrastructure, but also the huge difficulty in protecting them.
1: Well, almost as soon as it happened, Western European countries were pointing the finger of suspicion at Russia. After all, President Putin had threatened energy infrastructure in its war against Ukraine and its allies. But the Kremlin spokesman Dmitry Peskov dismissed that as an absurd suggestion.
13: It is all rather predictable and predictably stupid to voice views like this. I repeat again, predictably stupid and absurd. It's a big problem for us, as firstly, both Nord Stream 2 pipelines are filled with gas, and all systems were ready to pump the gas through. And this gas is very expensive.
1: Well, now a new book, The Nord Stream Conspiracy, suggests that the attacks were carried out by the Ukrainians. I've been speaking to the author, Bojan Panchevsky.
14: This was a massive event. It was a violent explosion in every conceivable sense of the word. It re-

0: released the biggest ever recorded emission of greenhouse gas into the atmosphere caused by a human hand. It shook up the energy market in Europe at a time where prices were very high already because of the full-scale invasion of Russia in Ukraine. And then it kind of sparked a great controversy around the issue of who did it, which remained kind of shrouded in mystery for years after the event.
1: Well, that's right. And, you know, a lot of people were suspicious of the Kremlin. The CIA was one suspect. You now make the case that it was the Ukrainians that were behind the event. What's your evidence for that?
0: I'm not just making the case. I've actually met the people who did it, and they explained to me how they did it and why. The attack was conceived and carried out by an elite special forces unit inside the armed forces of Ukraine. They planned the attack around a month after Vladimir Putin launched the full-scale invasion. And the idea behind the operation was essentially to reduce or cut off the revenues that Russia was getting from Europe for the exports of their hydrocarbons, which basically fueled the war chest of the Kremlin. And the second thing was to kind of sever the geopolitical bonds between Moscow and Western Europe and Germany in particular. The findings that I made in my own investigation that I present in the book were to an extent corroborated by the German investigation, which is the only European investigation into this case still ongoing. And there will be a massive trial soon in Germany where a Ukrainian suspect will be put in the dock. And I think a lot of what I report exclusively in my book will then come to light from official agencies of the German government, the prosecutors, the police, etc.
1: Right. I mean, it was a very audacious attack, and it looks as if it would have been quite difficult to carry this out. I think in your book you reveal that actually it was a female diving instructor that was instrumental to it being a success. Can you tell us that story?
0: Absolutely. So initially they realized they couldn't find deep sea divers within the special forces, because deep sea divers are people who can go 100 meters below the surface of the ocean. And that's a kind of a rare skill, and it requires a specialized skill set and training. So in the end, they decided to recruit civilians, and they put together a group of extremely experienced divers, among whom was the sole female member of this operation, this woman who became, in fact, instrumental because she encouraged the crew to dive in a kind of a very dangerous storm.
1: And is it true that many of the people involved wanted to call it off at that point because it was too dangerous, and she's the one that said, no, let's carry on?
0: That's what they told me. At one point during the storm, they had something akin to a vote on the boat because the skipper was worried about letting them dive in the weather. And the divers were not terribly keen as well. And that's when the woman stood up and said that she was willing to do it herself, which I think embarrassed perhaps the man into doing it after all.
1: But what does this and other attacks tell us about the shape and the tactics, the strategies in modern warfare, particularly in Europe?
0: Look, this attack was an absolute watershed moment because prior to this, infrastructure of that size, you know, mega infrastructure, critical infrastructure, has never even been attempted before. And the Ukrainians proved that it's not only possible, but it's kind of relatively easy if you find people with the right skill set who are willing to put their lives on the line for the mission. So the whole thing cost around $250,000, which is incredibly cheap, especially if you consider that the pipeline system costs $20 billion to build. And I think increasingly we'll be seeing this type of shadow warfare, hybrid warfare, asymmetric warfare. And we have been seeing it. I mean, Europe has been facing Russian operations on its soil. I mean, you saw the BBC, I think, revealed recently that properties belonging to Keir Starmer, the prime minister, had been torched by people ultimately hired by the Russian secret services. And finally, this is also something very typical for the Ukrainian war of defense against Russian aggression, because they're facing a superior enemy, numerically superior in terms of resources, and they have to resort to asymmetric methods to damage the war effort of the Russians. And a few days before this interview, the Ukrainians destroyed the Russian refinery in Moscow.
1: But that does throw up moral questions too, doesn't it, for the Ukrainians and their allies?
0: The Ukrainians say this was critical infrastructure belonging to Russia and fueling cash to Russia, and therefore it was a perfectly legitimate target. And they will say they're attacking infrastructure like that every day. So they will say, you know, it's fair game. But, you know, in this new age of warfare, the ethical issue will become a moot point in today's warfare.
1: Bojan Panchevski, their Europe correspondent for The Wall Street Journal. His new book, The Nord Stream Conspiracy, is out now. That's it for this edition. Thanks very much for joining us wherever you are in the world.
2: TRE.

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1: Do you remember Ron?
2: Oh, yeah. Lovely guy. Lovely fella.
1: Well, he may have passed on, but he's back on TRE as we delve into the archives and bring you some of his witty rhetoric and lots of stories.
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3: 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Chris Farlow with his Thunderbird.
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8: News with Sue Montgomery. Iran says it has again closed the Strait of Hormuz in response to Israel's continued strikes in southern Lebanon, which have killed at least 25 people, according to Lebanese state media. The Iranian military described the attacks as a violation of Tehran's peace deal with Washington. Our correspondent in Washington, Thomas Morgan, says the situation is confusing.
9: You initially had Iran saying the Strait of Hormuz was closed because of the escalation between Israel and Hezbollah in South Lebanon there. But then you almost immediately had Vice President Vance and US Central Command saying the Strait of Hormuz was open. And the 15 merchant vessels that sail through today, 17 million barrels of oil being transported across the world. When you look at the shipping maps online, the BBC has been able to verify that, yes, a number of ships have actually been flowing through today. But it also shows a mixed picture, because some ships have actually come to the strait and turned around from either direction.
8: The US Vice President J.D. Vance is now on his way to Switzerland for talks about how to implement the peace deal. Health officials in Gaza say at least 10 Palestinians have been killed by Israeli strikes and gunfire in separate attacks. In one incident, the Al Jazeera News Network said one of its journalists, Ahmed Wisha, was killed in an airstrike targeting a house in a refugee camp in central Gaza. Ukraine's President Zelensky says he's returned Poland's highest honour, but remains open to what he called meaningful formats of engagement. More from Joanna Keane.
10: Poland has been one of Ukraine's main allies during the war against Russia, but President Zelensky caused outrage last month when he renamed a military unit after a nationalist insurgent army that took part in massacres against Poles during the Second World War. The Polish president, Karol Nawrocki, said the move was a strategic mistake and that he was stripping Mr. Zelensky of Poland's highest honour, the Order of the White Eagle.
8: The UN Security Council has warned of an imminent risk of mass atrocities in Sudan, as it called on paramilitary forces encircling El Obeid to back down. The southern city has been under siege for several months by the Rapid Support Forces. David Bamford reports.
11: UN member states remember with horror the mass atrocities of October last year when the RSF overran the government army's defences around Al Fasha in Sudan's southwest, killing 6,000 civilians in the space of 3 days. There are now fears of a repetition, with El Obeid, the capital of North Kordofan State, looking highly vulnerable. The UN Secretary-General's envoy to Sudan has urged the RSF rebel chief, Mohamed Hamdan Daglo, not to attack. He's also talking to countries with influence over the warring parties to encourage dialogue and prevent the assault.
8: BBC News.
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20: Left-wing guerrilla groups and right-wing criminal gangs in order to achieve peace in Colombia. He faces Avalada de la Espriella, who says such engagement has only brought more instability. The right-wing lawyer adopted a trademark military salute during the election campaign, but has never served in the armed forces and has no political experience. He wants a harder line on security and improved ties between Bogota and Washington.
8: Counter-terrorism police in Scotland are investigating a series of suspected anti-Muslim attacks in the capital, Edinburgh, which left five men injured. Police say a 36-year-old Scottish man has been arrested and there is no further threat to the public. The first of Saturday's fixtures at the Men's Football World Cup has seen the Netherlands thrash Sweden 5-1 in a thrilling match in Houston. The final result condemned the Swedes to their heaviest World Cup defeat since 1950 and saw the Dutch leapfrog them to the top of the table in Group F. The day's second match between the four-time champions Germany and Ivory Coast is in Toronto. At half-time, Ivory Coast are 1-0 up. BBC News.

0: Jobs fill your pockets, but adventures fill your soul. So said US actress Jamie Lynn Beattie. And so for the next hour, let us fill your soul with fantastical adventures.
1: And they would always say the same, like they would always repeat the same thing. We know you're a spy. Tell us who you work for. Where is the plane? And as we were flying with the first GoPros, you know, the tiny cameras, and we had a GPS and satellite phone and things like that, we really looked like spies, you know. So it took us a few days to get out of jail.
0: More from record-breaking paraglider Tom Dodolado on an adventurous Not By The Playbook from the BBC World Service with me, Katie Smith. And we start with Jono Riddler, an ultra-marathon swimmer and environmental advocate from New Zealand, best known for breaking world endurance records to raise awareness of the need to protect the ocean. In January this year, he completed the longest unassisted swim in history, covering over 1,300 kilometres down the east coast of New Zealand's North Island. And he did it all in just 90 days. As he told me, though, this challenge, well, it didn't get off to the smoothest of starts.
2: It was the first day I'd said goodbye to my family, put all my life into a couple of bags for a few months. We made our way on to Waikuku Beach. We have a bit of a ceremony out there. There's a few people there, and then it's time to go. So I get dressed up in sunblock. I go to the edge of the ocean. It's a lot of emotion building, a lot of energy building at this stage. One of the guys blows the hooter, and it's time to go. So I walk into the surf. I swim through what are these quite large breakers. I get out the back. I'm already pretty tired from having worked through that, and then start swimming parallel to the coast. And at first, I was completely out of rhythm. I didn't feel comfortable at all. And partially, that was the sea. Mostly, it was because I was taking on this huge thing. And I kept on thinking, why are you doing this? And that kept on coming back to me. And then about 90 minutes in, I'm swimming away. I'm breathing to my left. And then I breathe to my right. And only a body length away was a large shark, not a basking shark. Talking a large shark with large teeth passing by in the opposite direction.
0: Wow.
2: Yeah.
0: How big are we talking?
2: Much bigger than me. Normal sized shark in New Zealand might be somewhere between 2 to 2.5 meters. A really large one might be 5 meters or bigger.
0: Wow. Hmm.
2: I didn't get my measuring tape out, that's for sure.
0: But next time.
2: Yeah. And I asked the team, they didn't see anything at all. So after a 20-minute pause, I was back in the water. We were restarting the swim. That was a particularly predatory shark. But that first week, we had a number of shark sightings, Marcos in particular. It's an area that's well known for its shark activity. And that made me change my relationship with swimming in the dark from that point.
0: Oh, my goodness. I would struggle to get back into the water, I think, if that happened to me. I mean, does that play on your mind?
2: Didn't stop playing on my mind for the next 90 days. But what are your options? It's a difficult thing, isn't it? Because it's either stop, which... there was so much that was committed at that stage, or you accept it, you work with the mitigations and whatever tools you have available to you and keep going and hope for the best. Knowing as well, I think it's worth saying, shark attacks are very unlikely, but call it an irrational, rational fear. Of course, it's playing on your mind.
0: Wow. That sent a chill down my spine. That is, especially on day one, you know, to set you in the right mindset in some ways or the wrong mindset, it gives you a bit of both, doesn't it?
2: Absolutely. Absolutely. And somebody told me afterwards, they said it was a very good sign that this shark had visited me. In the Māori culture, it's considered very spiritual. And I can tell you that my spirit left my body in that moment, and that's about as spiritual as it got. I remember as we went further down south, and this was where I was thinking that perhaps a wetsuit would have come in handy. as we went further south, the water got colder. As we came around a place called the East Cape, which is the easternmost part of the North Island, the water temperature started dropping and it didn't stop. And it got down to 14.5 degrees at its minimum. Now, that is certainly doable and bearable. What made it harder was that every single day I was getting in the water, I was already fatigued, I was already tired and sore. And so your baseline isn't 100% or even 90%. Your baseline at that stage is 60% or lower. And so your armor is already stripped away. You're just so much more sensitive to everything. And then we came through that cold. There were more and more jellyfish and dealing with, for those last 3 weeks, hundreds of jellyfish. I collected over 100 stings. It was brutal at times, and there were days when I thought I didn't know how I was going to be able to get through, but it was an amazing lesson in some senses that as long as you just keep plugging away, the coastline eventually disappears and then you can get to where you need to go. So it was very, very hard in moments for sure, but it was also amazing in some places. You know, there were those mornings where I'd have visitations from dolphins, and being able to swim with these pods of sometimes hundreds of dolphins, the experience of being able to hear them in the water minutes before they came into view, and then as they came closer, seeing them rushing around you and swimming with you. And so even just within a day, you'd have these kind of polar opposite experiences, both that amazing connection and the difficulty of it.
0: And I suppose a reminder for you of exactly why you were doing this and putting your body through this and your mind through this, because these are the species and the ecosystems that you're trying to protect.
2: So I was leveraging that same idea of using endurance swimming or endurance sport more broadly to create a platform to draw people into a meaningful cause. And for me, the ocean is something that is very meaningful for me. And I think that that will prove to be the case for the rest of my life as well, that this is something that I'll continue to throw a lot of energy behind. But for this swim, it was a lot, even before we hit the start line, to make this thing a reality. Again, it was in partnership with Live Ocean, and Live Ocean was a significant catalyst and contributor to the communications effort to bring people into the story and make sure that people could come along. And again, it had a strong purpose, which was to drive ocean protection and restoration into the national conversation in New Zealand, and specifically for a phased out end to bottom trawling in New Zealand.
0: Can you just explain to us what that is, bottom trawling?
2: Bottom trawling is a fishing method. It's a bulk harvesting method whereby a weighted net is dragged along the seafloor or has contact with the seafloor in some kind of way. This can take place in many different contexts, whether it's over seamounts, which is a major part of our campaign, these underwater mountains, or over mud, over sand, all kinds of different kind of underwater landscapes. And why we've really focused in on that, and particularly again for seamounts, is the science is very clear on these ecologically important and very sensitive areas. The destruction is in some cases irreversible, if not taking centuries to be able to recover. So there's, in our view, an imbalance between the economics and the ecological destruction. And these habitats are what also lead to fish being able to thrive in these environments. So we're destroying the habitats that allow these fish to survive and thrive. And long term, just doesn't seem like a very good play for our country.
0: So tell me about arriving in Wellington then. The entire point was to hand this petition to Parliament and show that there was collective support within your country for change to be made. Was that a really powerful moment for you, stepping out of the water finally?
2: It was a special day for sure. It was also a very emotional day finishing that after this 90 days of both levels of extremes, the hardest hard, and also some amazing moments as well. and knowing that we had achieved what we had set out to do, but also that it was coming to an end. It was a very special day. A lot of people came out on that day. We had a shorter swim. It was only 6 or so kilometers versus some of the larger days. Our biggest day was 35 kilometers, just to put that into context. And there were people out on the boardwalks following me as I was going down, following the team, and then coming into a place called Fire Depot Lagoon, which was the ending point, thousands of people in that final moment. And that was special because it really represented how we had been able to engage people as we went down the coast and how we had been able to engage New Zealanders, both in what we were doing, but the cause that we were representing more importantly. And it was this really special energy when we finished as well. Somebody said to me afterwards, it was this feeling of oneness, really strong sense of unity. After finishing at Fire Depot Lagoon, we walked up to the steps of Parliament, maybe a kilometer or so away from the finishing point. And we had a tail of hundreds of people with us as well. And symbolically, we didn't pass over the petition at that stage, but symbolically, we handed to the members of Parliament that were there on that day, and that marked the end of the swim. And then 3 weeks later, returned to formally present the petition.
0: So what next for you then, Jono? What's the big challenge up your sleeve? I mean, I would allow you to have a bit of recovery first, but you strike me as the kind of person that's already plotting something.
2: You know, I've been very intentional not to jump straight into anything that can be a bit of a trap. I spent 3 months away from home, away from family, so it's been great to be able to get some more family time coming back. The readjustment has been a little bit weird, I'm not going to lie, coming back into normal life. I do have some thoughts. I would love to be able to continue the same combination of passion and purpose. Passion of open water swimming and purpose of ocean conservation, and keep driving that into the future. I'm still relatively young. I'm 36. I think, you know, from an endurance perspective, there's still a good runway to go. And so I don't think you've seen the last of me. It's too early to say exactly what it is, but I'm sure there will be something else.
0: Adventurer, endurance swimmer, and passionate ocean life campaigner, Jono Ridler.
3: Producer Joel here with this week's quiz question. We're hearing from some truly adventurous athletes on this week's show, but just how far are people willing to take things? Well, I'm going to give you the choice of three, one of which is not a real sport. But which one? Is it A, extreme pogo, performing tricks with the use of a pogo stick? Is it B, extreme ironing, people taking ironing boards to remote locations and ironing clothes? Or is it C, extreme reading, where people fight to stay awake the longest whilst reading novels? So which one of these are real and which is the odd one out? I'll be back later with the answer.

0: I'm Katie Smith, and from the BBC World Service, this is Not by the Playbook. Still to come, being adventurous doesn't have to be a solo activity. We hear how the Soccer World Cup became a family adventure for one well-seasoned traveller. But first, back to 1988, when Australia's Kay Cottee became the first woman to sail solo, non-stop and unassisted around the world. Not by the playbook, Simon Watts hears her memories of nearly 200 days at sea.
1: It's June the 5th, 1988. Kay Cottee returns to Sydney after an 189-day solo trip around the world in her tiny yacht called Blackmore's First Lady.
2: So coming in to the harbour, I didn't realise that the whole country basically had been following what I was doing. And there were tens of thousands of people and boats, and it was just huge.
1: Kay Cottee was born into a yachting family. Her parents took her sailing for the first time when she was only 10 days old, and it had been her childhood dream to make a landmark voyage for women in her sport.
2: I wanted to be the first. I wanted Australia to get the first, more importantly, and I wanted to raise money for a children's charity.
1: Kay had started her trip on the 29th of November 1987. After leaving Sydney in her 11-metre boat, she sailed the world without touching land, without resupplying, and without any outside help. The arduous route took her eastwards, across the Pacific, round Cape Horn, up the Atlantic, then back to Australia via the Cape of Good Hope. Icebergs, strong winds and large waves were only a few of the challenges she had to face.
2: The longest sleep I got in the entire voyage was about 3 hours, and I only got that twice, and that was because I slept through the alarm. Near land and in shipping lanes, 20 minutes sleep at a time. Out in the middle of the ocean, I could get an hour, where I was pretty well convinced there weren't any ships around. So, yes, very broken sleep. Put me in good stead for when I had my son.
1: In order to cope, Kay developed a routine of sorts.
2: Weather permitting, I would have a saltwater bath, a wash, change my clothes. I tried to stay as dry as I could, even when I'd go on deck and get absolutely drenched. And I had over a ton of dried and tinned food on board. You go back 30 years, it's nothing like the dried food that you can get these days. Everything is unbelievable. You can get full-on meals. Well, in those days, it was very, very simple food.
1: But Kay did have one daily luxury, an afternoon drink.
2: It didn't matter whether the boat was upside down or whatever, at 5 o'clock, I would pour myself one drink and sit on deck, if it was possible, usually. And that was my wind-down time. But the first gin I poured, that was when I discovered I'd forgotten the tonic. I forgot a couple of major things. That was one of them, and the other one was tomato sauce.
1: Kay Cottee's route involved circling 5 dangerous capes in the Southern Ocean, a huge challenge for any sailor. And whenever a problem arose, she had to deal with it by herself.
2: I basically knew how to fix most things or build most things. The major damage that the boat suffered, I think, was just before rounding Cape Horn, one of the self-steering gears broke in a storm and the boat jibed, which meant the boom went flying across and the boom cracked. And I had to figure a way to fix that, because if I didn't have a spare boom, obviously, too big and bulky to carry. So I had to round Cape Horn basically under a small jury rig, and I tied the boom. I didn't have the main on. I tied the boom together to hold it until I got into the Atlantic, and heading up the Atlantic as the weather got warmer, I did a lot of repairs to the boom. I had some aluminium spinnaker pole and I cut that open and hammered it round to the shape of the bottom of the boom, and I made 2 sections to cover the crack, and then I glued and bolted and tapped threads. So everything was done by hand, obviously, drilling the holes, tapping the threads, and that repair lasted for the 17,500 miles I had to go.
1: But the worst moment of all came when she nearly collided with a ship.
2: One night it was raining and I think I saw the loom of lights in the clouds and realised it had to be a ship out there and tracked it and took bearings off it and realised it was on a collision course. So I had to try and alter course, which really I was surfing in huge waves and I had no sails up and I was towing a sea anchor and the boat was still doing over 20 knots. And the ship, I just stayed. Obviously, I turned on every single light I had. I fired off a white flare. And they must have seen that and just slightly altered course and passed a couple of hundred metres behind me, luckily. And then they disappeared into the trough behind me because the waves were so big. And while I was on deck looking at that and shuddering and thinking, oh, I nearly lost my life there and everything else. And then the boat was rolled over on its side and pushed along in one of these big waves and I was washed over the side. So I was attached by a couple of harness lines and the boat took off surfing again. I was towing behind the boat, spinning around and bashing into the bottom of the boat and wondering how I was going to get the energy to pull myself back on board, which would have been virtually impossible in those speeds. And then the boat was rolled over on her side again and pushed along in the break of the next wave. And she was rolled over on the opposite side this time. And as she was pushed along, she actually scooped me back up on board again when she straightened up. So that was the worst night of the entire voyage.
1: Despite the perilous journey, Kay was never tempted to give up. In fact, she even managed to have some small celebrations. After that rounding of Cape Horn, she treated herself to a special meal of crab, mayo, wine and freshly baked bread. She also had a small party to mark her 34th birthday.
2: For my birthday, I baked a huge chocolate cake with frosting and everything and long life cream, and I promptly ate the whole lot and didn't feel real flash for the rest of the day. I'm a bit of a chocoholic. When we packed the food, we packed enough food for about a year in case there was a problem and I had to continue on under jury rig, and it took a lot longer. And I packed what I thought was a year's supply of chocolate, and being a bit of a chocoholic, I'd eaten it all before halfway. So the chocolate cake was pretty welcome.
1: In all, Kay Cottee's voyage spanned more than 35,000 kilometres. When she finally arrived home after 6 months away, she didn't expect to return to Sydney as a celebrity.
2: I was standing on the foredeck looking around with a girlfriend, and there were literally tens and tens of thousands, I don't know how many people, and they were hanging off buildings and bridges and everything. And I turned around and said to my girlfriend, "What's going on in Darling Harbour today? What are all these people doing here?" And she looked at me with her mouth open and she said, "Well, they're here for you, you idiot." And I just burst into tears. I said, "Why? And how do I thank them?" And she just said, "Just wave and smile." And through my tears, that's what I did.
0: Kay Cottee, the first woman to sail solo, non-stop and unassisted around the world. She was named Australian of the Year for her achievement. She's now a successful boat builder, artist and author.
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0: Still Still to come on Not by the Playbook. Belgian Tom Dodolado soars through the air like an eagle, exploring places untouched by humans. He does it all by harnessing the power of the wind and his spirit of adventure. The record-breaking paraglider who's crossed some of the most challenging terrains on Earth joins us in a couple of minutes.
7: BBC News with Fiona MacDonald. Iran says it has again closed the Strait of Hormuz in response to Israel's continued strikes on southern Lebanon, which have killed at least 25 people, according to Lebanese state media. But a US military statement said the strait remained open and at least 55 vessels had passed through during the day. Health officials in Gaza say at least 10 Palestinians have been killed by different Israeli attacks. Al Jazeera News Network said one of its journalists, Ahmed Wishah, was killed in an airstrike targeting a house in a refugee camp in central Gaza. Ukraine's President Zelensky says he's returned Poland's highest honour, but remains open to what he called meaningful formats of engagement. His Polish counterpart, Karol Nawrocki, stripped Mr. Zelensky of the medal for naming a military unit in honour of the Ukrainian insurgent army, who Poland accuses of carrying out massacres during the Second World War. The UN Security Council has expressed alarm over what it called the imminent risk of mass atrocities in Sudan as the paramilitary rapid support forces continue to encircle the southern city of El Obeid. The Security Council called on the RSF to immediately halt its assault. The wife of Spain's socialist Prime Minister, Pedro Sanchez, has been ordered to stand trial for corruption. Begoña Gómez denies the charges. Counter-terrorism police in Scotland are investigating a series of suspected anti-Muslim attacks in the capital, Edinburgh, which left 5 men injured. Police say a 36-year-old Scottish man has been arrested. Firefighters in Greece are battling to contain a major wildfire on the island of Evia. At least 2 villages have been evacuated. And in the Men's Football World Cup, 4-time champions Germany are playing Ivory Coast in Toronto. Ivory Coast leads 1-0. BBC News.
0: From the BBC World Service, I'm Katie Smith, and this is Not by the Playbook. Still to come, the adventurer in the sky, how Tom Dodolado evades the authorities, paragliding to places no one has been to before. But first, being adventurous is often a solo task. But in the case of our next guest, well, it's a family affair. Luciano Wernicke is best known in his native Argentina as a prolific author and sports historian. It's a passion that's taken him and his family all over the world. And it won't surprise you to know that a large body of his work focused on the career of his fellow Argentine, Diego Maradona, a flawed genius of football, who failed a drugs test at the 1994 World Cup in the USA, but 8 years earlier in Mexico scored 2 goals against England en route to winning the title. The second goal was voted the goal of the century, but the first remains one of the most controversial in World Cup history.
8: In the second half, the game came to life, though not in the way England wanted. The ball knocked on by a defender, Maradona getting the touch, as it turned out, quite literally. The England players protested it was handball, but the goal stood. The slow motion shows that Maradona did indeed put the ball in with his hand.
9: I tell you my favourite moment in World Cup. 1 year ago, I went to a pub in Matlock Town in Derbyshire. The place is called Rabona. Rabona is when you touch a ball with the leg behind the other one. And the word was born here in Argentina because the first Rabona goal was made by Ricardo Infante from Estudiantes de La Plata. And I saw Rabona here in Derbyshire, center of England. What is this about? And when we went into, with my friends, into the pub, we found a wonderful painting on the wall with Diego Maradona, the shields, Argentina 2, England 1, Azteca Stadium, Mexico. Is this real? Nah, this is a show. This is not possible. We are in England. What? Why not the champions of the 1966? No, Diego Maradona, Ricardo Infante, the creator of the Rabona, and the Shields 2-1 Mexico. Wow. This is impossible. This is a dream. I am dreaming. This is not true. One of my friends is my brother, and I remember I watched, you know, the game in Mexico with him and my father, and was like to be in a time tunnel and come back to our childhood or teenager time. This is incredible. How is that could be happen here in England? And for us was very touchy, that game, of course, because of the Malvinas Falkland War, of course, 4 years earlier than the game in Mexico. But for me, English football lover, was like to watch Argentina against Argentina, because I was young, I was 16, and for me, the English are not enemies, you know. I love the country. I visited it 4 or 5 times, and every time I go, I feel at home, especially at the Rabona pub. But to found that was incredible, because it's, for me, it may be the most important game I ever seen. And I enjoyed very, very much that experience.
10: Argentina's World Cup captain, Diego Maradona, has failed a random drugs test in America. The test, carried out after Argentina's match on Saturday against Nigeria, indicated traces of the banned drug ephedrine.
9: In the USA, I have another book called Inside Diego. I made it with Fernando Signorini, who was the personal physical trainer, Diego's physical trainer. And we talked a lot of times about that very important moment in football history in Foxborough Stadium in Massachusetts, when Argentina won over Nigeria 2-1, and when Diego went out of the pitch with Sue Carpenter, a nurse. Incredible. That was incredible, because for the very first time, one player had to go to the test, the hearing test for drugs and everything, with a nurse. And the nurse came onto the pitch for the very, very first time in history. And at that moment, nobody know what was happening, but later was terrible for us.
11: If, or more likely when, FIFA announces suspension later today in Dallas, it will therefore have the look of a sadly inevitable conclusion to a blighted career. Diego Maradona, yet another flawed genius of sport. Rob Bonnet, BBC News, at the World Cup.
9: Of course, was the end, of Diego's career in the national team. And with Fernando, we talk a lot, and we put on the book our hypothesis, you know. The problem was Diego had a guy working for him who gave him pills with elements to be thin. But the hypothesis is one of the pills finished, and he went to a place and bought another pills without knowing nothing about English, and with ephedrine, you know. And that's why Diego was positive at the test. But I don't know. Sometimes I think that guy was paid by someone to Diego Maradona, the fake pills or pills with drugs, and everything went down. I don't know. I like to dream, you know. He was human. We thought that he was a god or something like that, but a god with a human side.
0: And that's the thing about Luciano and his lifelong love of soccer. It's taken him on adventures all around the world, meeting new friends along the way and sharing in moments of joy.
9: I used to play football as a kid, as every kid here in Argentina, but I remember at the secondary school, something changed in my mind. I started to watch matches on TV, but especially one TV show called Todos los Goles, All Goals. And I love that kind of show, showing you all the games, but not just the goals. Goals and the most important incidents in every game at the Argentine First Division. And I started to play football 11 on the grass, you know, the normal pitch to play football at 14 years old. And I found my position as defender, and I took a test to play for the school team. And that was wonderful because I get into the team and I started to have wonderful relationships with friends or people with my same taste, you know, my same interest. And today I have two of that guys. We are still friends, and we went to England last year all together. We were four, and all of us are football lovers, and now we are old, but we are still watching football. You know, I'm the coach of my oldest son's school team. We play every Sunday. And I remember one game, we lost the best player, sorry. And I put, you know, a very defensive team to try to get a draw against a very, very tough team. And at the end, 3 minutes to the end, one ball go to the number nine, and he play on my child, you know, and he shot and put the ball in the right angle of the goalkeeper, and was goal 1-0 and finish. And that moment was incredible for me. I get onto the pitch and embrace my kid like I don't know, like an other player or like a fan. Well, I am my kid fan, of course. And these three moments, because football is not just about the sport. It's about passion, about love. And with my son and the friends of my son, I know them from 4 years old or 3 years old, for all life, you know. And it's very different because I am part of that group, and it's very, I'm very proud. My son will not play professionally, but anyway, I am very proud of him because he put, you know, the soul in every match. I am fan of that team more than my team here in Argentina is Chacarita Juniors, his team of the second division. When you watch football on TV or at the stadium, the teams are coming to the pitch, playing the pitch, and come back to the dressing room. That's it. But on the other side, you have the possibility to talk to your son when you are going to the stadium or the football pitch or football club, and to talk to him, the strategy, what we can do, then the game, and then to celebrate all together with the protagonists. So it's very different, very different. You know, in 2018, I was member of the Costa Rica national team staff, and that experience was very similar than I told you with my kid, because I was part of a team. You have joy with all together, and you have sad moments all together. It's all the time, you know, it's like 24 hours game, not just 90 minutes. So I think this is the difference. Because in my case, with my kid or with Costa Rica, for example, I was protagonist. You know, I'm part of the team. When you are just a spectator, you do nothing. You are just sitting on your chair or your armchair and drinking beer or wine and watching just the game, and that's it. And when the game finish, you put the television off, and that's it.
0: Luciano Wernicke and his latest book, 501 World Cup.

Hey, hey, producer Joel here with the answer to this week's brain teaser. I wanted to know which of the following was not a real extreme sport. If you said A, extreme pogo, then you're wrong. That's a real sport where people perform tricks with the use of a pogo stick. And we have Dave Armstrong from Provo, Utah, to thank for being the sport's pioneer. Remarkably, B, extreme ironing, where people take ironing boards to remote locations and iron clothes, is a sport. It was invented in 1997 in Leicester, England, by Phil Shaw. Which means the correct answer is C, extreme reading. No such thing exists. Yet.

0: This is Not by the Playbook with me, Katie Smith from the BBC World Service. Finally, we are going to take to the skies with our next guest. Belgium Tom Dedorlodo soars through the air like an eagle, exploring places completely untouched by humans. He does it all by harnessing the power of the wind. And of course, his spirit of adventure. Tom is a record-breaking paraglider who's crossed some of the most challenging terrains on Earth.
1: It's been pretty interesting in the last few years. I've crossed Africa from north to south. I went to the Himalayas, I went to the Andes, to the Alps, to the Pyrenees, all around the world, basically searching for big mountains and big flights and, living out of my passion.
0: Do you sometimes wonder how on earth you've managed to get away with calling this a job for so long?
1: Yeah, you know, it's interesting. It's a question I'm asked all the time, like, how did you make a living out of your passion, you know? And it's really, I think the answer is in the question. It's passion, you know. I fell in love with paragliding when I was 14 years old. So it's a while ago. I'm 40 years old now. So, and I directly knew it was going to be my thing. You know, I directly knew, okay, this is it. This is going to be my sport and I'm going to give my best to do something out of it. So, I actually started taking aerial photographies. So before the drones, you know, even existed, I was flying with my paramotor above villages in Belgium, where I'm from, and I was taking photos of the houses. And on Saturday morning, I would go and knock at the door and try to sell these photos of people's house. They would open the door, I would put the photo in their hands, you know, and then look at the reaction. And if they seem to be interested, the price will go up. And if they didn't like it, I would just make a really good discount because I couldn't do anything with the photo anyway. But it was good. I was making a decent amount of money. And with that, I could pay for my first competition fees, my traveling, you know, my plane tickets and stuff like that. And it's how it all started.
0: So really, Tom, you're telling me that you're a salesman at heart. So what I need you to do now is sell me paragliding. Take me back to that first flight you did at 14 years old. What captured your imagination in that moment?
1: Many kids, you know, been dreaming about flying, you know, like being Peter Pan or Sengoku, Dragon Ball, you know, things like that. So I grew in that generation. And the first time I

0: And that feeling is really priceless, I guess.
1: I've done it once. I was lucky enough in Alpe d'Huez in France on a skiing trip. My partner bought me the experience on the very last day. And so we flew over, you know, an iconic mountain for skiing, for cycling. And it was beautiful. And the thing that really struck me was it's sort of quiet and loud at the same time. I don't know if you feel that.
0: Right.
1: You know, you've got the wind rushing around you, and yet there's a complete sense of peace too.
0: People think that it's very extreme, you know, and it can be, obviously, because if you're flying acrobatics, but you can also just enjoy the view. And it's pretty comfy, you know, you're sitting in that harness and just looking around. And most of the time, that's love at the first sight, you know.
1: Yeah.
0: People are just like, wow, this is it.
1: And you do really long flights. You talked about flying across Africa. What sort of days are you doing, you know, in the harness? How long are you up in the skies for?
0: My specialty, it's what we called vol biv. So it's the plan is really to try to cross a mountain range as fast as possible, hiking and flying. So what we do is I put everything in my backpack. So I have my paraglider, my harness, my rescue parachute, helmet. And then I also take a sleeping bag, a little tent, you know, everything I need to be totally autonomous out there in the mountains. And then, yeah, you hike up on the takeoff. You're trying to find a good place to fly off. And then you go. And on a good day, you're going to fly 50, 100, 150, 200, maybe 250 kilometers sometimes when it's very exceptional. You might stay in the air for like 10, 11 hours. So I bring food with me. I bring water. I bring everything I need to basically survive. And you get in that flow state of just not thinking about much, just trying to concentrate on your flying, on the strategy, on where to go next. And paragliding is very, I mean, it's not super easy to understand, but let me explain. It's what we do is we use the winds and the thermals. And a thermal is a bubble of air that goes up. And so what we're doing when we fly, we're trying to search for these bubbles, and we catch it and we turn into it, like inside it, and we go up with it. It's like a hot air balloon, but it's like, so we're just looking at where the sun is hitting the mountain, where it might be a good place. We look at the birds, and sometimes we see maybe an eagle thermaling and turning around and going up. So we join him in that dance kind of thing. And then we go on long transition, as we call it. So after you go really high, you just glide as far as possible and try to find the next thermal and keep on going like this. On a good day, you're going to take, I don't know, 20, 30, 40 different lift. So we don't use a motor. We just fly like this for hours on. That's paragliding. And then paramotoring, you have a motor in your back. And that's also something I do. And I did a trip from Brussels in Belgium all the way to Istanbul in Turkey.
1: Wow.
0: It took me 26 days across 10 different countries. And I would just fly and land at the gas station, refuel the tank, and then take off again and cross borders like this. It was a really cool adventure, really crazy. I landed in a minefield in Greece. I got arrested by the militaries a few times. Like, it was hectic.
1: I can imagine explaining that. It must be quite hard as well. Well, you know, sir, sorry, I've got my passport, but I just flew over.
0: Exactly. I mean, this is the thing. It's like paragliding, it's not a super known sport, and especially in developing countries and stuff. So, for example, when we were crossing Africa from north to south, we got arrested so many times. One time we entered Ethiopia, we saw the first mountains, you know, we were like, wow, this is beautiful. This is going to be flyable. Let's go. And so we take off, and a few minutes later, we found ourselves flying above a military base. Obviously, it was not on the maps, you know, it was like a secret base or something. And we see the militaries starting to run around and stuff, jump into jeeps and following us. So we're flying, and we're like, okay, we're going to fly a long distance. No worries. We're going to lose them. but no, the conditions were not so good. And the guys were following us with machine guns and stuff. And when we landed, they arrested us. And they would always say the same, like they will always repeat the same thing. We know you're a spy. Tell us who you work for. Where is the plane? And as we were flying with the first GoPro, you know, the tiny cameras, and we had a GPS and satellite phone and things like that. We really looked like spies, you know. So it took us a few days to get out of jail. So that happened many times. I got arrested when I flew Machu Picchu in Peru. I got arrested here and there. And people really think that we jumped off planes, you know. So they're like, where is the plane? This is your parachute. And you try to explain, no, this is a paraglider. We don't jump out of planes, you know, we're not spies. But yeah, this is, I would say, you know, part of the dangers

0: of being an adventurer is not so much about the wind and the mountains and this and that. It's mostly sometimes about this, you know, border crossing, authorities, police. I mean, we always try to play within the rules, and we try to get the authorization and stuff. I mean, only the other day I was here visiting the tower at the airport here in the Azores to talk to the authorities to see, okay, where can I go? What can I do? What should I avoid, you know, doing, flying here around here to avoid disturbing, you know, the, but also some of the rules don't really make sense. And so you're always trying to play. I used to say I prefer to ask for forgiveness than ask for authorizations, but now I kind of changed my mind about that because I've been arrested too many times. So I'm really trying to play by the book now and do it according to the rules. I mean, there are still places in the world. Like I was in Namibia a few weeks ago and we got the authorization to fly long distances. And for almost 200 kilometers you fly, you see no one. That's really cool. That's the beauty of paragliding, is that you get to go to places where no one really goes, because what we're searching for is it's a special type of mountain or a special type of dune or special conditions. And so you really get off the beaten track, which is really, really cool, I think.
1: And you've described these beautiful moments and places. It sounds so romantic. But the other thing that I think is great, Tom, about what you do is you sometimes highlight the intricacies and the practicalities that are needed for flying. For example, you did a great video the other day about how one goes to the toilet when you're on a flight for that many hours alone.
0: I'm really proud of that video. It got millions of views. I don't know. Like, it's best performing videos ever. I would like to be famous for, you know, having flown on K2 or crossing Africa from north to south, but this is that video that really resonates with people. So
1: yeah, my main takeaway was watch which direction the wind is going when you choose your method.
0: Yeah, I mean, that's an important one. Yeah, of course. You know, my favorite technique is really to land on the mountaintop. So usually when I fly long distances and if I really need to go, I'll just land, you know, anywhere and do what I have to do and then fly off again. And that's really, I think, one of the best way. But for me, it's really kind of an excuse to go and discover the world. You know, there is nothing better than landing in the middle of a village in Kenya, for example. You come from the sky, you know, this is the best icebreaker ever. People want to know where you come from. They want to invite you in their home and stuff. It's not the same as arriving as a tourist with a camera. It's really having this tool to meet people, to discover new cultures, and to really travel deep into countries.
1: Do you have a favorite moment, a few favorite moments, a favorite place, something where you just thought, wow, this is it?
0: This is a great question and a question, but there is a long list of favorite moments.
1: I can
0: and I
1: imagine.
0: Could go on for hours, but countries like Pakistan, for example, I've been 6 times in Pakistan. I've spent a month there trying to fly big mountains, trying to break the altitude world record. And then one day in the perfect conditions, after training for so long, preparing for so long, you get to fly K2. You're there 7,500 meters. And then after that, you fly Broad Peak, which is 8,000 meters. And then you fly Gasherbrum, another one. And in one day, you've flown 4 8,000 meter peaks. The view you get at 7,500 meters above the Karakoram, it's next level.
1: Well, Tom, thank you so much for guiding us so descriptively through your world as an adventurer and as a paraglider. I loved every single moment. And we really wish you the best of luck on your next adventure.
0: Thank you very much. It was great talking to you. And yeah, I hope we'll catch up soon.
1: Tom Dodolodo, a man with a unique view of the world from high above us all. So with thanks to Tom then, Jono, Kate and Luciano, we hope we've added a bit of adrenaline to your day. And make sure you meet us again next week for more inspiring stories from the world of sport. In the meantime, from me, Katie Smith, producer Joel Hammer and editor Matt Davies, we wish you luck with whatever adventures you get up to this week.
2: TRE.

0: Hey, my good people, it's DJ Do The Afro Boss here. And in this week where Cabo Verde has grabbed the world's attention by holding its own valiantly in the football's World Cup, on This Is Africa, after the news, we meet Diek, a young musician from Cabo Verde whose mission is to take his country's impressive musical tradition into the future.
1: BBC News with Fiona MacDonald. Iran says it has again closed the Strait of Hormuz in response to Israel's continued strikes on southern Lebanon, which have killed at least 25 people, according to Lebanese state media. But a US military statement said the strait remained open and at least 55 vessels had passed through during the day. Health officials in Gaza say at least 10 Palestinians have been killed by different Israeli attacks. Al Jazeera News Network said one of its journalists was killed in an airstrike targeting a house in a refugee camp in central Gaza. Ukraine's President Zelensky says he's returned Poland's highest honour, but remains open to what he called meaningful formats of engagement. His Polish counterpart, Karol Nawrocki, stripped Mr. Zelensky of the medal for naming a military unit in honour of the Ukrainian insurgent army, who Poland accuses of carrying out massacres during the Second World War. The UN Security Council has expressed alarm over what it called the imminent risk of mass atrocities in Sudan, as the paramilitary rapid support forces continue to encircle the southern city of El Obeid. The Security Council called on the RSF to immediately halt its assault. King Charles is to become Britain's first monarch to publish his personal tax bill. Buckingham Palace said that this forms part of a drive for greater transparency. Counter-terrorism police in Scotland are investigating a series of suspected anti-Muslim attacks in the capital, Edinburgh, which left 5 men injured. Police say a 36-year-old Scottish man has been arrested. Firefighters in Greece are battling to contain a major wildfire on the island of Evia. At least 2 villages have been evacuated. And in the Men's Football World Cup, 4-time champions Germany have defeated Ivory Coast 2-1 in Toronto. Earlier, the Netherlands beat Sweden 5-1.
2: TIA. TIA. This is Africa.
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0: Hello and welcome. DJ Edu here with the latest edition of This Is Africa, the show that celebrates African musical talent with a focus on the new generation who are taking the continent's music to the world. This week's guest is typical of many of the young artists we talk to. He's very consciously doing a balancing act, excited by Afrobeats and all kinds of global urban sounds, but also knowing that what is unique about him is his own cultural heritage. I'm talking about Diek, a musician, producer and videographer from Cabo Verde, or Cape Verde as some still call it, the tiny Atlantic nation consisting of an archipelago of islands which punches above its weight when it comes to music. It's also doing pretty well in football this year, qualifying for the very first time for the World Cup and holding European champion Spain to a draw. Go, you Blue Sharks!
7: We don't arrive.
0: Diek speaks Criollo, so his words have been voiced over in English.
8: Hola, hola, familia. De qui fala Diek, artista de Cabo Verde, músico.
9: Hello, hello, family. This is Diek, an artist from Cape Verde, a musician, videographer, and music producer. We are in Praia talking to This Is Africa from the BBC.

0: durante a minha vida.
1: I chose the name Dieg because I never had a nickname. We say Dieg, not Diego. So I felt I had to represent my roots and the way my people speak.
2: Cabo Verde, and in fact Dieg's hometown Mindelo on the island of São Vicente, gave the world a huge gift in the shape of Cesária Évora. Cesária Évora was the queen of Mona, Cabo Verde's equivalent of the blues. Mournful songs not a million miles away from Portuguese fado. She also had more upbeat coladeira songs. The coladeira genre is said to be related to Brazilian samba. Cabo Verde has other unique musical genres too, including fast-paced funana and the polyrhythmic beat called batuku. Dieg calls his own blend of Cabo Verde traditional rhythms and contemporary sounds Fora Caixa.
0: Para mim, Fora Caixa, mais do que sua forma de fazer música.
1: To me, Fora Caixa is about more than music. It's about the way you see the world, being creative and working with what you have. Fora Caixa is the new sound of Cape Verde. Fora Caixa means out of the box. It's important for me to always try to bring something new while staying connected to our roots and our music. I also take inspiration from other genres like kizomba, pop music and instrumental music. Because I'm a music producer and I create my own music, I include traditional elements like batuku according to the style of each song, and I always try to strengthen that connection and find ways to modernize it, so it appeals to young people.
0: Acho que às vezes é difícil ter uma música para mostrar o que é Fora Caixa.
1: It's difficult to choose one song that represents Fora Caixa, because Fora Caixa it's all about not conforming and not following trends. But if I had to choose, I would mention Aldina, Bajatina and Ancacre. They all contain elements of Cape Verde.

0: Inclusive na minha música, minha primeira single que
1: é... My first single, Nunca Crê, which came out in 2018. At the end of that song, there's a typical Morna piano section, but reinterpreted in new way.

0: influência do mundo inteiro.
1: With globalization, young people are naturally influenced by other sounds, like Afrobeats and Amapiano. But I think we have a very strong musical tradition in the work our elders did. I feel that this is our identity in the world. Everywhere I went, and I have the opportunity to travel around the world with Elida and the Cesária Évora Orchestra, I saw the Cape Verde has something very special to show. We have Cesária, we have Bulimundo, we have Il do Lobo, all with strong musical identities that are a very important part of our history. I feel that Cape Verde has a mission in this world, and I feel privileged to be a part of it and to continue our story. It's a responsibility to protect our name, our place, and everything that Cape Verde represents. It's a small country where music is everywhere. I think we should pay more attention to that and create stronger structure to support artists. Here in Cape Verde, there are still very few agents, managers, and event organizers who can help artists with that.

0: Foi um momento.
1: Of course, Cesária Évora was very important in putting Cape Verde on the map. She did so much for Cape Verde, so the new generation have a great responsibility. Within the country, it's very different. Cesária had to leave Cape Verde to find success. She became famous abroad and then came back. And that mentality still exists.
0: Já não tem porta aberta, já não tem...
1: The door is already open. The world already has an idea of what the Cape Verde is. Now we need to continue Cesária's work, not by repeating exactly what she did, but by creating something new that carries her legacy forward. I am very grateful because I had a chance to meet Cesária when I was little. And I believe she would be happy to see what we, the younger generation, are trying to do.
2: This is Africa from the BBC. I am DJ Edu and you're listening to Dieg, a musician, producer and video maker from Cabo Verde. Dieg has been steeped in music from an early age and he's married to another Cabo Verdean musician, Fatu Jakiti.

0: Aldina, para mim, ele foi uma música que me escreveu.
1: Aldina, which I wrote, it's about a relationship. Aldina and José are an elderly couple with a beautiful connection. And that's what I want for my relationship with Fatu. We are very connected, but I think that not many young couples values that. The song reminds us that we need to work and build a strong and lasting relationship. The song is also a blend of Coladeira and Cape Verdean music of the 2000s. It's very popular.

0: Vim também de uma família de música.
1: I came from a family of musicals. My brother is a musician, my father is very musical, my aunt is a singer and my grandfather is a composer. I've built a family of musicians too. I have two children with Fatou Jakite. And for us, it's very important to preserve this heritage, nurture and help it evolve. At home we are united and we learn a great deal from one another. I'm very grateful to God for that. At the moment, I'm a part of Fatou Jakite band as a musician. But because I also have my own project, we don't always get the chance to be on stage together. I am always involved during the production process. I compose with Fatou and she composed with me. I produced Fatou's last single, Bajatina. With Fatou's music, we also bring in influences from Guinea-Bissau, particularly the rhythm tina, which is a traditional percussion rhythm from Guinea.

0: Desde sempre. 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
1: I started making music when I was 9, when I joined a band. Even when we didn't have lessons, I would go and practice the guitar. Then I became a bass player. Later, I received a Cesare Evra scholarship to study keyboard. At 16, I met Hernani Almeida, who became like a mentor to me and introduced me to the professional side of music. I work with Michel Motron, Elida and Georgie. Now I feel that I have a clear idea of what I want. I have my solo career, but I also want to be a teacher, and I do it with a great deal of love and dedication.

0: Meu último trabalho.
1: 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Is my last work. This song is interesting because I draw something of my inspiration from Brazilian funk. The original idea was to create something for the market. But Scrabby actually does the opposite. It encourages you to listen to your inner voice, take your time to process things and trust your instincts. So, it's a message I want to send to every young person. Only do what truly makes sense to you and you will achieve your dreams. It takes time, but it's worth it.

0: A nível internacional, me tenho que falar de uma pessoa que é Stromae.
1: On the international level, I have to mention Stromae. He's an artist who showed me it was possible to approach Cape Verdean music in a different way.
0: Valoriza também a música tão importante para além de ser a mensagem.
1: Valoriza is also a very important song, which reminds us to appreciate all the blessing in our lives. I talk about our culture, our family, and all the things we often take for granted. We spend so much time chasing money and material things, when in reality we already have everything we truly need around us. I believe this is a song that will live for a long time.

0: One thing I really want to do is to release my first album. I've been in this industry for a while, but because I produce my own work and I have children and a family, it's tricky to balance everything.
1: BBC, para escutadores da BBC, então já que...
0: To the BBC listeners, I would say, come and discover Cape Verdean music. Not just the mainstream, but also what's happening in the underground scene. Be open to our musicality. We are a small country, but we believe that we have something big to share with the world.
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2: 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He is Fuso DG from Ghana and this one is titled

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1: Of course.
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0: And that's almost my time. You know I had to give you this week's classic by Cesaria Evora from Cabo Verde, titled Saudade. Best of luck to the Blue Sharks and all the African teams competing in the World Cup. 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
1: Fiona MacDonald. Iran says it's again closed the Strait of Hormuz in response to Israel's continued strikes on southern Lebanon, which have killed at least 25 people, according to Lebanese state media. The Iranian military described the attacks as a violation of Tehran's peace deal with Washington. But a US military statement said the strait remained open and at least 55 vessels had passed through during the day. From Washington, Thomas Morgan reports.
2: Tehran officials have always said they would like to implement fees for navigational services in the future. But now on social media, Donald Trump has weighed in, announcing that there would only ever be tolls if the US were the ones to impose them. So as Vice President J.D. Vance flies to Switzerland to take part in these discussions, the number one priority of the talks may have diverted from how to decrease Iran's nuclear stockpile back to the future of Hormuz.
1: Health officials in Gaza say at least 10 Palestinians have been killed by Israeli strikes and gunfire in separate attacks. In one incident, the Al Jazeera news network said one of its journalists was killed in an airstrike targeting a house in a refugee camp. The IDF claimed he was a member of Hamas. Al Jazeera has previously denied the allegations. The UN Security Council has expressed alarm over what it called the imminent risk of mass atrocities in Sudan as the paramilitary rapid support forces continue to encircle the southern city of El Obeid. In a statement, the council called for the RSF to immediately halt its assault amid reports of a possible impending ground offensive on the city. Ukraine's President Zelensky says he's returned Poland's highest honour but remains open to what he called meaningful formats of engagement. His Polish counterpart, Karol Nawrocki, said he was stripping Mr. Zelensky of the medal for naming a military unit in honour of the Ukrainian insurgent army. Many in Ukraine regard the UPA as heroes who fought for independence, but Poland accuses it of carrying out massacres against Poles during the Second World War. A court in Madrid has ordered the wife of Spain's socialist Prime Minister, Pedro Sánchez, to stand trial for corruption and has barred her from leaving the country. Begoña Gómez is accused of using her position to secure work contracts. Here's Jonathan Fruin.
3: The judge in the case has ordered Begoña Gómez to check in with the authorities twice a month until a verdict is reached, though no trial date has yet been set. Ms. Gómez denies the charges, which include embezzlement and influence peddling. The case originated from a complaint filed by an anti-corruption group with far-right ties. The Socialist Party wrote on social media that the Prime Minister's wife was innocent and claimed she had been subjected to judicial and political persecution for 2 years. Pedro Sánchez has dismissed the allegations as an attempt to undermine his government.
1: BBC News. King Charles is to become Britain's first monarch to publish his personal tax bill. Buckingham Palace said the details will be released as part of the annual royal financial accounts. Helena Wilkinson reports.
4: King Charles is said to have personally decided to release his tax bill this week. This one will be for the year ending April 2025, but there's a commitment to keep publishing them annually. The information will cover earnings from the King's private estates, such as Sandringham. Monarchs aren't obliged to pay income tax, capital gains tax, or inheritance tax on what they receive from their predecessor. But the King voluntarily pays income tax on his private income and capital gains on the sale of private assets.
1: The authorities in Colombia have tightened security and implemented a ban on alcohol sales ahead of Sunday's second round presidential vote. President Gustavo Petro is backing his left-wing ally Iván Cepeda, who supports continued engagement with armed groups to achieve peace. He faces the right-wing lawyer Abelardo de la Espriella, who wants a harder line on security and improved ties with Washington. 5 men have been injured in the Scottish city of Edinburgh in a series of suspected anti-Muslim attacks. Police say a 36-year-old Scottish man has been charged. The first of the alleged attacks took place on Friday close to a mosque. Officers said they received multiple emergency calls from people in several locations. At the Football World Cup, a goal with just 2 minutes of stoppage time to spare enabled four-time champions Germany to inch past Ivory Coast by 2-1. Ivory Coast drew first blood, scoring in the 30th minute. Substitute Denis Ndav has scored both of the German goals. Earlier, the Netherlands thrashed Sweden 5-1. BBC News.
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8: March, among others, says that they want these people to go by the end of the month.
9: They must go back to their countries. And the thing that makes it like this for them to keep playing the victim card is because everyone wants to treat them like victims. The minute they come in here, they come with babies on their backs. And then everyone forgets that South Africans has its own babies that it needs to take care of.
8: These current protests have mostly been peaceful. But as we'll hear in our conversations, that's not always the case. I was joined firstly by two foreign nationals working in South Africa. Princess from Ghana is in Durban and Ali from Malawi is in Johannesburg. He first came to the country as a student in 2008.
10: As soon as I finished studying, that is when I decided to stay in South Africa. I come from a very poor country, South Africa being one of a better country in Africa. So I saw a possibility to say I could stay. And at that particular time, it was just when democracy came through and it was a striving country that we were all looking at one thing, which is growing the African continent.
11: How easy or difficult is it to make sure that you have the legal papers that you need in South Africa to work legally?
10: To process any kind of a documentation for you to say legally, it is a nightmare. So it has been a very tough road for me. I've been in the country for 18 years. It's been a mission.
11: Did you get the papers that you needed?
10: At first, yes, I got my study visa because at that particular time I applied while I was still at home. But when I got here, after the expiration of my study visa, I got the first work permit. Now to get to renew and all those kind of stuff, that is where it all became a problem. The other means that we saw was, okay, not a problem. I'm working. I've now got a girlfriend. All right, now there's a kid. All right, now what do I do? I cannot leave a woman with a child. You know, those are the kind of strives and things that we see. The money that I'm earning is better. Let me send this money home. Years are passing. At the end of the day, we get to be part of the community. At the end of the day, you start now taking this area and this place as your home. The whole thing to say, look, why are you applying? Look, I've been here in the country. Here's my passport. This is when I entered the country. I don't have a criminal record. Here is me. Allow me to work. Here's a company that has employed me. But they also need this kind of documentation, and it becomes a problem.
12: South Africa has been okay over the years until the xenophobic attack started, which they're saying that whether you're documented or you're undocumented, you need to leave South Africa immediately. We are on the streets, we're sleeping outside the Home Affairs, because people are not safe. They match and match when they come, they go to our flats where we reside, they chase you out of the flat. Some have been beaten up at workplaces. Also, they've taken all of us out of our workplaces, and they're saying even if the business is yours, you'll have to go out for a South African to take over. So almost all of us, we're not working, including me, as I'm also a victim because of match, and things are really hectic. We can't pay our bills, we can't do anything because we're not working. So apparently we're all on the streets, including pregnant women and small kids sleeping outside on the streets.
11: Given that you've lost your job at the moment, what are your thoughts about where you will be in the long term?
12: Exactly. That is the point here, because I can't say I'm going back to Ghana because I didn't grow up in Ghana and I do not know. I'm just frustrated as now to what to do. Even if I get to Ghana, I do not have anything to start with. And my whole life since has been here in South Africa. For now, we're still on the streets. We're just pleading if they could give us a shelter, a place to stay and some food. Most of the time we sleep hungry. Most of the time we just drink water. So sometimes when the food is not enough, you just sleep like that.
11: Ali, you've heard what Princess has had to say. Ali, where is home for you?
10: Home is Malawi, and I'll never refuse Malawi being my home. As I speak to you right now, Malawi is a very peaceful country. It is a country that is very small. The only issue has been the economical situation. There is no employment. That has been the whole issue that has been out there. But at the particular moment, because of peace and love that my country has, I want to go home as in yesterday.
11: To be clear, when you say you want to go to your home, to Malawi, would that mean taking your family, which has been with you in South Africa, with you?
10: Unfortunately, that's the most, you know, crazy situation, or I should say that's the most thing that is really killing me to say. I have been in South Africa for 18 years, and I am married to a South African. I stay with a South African woman who, at the end of the day, have given me 3 kids. And we have 3 kids together. Her family has been my family. We have been assisting people at home, and they know that I am their source of income this side. Now, at this particular moment, to tell her that I'm going with her to a place where I've been sending the little amount that I was getting, it doesn't make sense. That means I'm taking her to poverty. I've told her how much poverty is back at home, and that's why I came here to seek greener pastures. So it's a matter of maybe let me go back home, try create whatever that we can create, and we'll take it from there. But for now, for safety reasons, she also has agreed. I have agreed and told myself, accepted myself. I have accepted, which was a very difficult thing for me to do, was to accept. So I first had to accept to say I'm leaving. And I asked her to understand, to say, look, I will be absent for a certain period. I don't know how long, but once I get something, I will send you financial assistance. We'll take it from there. One day, maybe she shall come to Malawi. I'm not taking very well. I'm very emotional right now. Yeah, but I think it's God's timing, and I leave everything in God's hands. And I know my government is going to try, my people are going to try to make sure that we all go home.
11: You've spoken with emotion about your family, and I know you have kids as well. What is it like speaking about this issue with them?
10: It's not easy, James. It's not easy at all, because imagine I've got 3 kids. I've got a 13-year-old, I've got a 9-year-old, and I've got a 9-month-old. How is it going to be to stay away from your 9-month-old child for the longest time, even if it means forever? I can be working, I can be a millionaire in another country. That's not love. Father's love.
8: Ali and Princess sharing their experiences. March and March organisers deny that their actions are xenophobic or that their protests are violent. However, as the BBC has been reporting, claims of violence against migrants have been widespread. We're going to discuss some of the arguments against undocumented migration in our next conversation. We brought together author and entrepreneur Sikwelo in Ekurhuleni and business owner Olivia in Pretoria. I began by asking them how they'd been affected by migration themselves. You'll hear firstly from Sikwelo.
13: My mother and father ran a tuck shop. Both my brother and my sister, through that tuck shop, were able to further their studies into tertiary. And when it came to my turn, there had been 3 Somalian or Ethiopian tuck shop that had surrounded that of my parents, and we could not go on any longer. And at that age, my parents had to think about new ways of making a living, and that obviously affected their ability to take us to school any further. So I do have a personal story around it, though I must say my decision to participate in this conversation now is mainly because I feel it sounds as if the people on the street are people who are less educated, with not so influential voice. The voices, in my view, that should help shape that emotion are not participating, because their bottom line is not immediately affected. But I do believe everyone's affected. Very many have not realized yet.
14: For me, it's also a very similar story. I grew up in a middle-class household and still have sort of a middle-class life. But the big thing that I've noticed is that the country's changed a lot. There's been quite a bad spiral of deterioration of our infrastructure. And you can tell that, let's say, people that you deal with or that work for you or with you that are on a lower income scale are really struggling. And the gap between rich and poor is becoming bigger and bigger. And how that, let's say, affects me personally is crime is quite bad. It's not so bad in Pretoria where I live, but in general, we live in quite a dangerous country. But I see poor people suffering a lot more. The dream that we had in 1994 of the Mandela Rainbow Nation is really being shattered in ways that I think most of us didn't think would be possible. The same as Sicelo, I've just gotten to a point to say, let me get involved, let my voice be heard, because those who need the subject discussed don't have a voice.
8: Olivia, do you know many migrants?
14: I do, in fact, know quite a few migrants, yes. In white communities, it's quite common for people to employ migrants working in their gardens and as domestic workers. I made the decision not to do that a few years back because they tend to charge less, but I just made the decision that it's not the right thing. But in the suburb where I live, which is quite a established old suburb, most of the domestic and garden staff are all migrants, of which most of them are illegal.
13: So what they essentially will do is, instead of, you know, hiring South Africans who have rights, who would require a number of things, a written contract, a minimum basic wage that can afford one a living condition, they would much rather not do that, and they would be happy to go get someone directly from Zimbabwe who arrives there yesterday, who cannot say a word of English except yes, boss, and tell them to do 10 times more than a South Africa would do, because they would understand what their rights are, and pay them but a pittance, which pittance will never see the coffers of this country because it's given cash, so it cannot be taxed, it cannot be traced. That money is then funneled back into their own countries. So that's a problem. You have a 60% youth unemployment in South Africa. The kind of jobs that are being held by very illegal immigrants are the kinds of jobs that should be performed by students, new graduates, people who are still finishing their honors, their masters, but they need something to pay for rent and this, and they should take a job to deliver food. That benefit does not trickle down to the South African natives because they are taken by persons who in the first place should not be here.
14: Most of these migrants are black. The majority are from Zimbabwe, then Nigeria. To, let's say, you and me, we would look at a person and think, oh, it's just another black South African, when in fact it's a migrant. The frustration and the anger is justified for the reason that these people, when they come here illegally, they get free healthcare, free education. They use fraudulent paperwork to access our SASSA, which is similar to your DOL. And then both government and elites protect them. And the frustration of our locals had gotten to this point. That, however, does, of course, not justify any form of violence.
13: I condemn violence with the strongest contempt. We do not support it. We do not condone it. We know it will take place because all you need to do is to allow a problem to fester for many years.
14: They are definitely migrants. And yes, there are refugees who are vulnerable. What I find ironic with what's spread in the media is a lot of drama surrounding, for, I'm going to use as an example, your Ghanaians and Malawians, who are probably of the most peace-loving African countries. But the true, let's say, groups that have criminal intent are not being spoken about. What I think is most frustrating for black South Africans is that they are accused of committing all crime, and there seems to be what somebody says is suicidal empathy, pretending that all the migrants in this country are innocent. Many are very far from, but we have a problem, and the government seems to either be complicit or is just paying lip service.
13: And when we say illegal immigrants, we are talking about those who don't have papers to be in South Africa. We are talking about those whose papers long expired. We are talking about those who hold papers to be in South Africa, but same papers were obtained rather fraudulently because we have that corruption problem being quite huge. We are talking about those whose papers suggest one thing, whereas they are here for another. I mean, what 65-year-old Pakistani man comes to South Africa with a study visa and opens a string of shops? So we are saying illegal immigration should not take place any further. The very problems that they ran away from their countries, they are causing for the native in South Africa.
14: It's not that we just hate all the people, but for us to fix this country of ours, we have to secure our borders. Having people here illegally, either they are criminal or they are suffering in the process, or they're just getting a whole bunch of stuff for free and not contributing. I know it's very simplified, but it's basically one of those three things.
8: Olivia and Siquelo. The South African government has condemned any attacks on foreigners and says it's taking steps such as increasing penalties for employers who hire undocumented workers. I'm James Reynolds. You're listening to BBC Conversations from the BBC World Service. We mentioned earlier the deadline of the 30th of June for irregular migrants to leave South Africa. It's worth saying that that is not an official government deadline. It's not clear then what will happen after that date. But Nigeria, Ghana, Malawi and Mozambique have all already begun efforts to bring hundreds of their own nationals home. We'll hear from three of them now. I spoke to Grace and Rudolph, who've both returned to Ghana. And firstly, Mike from Nigeria.
15: Everything changed, you know, so drastically. And it just didn't feel safe for me anymore. You know, the place I called home just suddenly. The last Saturday I spent in South Africa, there's this football pitch we'll play every Saturday. I would play there. We have played there for years. And this last Saturday, I was coming into the field of play. I noticed that the whole cars were parked outside the premises. Then that felt awkward. Then I asked my friend, what's going on? Like, we're being asked to park outside. Then while we were playing, we were told to stop playing and asked to submit a proposal if we were to continue playing here again. And that hasn't happened before. And one of the men started saying this has nothing to do with the xenophobic attack that he's been to Nigeria. You know, he felt the need to explain himself even when he's not accused of anything. So it's like, man, I was like, oh boy, this is really, really, like, this is real. You know, I could sense the change in the air. So that made me join the repatriation process and like, man, it's best I just return back to Nigeria.
16: This xenophobic incident, you know, it started a long time ago. These people, they don't like us. This is the year that we can feel that they are very aggressive and they are very desperate to chase us. Yeah, so that's how it is. Because initially it wasn't like this. For my personal experience, was in personal attack and also kidnap.
11: And was that because you were a migrant?
16: Yeah, you know, what makes them to differentiate a migrant and a citizen is our speech. The moment you start to speak English, then they notify that you are not from here, then they started to maltreat you.
11: Tell us when this kidnapping took place.
16: It was about a year ago. I went from Witbank to Joburg, Johannesburg. I met a lady along the road. So he was hiking or looking for a transport to his destination. So I decided, oh, let me just help. So I just stopped. By the time I know, a taxi driver also sat in the car and then he said that I'm arrested because I'm not supposed to help people. I said, okay, no problem. So they took me to their office. They demanded money, like 2,500 rand. So I said, I don't have. And they said, oh, if you don't have, then you have to call your family and friends to send the money. So I tried to call and no one was willing to help me. So they took me in their car to drive about 2 hours and they were slapping, beating me. I managed to call one of my friends and then he helped me with 500 and the other one helped me with another 500, make it 1,000. Then they said, no, it's not end up. So they took my phone. They give my key to me and then By the time I got up, my face was swollen. It beat me. It really beat me.
11: Rudolph, we do appreciate you speaking to us about what happened to you. And we'd like to bring in our third guest, Grace. And Grace, you spent some time in South Africa. What were those years like?
12: Actually, when I went to South Africa in 2008, I first went to the Home Affairs. They gave me a refugee papers, which lasted for 6 months. So I went to renew it. So by getting there, they told me that the story that I gave them, the reason I left my country, they don't buy that story. So that is a family issue. I should go and resolve it with my family. At that time, I couldn't go home. I don't have the means to go. So I tried to get a street working permit, which lasted for 3 years. After that, I got married to a South African guy. They helped me to get a permit from the Home Affairs. 2023, I got arrested. I was on the taxi going to buy some foodstuff. So there was a roadblock. They got me out of the car. They asked for passports, which I didn't have. So they took me in their car. So the immigration officer, I beg of him that, no, I have a child. I just took my child to the school and I'm going to buy some foodstuff for him. So please, they should just bear with me. I'll provide the temporary permit that they gave me from Home Affairs. He said to me, you people want to take our law for granted. So I'm taking you to the station. I'll teach you a lesson that you'll never forget. I thought it's like a joke. They took me there. I was remained for 2 to 3 months. Now they jailed me. They put me in prison. I was in their custody for 8 months, 2 weeks before they released me. And they took my baby. They took my child. The social workers took my child. So after they released me, that is where they bring back my child. So that is what happened to me in South Africa.
11: Grace, when you left the country to return to Ghana with your six-year-old, what was on your mind as you took off?
12: Oh, actually, I said bye-bye. Bye-bye to stress. Bye-bye to age. A whole lot happened in South Africa. Yeah, I'm not saying entire South Africa is not good, but some of the people that they treated as bad.
11: Mike, you obviously had to leave your six-year-old son behind in South Africa. As your flight took off from South Africa towards Nigeria, what were you thinking?
15: You know, I have a lot of things going on in my head. You know, I love him so much. I was there when he was born, and I nurtured him until he became six, despite that I and his mom were not living together, but it was very, very much involved in his life. So that bond is always there.
8: Mike, Grace and Rudolph, now back in their home countries. Our thanks to them and to all of our guests this week for sharing their thoughts and experiences. I'm James Reynolds. 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
23: 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I love this country.
24: Russia feels very hopeful.
22: We hear from those chasing the Russian dream and find out if life is really what they expected. 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
0: BBC News with Fiona MacDonald. Iran says it has again closed the Strait of Hormuz in response to Israel's continued strikes on southern Lebanon, which have killed at least 25 people, according to Lebanese state media. But a US military statement said the strait remained open and at least 55 vessels had passed through during the day. Health officials in Gaza say at least 10 Palestinians have been killed by different Israeli attacks. Al Jazeera News Network said one of its journalists was killed in an airstrike targeting a house in a refugee camp in central Gaza. The UN Security Council has expressed alarm over what it called the imminent risk of mass atrocities in Sudan as the paramilitary rapid support forces continue to encircle the southern city of El Obeid. The Security Council called on the RSF to immediately halt its assault. Ukraine's President Zelensky says he's returned Poland's highest honour, but remains open to what he called meaningful formats of engagement. His Polish counterpart, Karol Nawrocki, stripped Mr. Zelensky of the medal for naming a military unit in honour of the Ukrainian insurgent army, who Poland accuses of carrying out massacres during the Second World War. King Charles is to become Britain's first monarch to publish his personal tax bill. Buckingham Palace said this forms part of a drive for greater transparency. Counter-terrorism police in Scotland are investigating a series of suspected anti-Muslim attacks in the capital, Edinburgh, which left 5 men injured. Police say a 36-year-old Scottish man has been arrested. Firefighters in Greece are battling to contain a major wildfire on the island of Evia. At least 2 villages have been evacuated. And in the Men's Football World Cup, 4-time champions Germany have defeated Ivory Coast 2-1. Earlier, the Netherlands beat Sweden 5-1. BBC One.
22: What if I told you there was a promised land of incredible landscapes, rich history, and untapped opportunity? A country just waiting to roll out the red carpet to Westerners, frustrated with high income taxes, dysfunctional politics and creaking healthcare systems. And what if I told you that country is Russia? In September 2024, President Vladimir Putin introduced the Russian Shared Values Visa for citizens of 47 countries it considers unfriendly. It's aimed at people who say they align with Russia's traditional spiritual and moral values, and it's become known as the anti-woke visa. Successful applicants are eligible for up to 3 years of temporary residency without needing to speak Russian or pass a Russian history or law test, as long as they reject what the visa calls the destructive neoliberal ideology of their own country. I'm Dan Hardoon. And for the documentary from the BBC World Service, I've been following the journeys of Westerners uprooting their lives to move to Russia.
23: I'm wedded to these people. I love this country.
24: Russia feels very hopeful. Oh my gosh, as I said that, the sun came out.
22: I've been finding out what life is really like once they arrive and whether it lives up to the Russian dream being promoted on social media.
1: My journey did not turn out how I expected.
2: If you move into another country for political reasons, maybe just fix your own country first. Like, Russia isn't some utopia.
22: Kerry is a middle-aged woman from Ontario in Canada, where she made her money investing in precious metals. She's always been fascinated by Russia and remembers when she first heard about the Shared Values Visa on X, formerly Twitter.
24: I have not been excited about the direction of Canada for quite some time. Where the money is spent, the priorities, it makes no sense to me. So when Russia, out of nowhere, announced this all-new Shared Values Visa, how did I feel? Oh my gosh, I freaked right out. Are you kidding? Yes, please.
22: When Kerry sends me a voice note, she's just about to begin her new life in Russia, and she's only been there for a few days.
24: I'm here in Moscow. And there is a calmness here that I just love. I'm guessing that the lack of homeless and the lack of drugs is a big part of it. You don't have to keep looking over your shoulder. You can just let your guard down a bit. It's very safe here. But by and far, the best part about this place is the people. Russians are so friendly.
22: Kerry's experience is different from the Russia many people have in mind, a country that invaded Ukraine and now faces international sanctions and growing labor shortages. But although she's only just arrived, you can really feel her optimism.
24: Russia feels very hopeful. No matter what I dream up, if I'm willing to put in the hard work, the infrastructure and opportunities exist, that I can pull it off.
22: Kerry is one of a small but significant number of Westerners who've applied for the Shared Values Visa. Russia's Interior Ministry says nearly 3,400 applications have been received as of spring 2026, though the figures are difficult to independently verify. So what's motivating people to move? Ilya Belobragin is the managing partner of Move to Russia, which helps people relocate under the Shared Values Visa.
3: A lot of comment that we get from our clients is that I don't recognize the community around me anymore. It's potentially flooded with migrants from countries that don't share my values, and I don't feel that the government is any way interested in my well-being, the well-being of my children. I feel that the social security is breaking down. The whole place is slowly falling apart, so I'm looking to relocate to somewhere that is going to be better. And Russia is one of those choices.
22: So the visa is based on Russian traditional values. How would you define them?
3: It's Christian values, because Russia is Orthodox Christianity. I think the people that look back to how, for example, the Britain was, let's say, in 1950s, 1940s, or how United States was, people were hopeful for the future. There was high growth. It was opportunity to maintain a so-called traditional family, where you had maybe the main breadwinner, such as a man, and then the women could, of course, work if they wanted to.
22: Of course, many people in Western countries still live in the way Ilya describes. But a small minority feels so disillusioned with life at home, they're willing to gamble everything on a move to Russia. The Shared Values Visa has made it easier to do that. Previously, migrants from the West faced strict quotas and had to qualify through work, family, or investment. But how does an applicant prove they're aligned with traditional Russian values? Well, there's no official interview, but applicants need to sign a document saying that they share these values and fulfill other medical and criminal record checks.
4: We do speak to every single person who is sending us an application.
22: Jacob Pinnaker is a businessman who moved from Germany to Russia almost a decade ago and now runs an agency helping foreigners relocate to the city of Nizhny Novgorod in Western Russia.
4: We make sure that the person is really serious on moving to Russia. And very often during this conversation, you understand that the person is not prepared for moving at all, because they don't have much information about Russia. They, like, you know, they read Telegram, YouTube, or they are following influencers, etc.
22: Online influencers are playing an important part in promoting the Shared Values Visa. On social media, you can find dozens of accounts of Westerners who've moved there talking about how brilliant their lives are.
5: Russia is the bomb. Like, when I say the bomb, I mean it's like, wow, wow.
6: This is, by far, the safest city I've ever been in.
7: What many people in the United States wish for their country to be, Russia already is.
25: Make Russia great again, because it's a beautiful country.
22: But when I contact more than 50 Westerners who'd moved to Russia, asking if they want to talk about their experiences, the vast majority refuse to engage with me, saying they don't trust the BBC to represent their views fairly. Someone else who does agree to speak is Philip Hutchinson. Philip is in his mid-30s and originally from Essex in the UK. He arrived in Moscow a year ago on the Shared Values Visa. When I speak to him over a video call, his virtual background is a giant image of Moscow's Red Square, the towers of the Kremlin rising over his left shoulder.
26: It's not this scary place that, you know, how much was portrayed in a lot of sort of Western media outlets. You know, life does go on. Yes, it's, you know, apparent that there are wars and special military operations going on, but it's not such a bad place to live, you know. The streets are clean, everything works, amazing cuisine, and such a vast and diverse country to explore.
22: Philip's wife is Russian, and he took advantage of the Shared Values Visa to be with her when she was refused permission by the UK's Home Office to settle there. So how much of a factor is being anti-woke for him?
26: The whole kind of like woke thing, yeah, look, it wasn't a core decision with me personally, but ultimately the UK is going completely mad with all of this kind of wokeness. Yeah, we're about to have a child, you know, we're thinking, yeah, do we want our child brought up in a world where they're going to school, being taught there's 200 different genders to choose from?
22: Philip is referring to debates in the UK over gender identity, a person's sense of their own gender, and how these topics are discussed in schools. He also argues that freedom of speech in the UK is under threat, pointing to controversial cases in which people have been arrested over social media posts. It's part of an ongoing discussion over where the line should be drawn between free expression and threatening speech online.
26: People are being locked up for the wrong crimes in the UK. Well, you've got violent criminals on the streets that aren't getting any jail time, terrorists, grooming gangs, all of this stuff that we need to take care of. Yet they're worried about what people are writing on Facebook. And, you know, I don't think that sort of thing is right.
22: Today, Philip runs a business helping other Westerners relocate to Russia. But before moving to Moscow, he stood as a candidate to be a member of parliament for the British Conservative Party, which strongly supported Ukraine after Russia's full-scale invasion in 2022. I ask if this gave him pause for thought when deciding whether to move.
26: I was coming here since 2019. I think I was actually on Russian soil when it all kicked off and when the sort of Russian troops went onto the Ukrainian side. What are my thoughts on it? Look, I don't really get involved in that. I mean, I'm not here as a politician. I'm here to live a nice, quiet life with my family. I run a business.
9: You've said you don't want to get involved in politics, but by moving to Russia during the war and having a business which promotes it as a destination for people to move to based on political values, isn't that an inherently political position?
26: Well, no, really, because we're not promoting it based on those values. A lot of people we guide towards a shared values visa because it's the easiest way to become a full resident here right now because you bypass things like the language test. But it's not political helping people to move to Russia.
22: Despite Philip's claim that moving to Russia isn't political, it can come with strings attached. A recent temporary decree means some foreign men, including Westerners aged between 18 and 65, who want to stay in Russia permanently, may need to sign a military or emergency services contract, although there are exemptions and apparent loopholes. There have even been cases of Westerners voluntarily signing up to fight for Russia. This is The Documentary from the BBC World Service with me, Dan Hardoon. I'm following the Westerners moving to Putin's Russia on the so-called anti-woke visa. And while some say the decision isn't political, ideology is often at the heart of why they're leaving the West behind. Chantel Hare moved to Russia from Texas in December 2023 with her husband Leo and their three sons. Back in America, they ran a carpet cleaning and mobile snack business. The Hares are devout Christians who've become increasingly disillusioned with everything from political division in the US to genetically modified food and what they see as the rise of the LGBTQ movement. Chantel remembers clearly when the idea of moving to Russia first occurred to them in late 2022.
1: My husband is very much into following the political scene, and he had been listening to speeches of President Putin for some time, and we had sat around the kitchen and we were listening to one of his speeches, and we really appreciated what he was saying, even to the American people.
10: Russia is not your enemy and has never had any evil intentions regarding the European countries and the United States. And we know that we have many friends there.
1: My husband made some comment like, gosh, I wish we had a president like President Putin. Putin for president! And then our younger son, he made a comment, well, Dad, why don't we just move to Russia? And that was the seed that was planted, and it grew from there.
9: And what made you think Russia would be a better place for your family?
1: Because of the things that President Putin was saying. He seems to be a very conservative man. He has family values. He's against the LGBTQ movement and the gay agenda. He also has outlawed witchcraft and fortune telling.
22: Chantel is referring to recent moves by Russian politicians to ban the advertising of fortune telling and other so-called mystical services.
9: And I was watching a video that was filmed during your first year in Russia, and you're going around sampling Russian food and dumplings, milking goats.
11: Fresh out of the goat. Can't get any better than that.
12: We're bringing our children
23: And we're saying we want a future for them, and that's good for Russia.
9: I mean, it did look like you were having a really good time. How were you feeling towards Russia at that point?
1: Yeah, actually, I felt really comfortable here, believe it or not. People aren't running around with guns shooting each other.
22: When Chantelle and her family first came to Russia, the shared values visa didn't exist. So they applied for political asylum, allowing temporary residency in Russia for 3 years.
1: They asked us several questions, why? And we said because of the LGBTQ movement, the insanity of the West, political reasons, we don't trust our government anymore.
9: The idea of asylum is interesting because it implies you felt some kind of danger. Did you feel in danger in America?
1: I do believe that, strangely enough, that there is a slight threat of people who are more on the conservative side for religious purposes as Christianity. They will be targeted at some point. It's not so popular yet, but it's on the rise, I believe.
22: The Hares became the poster family for unhappy Westerners moving to Russia. Their asylum ceremony was even broadcast on Russian state media, with Leo Hare thanking President Putin personally.
8: I feel like I've been put on an ark of safety for my family, and it's very important. Thank you so much.
22: Here's how Leo remembers it.
23: Well, that was a very special day for me, because as much as I want to promote the well-being of my family, I also want to promote the well-being of other people's families. I saw myself as kind of on a cutting edge of an unprecedented piece of immigration legislation. Come to our country and bring your family, and we're here to support your values. This is crazy. And this is the kind of stuff that used to happen in America back in the end of the 1800s and early 1900s. The, you know, bring your poor, bring your oppressed, you know. Russia was having almost that same idea.
9: And from a personal perspective, did it feel like you were part of that history?
23: Absolutely. Even before I came to Russia, I felt a keen sense of destiny that somehow our family would be used to promote this type of immigration.
9: You talk about your family being used. Was any part of you concerned that you were just going to be used for Russian propaganda?
23: No, because I believed in the propaganda. It's like I believe it. No one paid me to do this, you know. I believe in it. In fact, I was the guy who I would have written the script.
9: Did you write the script?
23: No, it's just what happened. I mean, it was part of the situation. I'm saying I was completely in agreement with using our image to promote an alternative for those who feel stuck in the West.
22: But the Hare's Russian dream did not turn out as they expected. Within weeks of arriving, they say they were defrauded of 5 million rubles, about $50,000, by a contact they trusted, leaving them homeless. When I spoke to them earlier this year, Leo and Chantelle were living separately in Ivanovo, a city northeast of Moscow. They'd found work as English tutors, but their older children had returned to the United States. When I ask Leo if Russia has lived up to his expectations, he pauses for a moment before describing the last 2 years as the best and worst of his life.
23: I would say I have learned what the Russian expectations are, and they're pretty low. Even the city of Ivanovo here is largely a rundown city, and there's dirt everywhere. There's so many things that are kind of like, I would say, more third world status, if you will. But on the other hand, the actual true people that I've found who are my friends, the ones that actually help us survive, there are such beautiful, wonderful Russians. That is I consider the redeeming foundational power of Russia is the decency of just normal people.
9: Given that you've gone through this process, would you encourage other Westerners to move to Russia?
23: I'd say a year ago I would, despite the problems I was having. But right now, there have been some very serious changes in the economics.
22: As of spring 2026, Russia's wartime economy is under significant strain, with high inflation and continuing pressure from Western sanctions. The government has responded with tax rises, including an increase in VAT, something Leo says is making life harder for small businesses, before he moves on to more political concerns.
23: I'm also concerned that the censorship systems are rising up. Russia blocks Western sources. They have these different laws, like in some cases they say it's illegal to like surf the internet for what's termed subversive material. I mean, what's that? Whatever.

0: In fact, I know officials. I have a regular relationship with them. And they're probably like watching over me or something. I don't know. I don't really care.
1: Given how things have turned out, I ask Leo if he'd consider going back to America.
0: I could go back at any time. All I have to do is buy a ticket, take my passport, and I'm gone. That's not a problem, but I don't really believe that's my divine calling, if you will. I think I'm supposed to stay here and remain with the people I've chosen to remain with.
1: Does part of you miss America?
0: Yeah, I do actually miss America. I miss the freedoms that have shaped the American personality. Russia, you don't have these human rights values. It's more of a, I would say, just a feudalistic culture that's been kind of modernized. They're very heavily dependent on like leaders to kind of define what they should and shouldn't think.
1: Do you think you'll still be in Russia in a year's time?
0: I believe I will. That's just my gut instinct.
1: Leo's directness about the pros and cons of life in Russia is highly unusual coming from a self-described moral migrant. Many of the people promoting Russia online as a destination for disgruntled Westerners give an entirely rosy picture. But someone else trying to present a more balanced perspective is Ben from Derby in the United Kingdom. He relocated to Kursk in Western Russia, close to the Ukraine border, in 2023.
2: Welcome to Russia, specifically the city of Kursk, my home city.
1: He made a YouTube video with what he admits is the slightly clickbaity title, The Truth About Living in Russia. Ben isn't on the shared values visa. His reason for moving was more personal.
2: So I met my now wife on a language exchange website and fell in love with her, ended up marrying her, and moved to Russia.
1: How did your friends and family react when you said you're going to Russia?
2: At first they thought I was mad. It happened around the time that things started with Ukraine, and so they thought I was a bit insane for going there and it was dangerous. And
1: did that bother you, going to a country that was now at war with its neighbour?
2: When I first went, there was some fighting in the Kursk region, and so you did get quite regular strikes on the city. You get the sirens going off occasionally and rocket alerts.
1: At that point, did you think, well, actually, am I really making the right decision here?
2: Well, I wanted to be with my wife, so I can put up with that.
1: Ben tells me there are pros and cons of living in Russia. On the positive side, he says Russians are very friendly, especially if you speak their language, and he feels safer day to day, something I'd heard from several expats. The downsides include lower wages and the difficulty of renting a property if you're not Russian. Ben says he started his YouTube channel to give a sense of what life is really like for a Westerner in Russia. Do you feel able to speak very freely, or do you feel that there's things you'd think twice about saying on that channel?
2: I think I can speak openly about the challenges of life. Obviously, I don't want to touch politics with a 6-foot barge pole, but in general, I think the biggest issues with it will be when you actually post it and you have people online debating it rather than the authorities themselves. There's been some rather mean comments about me.
1: From people living where?
2: Living in the West. People who don't particularly like Russia's politics, and so they take it out on me for moving. A lot of comments about wishing to see me turn into red mist or wanting to see me in the newest drone footage from the front. There's comments about my wife as well, but I won't discuss them, and they're quite difficult to read, yeah.
1: Does it make you want to stop doing the online vlogging?
2: Yeah, I'll be honest, yeah, it does.
1: Last year, Ben made a YouTube video specifically about the shared values visa, which is how I came across him.
2: Now, many people believe that Russia is some kind of conservative paradise, and it's the last bastion of moral, religious values in Europe. I would personally say that is not entirely the truth.
1: He says he wanted to correct the misconception that Russia is some kind of conservative paradise.
2: It's not really. For example, there's a prevalence of single-parent households and abortion being very widely accepted and divorce rates in many regions being extremely high.
1: Ben is right about these contradictions. So is Russia really a conservative utopia? Well, it depends a bit on what you mean by conservative. Russian society is certainly more traditional than much of the West, with a strong emphasis

0: debates on family, religion, and national identity. But that's not quite the same as the conservatism many Westerners might think of, one that also places a high value on individual freedom and political choice.
1: Do you think anyone who comes on this visa ends up being surprised that it's not this very conservative society?
2: I've come across people who have been surprised. They're not normally the ones making videos.
0: Ben's videos soon caught the attention of other online influencers. Some pro-Ukraine accounts said Ben's video was proof that life for Westerners in Russia is a nightmare. Those supporting Russia said that wasn't what Ben was saying at all.
1: What was the experience like for you seeing people taking your video and spinning their own narratives out of it?
2: At times I didn't like it, because obviously no one likes words being put in their mouth. But in general, I mean, it got me 3,000 subscribers. That's a plus, I guess.
1: 3,000 is very respectable. But there are obviously now people, Westerners in Russia, some of them have very big followings. Yeah. And I just wondered what you make of the wider YouTube community, these Russia content creators.
2: It is hit or miss, obviously, like any community. But I do think there are some people with some kind of agenda that they want to push. I don't personally like that. I think there's some wrong incentives in there with some people.
0: I ask Ben what he means by this. He doesn't want to name names, but feels that some YouTubers might be incentivized, he doesn't say by whom, to promote a certain image of Russia.
2: I have been talking to some other of these YouTubers of people that live in Russia, and they have been approached, and they've been quite open telling me about that. They get the travel paid for to these places and showing off something that they want them to show off, but it's not even exactly, you film this and we'll pay you money for it. It's more a roundabout way until you kind of get into that ecosystem, and then eventually it ends up where you might be told exactly what they want you to film.
1: And if someone came to you and said, Ben, there's a lot of money sitting on the table here, can you make a video, but we want to shape the narrative a bit, what would you say?
2: I don't know if we can say this on the air, but I'd tell them to bog off.
0: It's been almost 2 years since Russia's shared values visa was introduced. So has it been a success? It's certainly made it easier for some Westerners to build new lives in the country, whether for love, faith, or a change of direction. But a bigger wave of anti-woke immigration has not materialised. And those seeking some kind of conservative utopia in Russia may find that the reality is quite different from the dream. You've been listening to The Documentary with me, Dan Hardoon. The Russian Dream is a Story Squared production for the BBC.
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1: Parachuting at that time was not for the faint-hearted. 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